secular lords, high-born, powerful, and jealous of their hereditary rights, princely ecclesiastics, fleshed with their conscious superiority in rank and power, courtly knights and their armed retainers, and ambassadors from foreign and distant lands, all gathered at Worms. Yet, in that vast assembly, the subject that excited the deepest interest was the cause of the Saxon reformer. Charles had previously directed the elector to bring Luther with him to the Diet, assuring him of protection and promising a free discussion with competent persons of the questions in dispute. Luther was anxious to appear before the emperor. His health was at this time much impaired, yet he wrote to the elector, "If I cannot go to Worms in good health, I will be carried there, sick as I am. For if the emperor calls me, I cannot doubt that it is the call of God himself. If they desire to use violence against me, and that is very probable, for it is not for their instruction that they order me to appear, I place the matter in the Lord's hands. He still lives and reigns who preserved the three young men in the burning fiery furnace. If he will not save me, my life is of little consequence. Let us only prevent the gospel from being exposed to the scorn of the wicked, and let us shed our blood for it, for fear they should triumph. It is not for me to decide whether my life or my death will contribute most to the salvation of all. You may expect everything from me, except flight and recantation. Fly I cannot, and still less retract." D'Aubigné's Book 7, Chapter 1. As the news was circulated at Worms that Luther was to appear before the Diet, a general excitement was created. Aleander, the papal legate to whom the case had been especially entrusted, was alarmed and enraged. He saw that the result would be disastrous to the papal cause. To institute inquiry into a case in which the Pope had already pronounced sentence of condemnation would be to cast contempt upon the authority of the sovereign pontiff. Furthermore, he was apprehensive that the eloquent and powerful arguments of this man might turn away many of the princes from the cause of the Pope. He therefore, in the most urgent manner, remonstrated with Charles against Luther's appearance at Worms. About this time, the bull declaring Luther's excommunication was published, and this, coupled with the representations of the legate, induced the emperor to yield. He wrote to the elector that if Luther would not retract, he must remain at Wittenberg. Not content with this victory, Aleander labored with all the power and cunning at his command to secure Luther's condemnation. With a persistence worthy of a better cause, he urged the matter upon the attention of princes, prelates, and other members of the assembly, accusing the reformer of sedition, rebellion, impiety, and blasphemy. But the vehemence and passion manifested by the legate revealed too plainly the spirit by which he was actuated. "He is moved by hatred and vengeance," was the general remark, "much more than by zeal and piety." D'Aubigné's Book 7, Chapter 1. The majority of the Diet were more than ever inclined to regard Luther's cause with favor. With redoubled zeal, Aleander urged upon the emperor the duty of executing the papal edicts. But under the laws of Germany, this could not be done without the concurrence of the princes. And overcome at last by the legate's importunity, Charles bade him present his case to the Diet. It was a proud day for the nuncio. The assembly was a great one. The cause was even greater. Aleander was to plead for Rome, the mother and mistress of all churches. He was to vindicate the princedom of Peter before the assembled principalities of Christendom. He had the gift of eloquence, and he rose to the greatness of the occasion. Providence ordered it that Rome should appear and plead by the ablest of her orators in the presence of the most august of tribunals before she was condemned. From Wiley, Book 6, Chapter 4. With some misgivings, those who favored the reformer looked forward to the effect of Aleander's speech. The elector of Saxony was not present, but by his direction some of his counselors attended to take notes of the nuncio's address. With all the power of learning and eloquence, Aleander set himself to overthrow the truth.
Charge after charge he hurled against Luther as an enemy of the church and the state, the living and the dead, clergy and laity, councils and private Christians. In Luther's errors there is enough, he declared, to warrant the burning of 100,000 heretics. In conclusion, he endeavored to cast contempt upon the adherents of the Reformed faith. What are all these Lutherans? A crew of insolent pedagogues, corrupt priests, dissolute monks, ignorant lawyers, and degraded nobles, with the common people whom they have misled and perverted. How far superior to them is the Catholic Party in number, ability, and power? A unanimous decree from this illustrious assembly will enlighten the simple, warn the imprudent, decide the waverers, and give strength to the weak. From D'Aubigné's Book 7, Chapter 3. With such weapons, the advocates of truth in every age have been attacked. The same arguments are still urged against all who dare to present, in opposition to established errors, the plain and direct teachings of God's Word. Who are these preachers of new doctrines? Exclaim those who desire a popular religion. They are unlearned, few in numbers, and of the poorer class. Yet they claim to have the truth and to be the chosen people of God. They are ignorant and deceived. How greatly superior in numbers and influence is our church! How many great and learned men are among us! How much more power is on our side! These are the arguments that have a telling influence upon the world, but they are no more conclusive now than in the days of the Reformer. The Reformation did not, as many suppose, end with Luther. It is to be continued to the close of this world's history. Luther had a great work to do in reflecting to others the light which God had permitted to shine upon him. Yet he did not receive all the light which was to be given to the world. From that time to this, new light has been continually shining upon the Scriptures, and new truths have been constantly unfolding. The legate's address made a deep impression upon the Diet. There was no Luther present with the clear and convincing truths of God's Word to vanquish the papal champion. No attempt was made to defend the Reformer. There was manifest a general disposition not only to condemn him and the doctrines which he taught, but if possible to uproot the heresy. Rome had enjoyed the most favorable opportunity to defend her cause. All that she could say in her own vindication had been said, but the apparent victory was the signal of defeat. Henceforth, the contrast between truth and error would be more clearly seen, as they should take the field in open warfare. Never from that day would Rome stand as secure as she had stood. While most of the members of the Diet would not have hesitated to yield up Luther to the vengeance of Rome, many of them saw and deplored the existing depravity in the Church and desired a suppression of the abuses suffered by the German people in consequence of the corruption and greed of the hierarchy. The legate had presented the papal rule in the most favorable light. Now the Lord moved upon a member of the Diet to give a true delineation of the effects of papal tyranny. With noble firmness, Duke George of Saxony stood up in that princely assembly and specified with terrible exactness the deceptions and abominations of popery and their dire results. In closing, he said, "These are some of the abuses that cry out against Rome. All shame has been put aside, and their only object is money, money, money, so that the preachers who should teach the truth utter nothing but falsehoods, and are not only tolerated but rewarded, because the greater their lies, the greater their gain. It is from this foul spring that such tainted waters flow. Debauchery stretches out the hand to avarice. Alas, it is the scandal caused by the clergy that hurls so many poor souls into eternal condemnation. A general reform must be effected." From D'Aubigné's Book 7, Chapter 4. A more able and forcible denunciation of the papal abuses could not have been presented by Luther himself, and the fact that the speaker was a determined enemy of the Reformers gave greater influence to his words. Had the eyes of the assembly been opened,
they would have beheld angels of God in the midst of them, shedding beams of light athwart the darkness of error and opening minds and hearts to the reception of truth. It was the power of the God of truth and wisdom that controlled even the adversaries of the Reformation, and thus prepared the way for the great work about to be accomplished. Martin Luther was not present, but the voice of one greater than Luther had been heard in that assembly. A committee was at once appointed by the Diet to prepare an enumeration of the papal oppressions that weighed so heavily on the German people. This list, containing 101 specifications, was presented to the Emperor with a request that he would take immediate measures for the correction of these abuses. "What a loss of Christian souls," said the petitioners, "what depredations, what extortions, on account of the scandals by which the spiritual head of Christendom is surrounded. It is our duty to prevent the ruin and dishonor of our people. For this reason, we most humbly but most urgently entreat you to order a general reformation and to undertake its accomplishment." D'Aubigné's Book 7, Chapter 4. The council now demanded the reformers' appearance before them. Notwithstanding the entreaties, protests, and threats of Aleander, the emperor at last consented, and Luther was summoned to appear before the Diet. With the summons was issued a safe conduct, ensuring his return to a place of security. These were borne to Wittenberg by a herald, who was commissioned to conduct him to Worms. The friends of Luther were terrified and distressed. Knowing the prejudice and enmity against him, they feared that even his safe conduct would not be respected, and they entreated him not to imperil his life. He replied, "The papists do not desire my coming to Worms, but my condemnation and my death. It matters not. Pray not for me, but for the word of God. Christ will give me his spirit to overcome these ministers of error. I despise them during my life. I shall triumph over them by my death. They are busy at Worms about compelling me to retract, and this shall be my retraction. I said formerly that the Pope was Christ's vicar. Now I assert that he is our Lord's adversary and the devil's apostle." From D'Aubigné's Book 7, Chapter 6. Luther was not to make his perilous journey alone. Besides the imperial messenger, three of his firmest friends determined to accompany him. Melanchthon earnestly desired to join them. His heart was knit to Luther's, and he yearned to follow him, if need be, to prison or to death. But his entreaties were denied. Should Luther perish, the hopes of the Reformation must center upon his youthful co-laborer. Said the reformer as he parted from Melanchthon, "If I do not return, and my enemies put me to death, continue to teach and stand fast in the truth. Labor in my stead. If you survive, my death will be of little consequence." From D'Aubigné's Book 7, Chapter 7. Students and citizens who had gathered to witness Luther's departure were deeply moved. A multitude whose hearts had been touched by the gospel bade him farewell with weeping. Thus the reformer and his companions set out from Wittenberg. On the journey, they saw that the minds of the people were oppressed by gloomy forebodings. At some towns, no honors were proffered them. As they stopped for the night, a friendly priest expressed his fear by holding up before Luther the portrait of an Italian reformer who had suffered martyrdom. The next day, they learned that Luther's writings had been condemned at Worms. Imperial messengers were proclaiming the emperor's decree and calling upon the people to bring the prescribed works to the magistrates. The herald, fearing for Luther's safety at the council, and thinking that already his resolution might be shaken, asked if he still wished to go forward. He answered, "Although interdicted in every city, I shall go on." From D'Aubigné's Book 7, Chapter 7. At Erfurt, Luther was received with honor. Surrounded by admiring crowds, he passed through the streets that he had often traversed with his beggar's wallet. He visited his convent cell and thought upon the struggles through which the light now flooding Germany had been shed upon his soul. He was urged to preach. This he had been forbidden to do, but the herald granted him permission, and the friar who had once been made the drudge of the convent now entered the pulpit.
To a crowded assembly he spoke from the words of Christ, "Peace be unto you." Philosophers, doctors, and writers, he said, have endeavored to teach men the way to obtain everlasting life, and they have not succeeded. I will now tell it to you. God has raised one man from the dead, the Lord Jesus Christ, that he might destroy death, extirpate sin, and shut the gates of hell. This is the work of salvation. Christ has vanquished. This is the joyful news. And we are saved by his work and not by our own. Our Lord Jesus Christ said, "Peace be unto you. Behold my hands." That is to say, "Behold, O man, it is I alone who have taken away thy sin and ransomed thee, and now thou hast peace, saith the Lord." He continued, showing that true faith will be manifested by a holy life. Since God has saved us, let us so order our works that they may be acceptable to him. Art thou rich? Let thy goods administer to the necessities of the poor. Art thou poor? Let thy services be acceptable to the rich. If thy labor is useful to thyself alone, the service that thou pretendest to render unto God is a lie. From D'Aubigné's Book 7, Chapter 7. The people listened as if spellbound. The bread of life was broken to those starving souls. Christ was lifted up before them as above popes, legates, emperors, and kings. Luther made no reference to his own perilous position. He did not seek to make himself the object of thought or sympathy. In the contemplation of Christ, he had lost sight of self. He hid behind the man of Calvary, seeking only to present Jesus as the sinner's redeemer. As the reformer proceeded on his journey, he was everywhere regarded with great interest. An eager multitude thronged about him, and friendly voices warned him of the purpose of the Romanists. "They will burn you," said some, "and reduce your body to ashes, as they did with John Huss." Luther answered, "Though they should kindle a fire all the way from Worms to Wittenberg, the flames of which reach to heaven, I would walk through it in the name of the Lord. I would appear before them, I would enter the jaws of this behemoth, and break his teeth, confessing the Lord Jesus Christ." From D'Aubigné's Book 7, Chapter 7. The news of his approach to Worms created great commotion. His friends trembled for his safety. His enemies feared for the success of their cause. Strenuous efforts were made to dissuade him from entering the city. At the instigation of the papists, he was urged to repair to the castle of a friendly knight, where it was declared all difficulties could be amicably adjusted. Friends endeavored to excite his fears by describing the dangers that threatened him. All their efforts failed. Luther, still unshaken, declared, "Even should there be as many devils in Worms as tiles on the housetops, still I would enter it." From D'Aubigné's Book 7, Chapter 7. Arrival at Worms. Upon his arrival at Worms, a vast crowd flocked to the gates to welcome him. So great a concourse had not assembled to greet the emperor himself. The excitement was intense, and from the midst of the throng a shrill and plaintive voice chanted a funeral dirge as a warning to Luther of the fate that awaited him. "God will be my defense," said he, as he alighted from his carriage. The papists had not believed that Luther would really venture to appear at Worms, and his arrival filled them with consternation. The emperor immediately summoned his counselors to consider what course should be pursued. One of the bishops, a rigid papist, declared, "We have long consulted on this matter. Let your imperial majesty get rid of this man at once. Did not Sigismund cause John Huss to be burnt? We are not bound either to give or to observe the safe conduct of a heretic." "No," said the emperor, "we must keep our promise." From D'Aubigné's Book 7, Chapter 8. It was therefore decided that the reformer should be heard. All the city were eager to see this remarkable man, and a throng of visitors soon filled his lodgings. Luther had scarcely recovered from his recent illness. He was wearied from the journey, which had occupied 2 full weeks. He must prepare to meet the momentous events of the morrow, and he needed quiet and repose. But so great was the desire to see him
that he enjoyed only a few hours' rest when noblemen, knights, priests, and citizens gathered eagerly about him. Among these were many of the nobles who had so boldly demanded of the emperor a reform of ecclesiastical abuses, and who, says Luther, had all been freed by my gospel. This is a quote from Martin, page 393. Enemies as well as friends came to look upon the dauntless monk, but he received them with unshaken calmness, replying to all with dignity and wisdom. His bearing was firm and courageous. His pale, thin face, marked with the traces of toil and illness, wore a kindly and even joyous expression. The solemnity and deep earnestness of his words gave him a power that even his enemies could not wholly withstand. Both friends and foes were filled with wonder. Some were convinced that a divine influence attended him. Others declared, as had the Pharisees concerning Christ, "He hath a devil." On the following day, Luther was summoned to attend the Diet. An imperial officer was appointed to conduct him to the Hall of Audience. Yet it was with difficulty that he reached the place. Every avenue was crowded with spectators, eager to look upon the monk who had dared resist the authority of the Pope. As he was about to enter the presence of his judges, an old general, the hero of many battles, said to him kindly, "Poor monk, poor monk. Thou art now going to make a nobler stand than I or any other captains have ever made in the bloodiest of our battles. But if thy cause is just, and thou art sure of it, go forward in God's name and fear nothing. God will not forsake thee." Taken from D'Aubigné's Book 7, Chapter 8. At length Luther stood before the council. The emperor occupied the throne. He was surrounded by the most illustrious personages in the empire. Never had any man appeared in the presence of a more imposing assembly than that before which Martin Luther was to answer for his faith. This appearance was of itself a signal victory over the papacy. The Pope had condemned the man, and he was now standing before a tribunal which by this very act set itself above the Pope. The Pope had laid him under an interdict and cut him off from all human society, and yet he was summoned in respectful language and received before the most august assembly in the world. The Pope had condemned him to perpetual silence, and he was now about to speak before thousands of attentive hearers drawn together from the farthest parts of Christendom. An immense revolution had thus been effected by Luther's instrumentality. Rome was already descending from her throne, and it was the voice of a monk that caused this humiliation. D'Aubigné's Book 7, Chapter 8. In the presence of that powerful and titled assembly, the lowly-born reformer seemed awed and embarrassed. Several of the princes, observing his emotion, approached him, and one of them whispered, "Fear not them which kill the body, but are not able to kill the soul." Another said, "When ye shall be brought before governors and kings for my sake, it shall be given you, by the Spirit of your Father, what ye shall say." Thus the words of Christ were brought by the world's great men to strengthen his servant in the hour of trial. Luther was conducted to a position directly in front of the emperor's throne. A deep silence fell upon the crowded assembly. Then an imperial officer arose and, pointing to a collection of Luther's writings, demanded that the reformer answer two questions: whether he acknowledged them as his, and whether he proposed to retract the opinions which he had therein advanced. The titles of the books having been read, Luther replied that as to the first question, he acknowledged the books to be his. As to the second, he said, "Seeing that it is a question which concerns faith and the salvation of souls, and in which the Word of God, the greatest and most precious treasure either in heaven or earth, is involved, I should act imprudently were I to reply without reflection. I might affirm less than the circumstance demands, or more than truth requires, and so sin against this saying of Christ, 'Whosoever shall deny me before men, him will I also deny before my Father which is in heaven.'" Matthew 10:33. "For this reason I entreat your imperial majesty, with all humility, to allow me time, that I may answer without offending against the word of God." From D'Aubigné's Book 7, Chapter 8.
In making this request, Luther moved wisely. His course convinced the assembly that he did not act from passion or impulse. Such calmness and self-command, unexpected in one who had shown himself bold and uncompromising, added to his power and enabled him afterward to answer with a prudence, decision, wisdom, and dignity that surprised and disappointed his adversaries and rebuked their insolence and pride. The next day he was to appear to render his final answer. For a time his heart sank within him as he contemplated the forces that were combined against the truth. His faith faltered. Fearfulness and trembling came upon him, and horror overwhelmed him. Dangers multiplied before him. His enemies seemed about to triumph, and the powers of darkness to prevail. Clouds gathered about him and seemed to separate him from God. He longed for the assurance that the Lord of hosts would be with him. In anguish of spirit, he threw himself with his face upon the earth and poured out those broken, heart-rending cries which none but God can fully understand. O Almighty and everlasting God, he pleaded, how terrible is this world! Behold, it openeth its mouth to swallow me up, and I have so little trust in thee. If it is only in the strength of this world that I must put my trust, all is over. My last hour is come. My condemnation has been pronounced. O God, do thou help me against all the wisdom of the world. Do this, thou alone, for this is not my work, but thine. I have nothing to do here, nothing to contend for with these great ones of the world. But the cause is thine, and it is a righteous and eternal cause. O Lord, help me. Faithful and unchangeable God, in no man do I place my trust. All that is of man is uncertain. All that cometh of man fails. Thou hast chosen me for this work. Stand at my side, for the sake of thy well-beloved Jesus Christ, who is my defense, my shield, and my strong tower. From Daubigny's Book 7, Chapter 8. An all-wise providence had permitted Luther to realize his peril, that he might not trust to his own strength and rush presumptuously into danger. Yet it was not the fear of personal suffering, a dread of torture or death, which seemed immediately impending, that overwhelmed him with its terror. He had come to the crisis, and he felt his insufficiency to meet it. Through his weakness, the cause of truth might suffer loss. Not for his own safety, but for the triumph of the gospel did he wrestle with God. Like Israel's, in that night struggle beside the lonely stream was the anguish and conflict of his soul. Like Israel, he prevailed with God. In his utter helplessness, his faith fastened upon Christ, the mighty deliverer. He was strengthened with the assurance that he would not appear alone before the council. Peace returned to his soul, and he rejoiced that he was permitted to uplift the word of God before the rulers of the nations. With his mind stayed upon God, Luther prepared for the struggle before him. He thought upon the plan of his answer, examined passages in his own writings, and drew from the Holy Scriptures suitable proofs to sustain his positions. Then, laying his left hand on the sacred volume, which was opened before him, he lifted his right hand to heaven and vowed to remain faithful to the gospel and freely to confess his faith, even should he seal his testimony with his blood. From Daubigny's Book 7, Chapter 8. When he was again ushered into the presence of the Diet, his countenance bore no trace of fear or embarrassment. Calm and peaceful, yet grandly brave and noble, he stood as God's witness among the great ones of the earth. The imperial officer now demanded his decision as to whether he desired to retract his doctrines. Luther made his answer in a subdued and humble tone, without violence or passion. His demeanor was diffident and respectful, yet he manifested a confidence and joy that surprised the assembly. Most serene emperor, illustrious princes, gracious lords, said Luther, I appear before you this day in conformity with the order given me yesterday, and by God's mercies I conjure your majesty and your august highness to listen graciously to the defense of a cause which I am assured is just and true.
If through ignorance I should transgress the usages and proprieties of courts, I entreat you to pardon me, for I was not brought up in the palaces of kings, but in the seclusion of a convent. From D'Aubigné's Book 7, Chapter 8. Then proceeding to the question, he stated that his published works were not all of the same character. In some he had treated of faith and good works, and even his enemies declared them not only harmless, but profitable. To retract these would be to condemn truths which all parties confessed. The second class consisted of writings exposing the corruptions and abuses of the papacy. To revoke these works would strengthen the tyranny of Rome and open a wider door to many and great impieties. In the third class of his books, he had attacked individuals who had defended existing evils. Concerning these, he freely confessed that he had been more violent than was becoming. He did not claim to be free from fault, but even these books he could not revoke, for such a course would embolden the enemies of truth, and they would then take occasion to crush God's people with still greater cruelty. Yet, I am but a mere man, and not God, he continued. I shall therefore defend myself as Christ did. If I have spoken evil, bear witness of the evil. By the mercy of God, I conjure you, most serene emperor, and you, most illustrious princes, and all men of every degree, to prove from the writings of the prophets and apostles that I have erred. As soon as I am convinced of this, I will retract every error, and be the first to lay hold of my books and throw them into the fire. What I have just said plainly shows, I hope, that I have carefully weighed and considered the dangers to which I expose myself. But far from being dismayed, I rejoice to see that the gospel is now, as in former times, a cause of trouble and dissension. This is the character, this is the destiny of the Word of God. I came not to send peace on earth, but a sword, said Jesus Christ. God is wonderful and terrible in his counsels. Beware lest by presuming to quench dissensions, you should persecute the holy word of God, and draw down upon yourselves a frightful deluge of insurmountable dangers, of present disasters, and eternal desolation. I might quote many examples from the oracles of God. I might speak of the Pharaohs, the kings of Babylon, and those of Israel, whose labors never more effectually contributed to their own destruction than when they sought by counsels, to all appearance most wise, to strengthen their dominion. God removeth mountains, and they know it not. From D'Aubigné's Book 7, Chapter 8. Luther had spoken in German. He was now requested to repeat the same words in Latin. Though exhausted by the previous effort, he complied and again delivered his speech with the same clearness and energy as at the first. God's providence directed in this matter. The minds of many of the princes were so blinded by error and superstition that at the first delivery they did not see the force of Luther's reasoning. But the repetition enabled them to perceive clearly the points presented. Those who stubbornly closed their eyes to the light and determined not to be convinced of the truth were enraged at the power of Luther's words. As he ceased speaking, the spokesman of the Diet said angrily, "You have not answered the question put to you. You are required to give a clear and precise answer. Will you or will you not retract?" The reformer answered, "Since your most serene majesty and your high mightinesses require from me a clear, simple, and precise answer, I will give you one, and it is this. I cannot submit my faith either to the Pope or to the councils, because it is clear as the day that they have frequently erred and contradicted each other. Unless, therefore, I am convinced by the testimony of Scripture, or by the clearest reasoning, unless I am persuaded by means of the passages I have quoted, and unless they thus render my conscience bound by the Word of God, I cannot and I will not retract, for it is unsafe for a Christian to speak against his conscience. Here I stand, I can do no other. May God help me. Amen." From D'Aubigné's Book 7, Chapter 8. Thus stood this righteous man upon the sure foundation of the Word of God.
The light of heaven illuminated his countenance. His greatness and purity of character, his peace and joy of heart, were manifest to all as he testified against the power of error and witnessed to the superiority of that faith that overcomes the world. The whole assembly were for a time speechless with amazement. At his first answer, Luther had spoken in a low tone, with a respectful, almost submissive bearing. The Romanists had interpreted this as evidence that his courage was beginning to fail. They regarded the request for delay as merely the prelude to his recantation. Charles himself, noting half contemptuously the monk's worn frame, his plain attire, and the simplicity of his address, had declared, "This monk will never make a heretic of me." The courage and firmness which he now displayed, as well as the power and clearness of his reasoning, filled all parties with surprise. The emperor, moved to admiration, exclaimed, "This monk speaks with an intrepid heart and unshaken courage." Many of the German princes looked with pride and joy upon this representative of their nation. The partisans of Rome had been worsted. Their cause appeared in a most unfavorable light. They sought to maintain their power, not by appealing to the scriptures, but by a resort to threats, Rome's unfailing argument. Said the spokesman of the Diet, "If you do not retract, the emperor and the states of the empire will consult what course to adopt against an incorrigible heretic." Luther's friends, who had with great joy listened to his noble defense, trembled at these words. But the doctor himself said calmly, "May God be my helper, for I can retract nothing." From D'Aubigné's Book 7, Chapter 8. He was directed to withdraw from the Diet while the princes consulted together. It was felt that a great crisis had come. Luther's persistent refusal to submit might affect the history of the Church for ages. It was decided to give him one more opportunity to retract. For the last time, he was brought into the assembly. Again, the question was put whether he would renounce his doctrines. "I have no other reply to make," he said, "than that which I have already made." It was evident that he could not be induced either by promises or threats to yield to the mandate of Rome. The papal leaders were chagrined that their power, which had caused kings and nobles to tremble, should be thus despised by a humble monk. They longed to make him feel their wrath by torturing his life away. But Luther, understanding his danger, had spoken to all with Christian dignity and calmness. His words had been free from pride, passion, and misrepresentation. He had lost sight of himself and of the great men surrounding him, and felt only that he was in the presence of one infinitely superior to popes, prelates, kings, and emperors. Christ had spoken through Luther's testimony with a power and grandeur that for the time inspired both friends and foes with awe and wonder. The Spirit of God had been present in that council, impressing the hearts of the chiefs of the empire. Several of the princes boldly acknowledged the justice of Luther's cause. Many were convinced of the truth, but with some, the impressions received were not lasting. There was another class who did not at the time express their convictions, but who, having searched the scriptures for themselves, at a future time became fearless supporters of the Reformation. The elector Frederick had looked forward anxiously to Luther's appearance before the Diet, and with deep emotion he listened to his speech. With joy and pride he witnessed the doctor's courage, firmness, and self-possession, and determined to stand more firmly in his defense. He contrasted the parties in contest, and saw that the wisdom of popes, kings, and prelates had been brought to naught by the power of truth. The papacy had sustained a defeat which would be felt among all nations and in all ages. As the legate perceived the effect produced by Luther's speech, he feared, as never before, for the security of the Romish power, and resolved to employ every means at his command to effect the reformer's overthrow. With all the eloquence and diplomatic skill for which he was so eminently distinguished, he represented to the youthful emperor the folly and danger of sacrificing, in the cause of an insignificant monk, the friendship and support of the powerful see of Rome. His words were not without effect. On the day following Luther's answer, Charles caused a message to be presented to the Diet, announcing his determination to carry out the policy of his predecessors
to maintain and protect the Catholic religion. Since Luther had refused to renounce his errors, the most vigorous measures should be employed against him and the heresies he taught. A single monk, misled by his own folly, has risen against the faith of Christendom. To stay such impiety, I will sacrifice my kingdoms, my treasures, my friends, my body, my blood, my soul, and my life. I am about to dismiss the Augustine Luther, forbidding him to cause the least disorder among the people. I shall then proceed against him and his adherents as contumacious heretics, by excommunication, by interdict, and by every means calculated to destroy them. I call on the members of the states to behave like faithful Christians. From D'Aubigné's Book 7, Chapter 9. Nevertheless, the emperor declared that Luther's safe conduct must be respected, and that before proceedings against him could be instituted, he must be allowed to reach his home in safety. Two conflicting opinions were now urged by the members of the Diet. The emissaries and representatives of the Pope again demanded that the reformer's safe conduct should be disregarded. The Rhine, they said, should receive his ashes, as it had received those of John Huss a century ago. From D'Aubigné's Book 7, Chapter 9. But princes of Germany, though themselves papists and avowed enemies to Luther, protested against such a breach of public faith as a stain upon the honor of the nation. They pointed to the calamities which had followed the death of Huss, and declared that they dared not call down upon Germany and upon the head of their youthful emperor a repetition of those terrible evils. Charles himself, in answer to the base proposal, said, "Though honor and faith should be banished from all the world, they ought to find a refuge in the hearts of princes." From D'Aubigné's Book 7, Chapter 9. He was still further urged by the most bitter of Luther's papal enemies to deal with the reformer as Sigismund had dealt with Huss, abandon him to the mercies of the church. But recalling the scene when Huss in public assembly had pointed to his chains and reminded the monarch of his plighted faith, Charles V declared, "I should not like to blush like Sigismund." Taken from L'Enfant, Volume 1, page 422. Yet Charles had deliberately rejected the truths presented by Luther. "I am firmly resolved to imitate the example of my ancestors," wrote the monarch. From D'Aubigné's Book 7, Chapter 9. He had decided that he would not step out of the path of custom, even to walk in the ways of truth and righteousness. Because his fathers did, he would uphold the papacy with all its cruelty and corruption. Thus he took his position, refusing to accept any light in advance of what his fathers had received, or to perform any duty that they had not performed. There are many at the present day thus clinging to the customs and traditions of their fathers. When the Lord sends them additional light, they refuse to accept it, because, not having been granted to their fathers, it was not received by them. We are not placed where our fathers were. Consequently, our duties and responsibilities are not the same as theirs. We shall not be approved of God in looking to the example of our fathers to determine our duty, instead of searching the word of truth for ourselves. Our responsibility is greater than was that of our ancestors. We are accountable for the light which they received and which was handed down as an inheritance for us, and we are accountable also for the additional light which is now shining upon us from the word of God. Said Christ of the unbelieving Jews, "If I had not come and spoken unto them, they had not had sin. But now they have no cloak for their sin." John 15:22. The same divine power had spoken through Luther to the emperor and princes of Germany. And as the light shone forth from God's word, his spirit pleaded for the last time with many in that assembly. As Pilate, centuries before, permitted pride and popularity to close his heart against the world's Redeemer, as the trembling Felix bade the messenger of truth, "Go thy way for this time. When I have a convenient season, I will call for thee." As the proud Agrippa confessed, "Almost thou persuadest me to be a Christian." Acts 24, verse 25, and Acts 26, verse 28. Yet, turned away from the heaven-sent message, so had Charles V,
yielding to the dictates of worldly pride and policy, decided to reject the light of truth.

explaining Luther. On one of these were written merely the significant words of the wise man, "Woe to thee, O land, when thy king is a child," Ecclesiastes 10:16. The popular enthusiasm in Luther's favor throughout all Germany convinced both the emperor and the diet that any injustice shown him would endanger the peace of the empire and even the stability of the throne. Frederick of Saxony maintained a studied reserve, carefully concealing his real feelings toward the reformer, while at the same time he guarded him with tireless vigilance, watching all his movements and all those of his enemies. But there were many who made no attempt to conceal their sympathy with Luther. He was visited by princes, counts, barons, and other persons of distinction, both lay and ecclesiastical. The doctor's little room, wrote Spalatin, could not contain all the visitors who presented themselves. Quoted by Martin, Volume 1, page 404. The people gazed upon him as if he were more than human. Even those who had no faith in his doctrines could not but admire that lofty integrity which led him to brave death rather than violate his conscience. Earnest efforts were made to obtain Luther's consent to a compromise with Rome. Nobles and princes represented to him that if he persisted in setting up his own judgment against that of the church and the councils, he would soon be banished from the empire and then would have no defense. To this appeal, Luther answered, "The gospel of Christ cannot be preached without offense. Why then should the fear or apprehension of danger separate me from the Lord and from that divine word which alone is truth? No, I would rather give up my body, my blood, and my life." Quoted from D'Aubigné, Book 7, Chapter 10. Again he was urged to submit to the judgment of the emperor, and then he would have nothing to fear. "I consent," said he in reply, "with all my heart, that the emperor, the princes, and even the meanest Christian should examine and judge my works, but on one condition, that they take the word of God for their standard. Men have nothing to do but to obey it. Do not offer violence to my conscience, which is bound and chained up with the Holy Scriptures." D'Aubigné, Book 7, Chapter 10. To another appeal, he said, "I consent to renounce my safe conduct. I place my person and my life in the emperor's hands, but the word of God, never." D'Aubigné, Book 7, Chapter 10. He stated his willingness to submit to the decision of a general council, but only on condition that the council be required to decide according to the Scriptures. "In what concerns the word of God and the faith," he added, "every Christian is as good a judge as the Pope, though supported by a million councils, can be for him." Martin, Volume 1, page 410. Both friends and foes were at last convinced that further effort for reconciliation would be useless. Had the reformer yielded a single point, Satan and his hosts would have gained the victory. But his unwavering firmness was the means of emancipating the church and beginning a new and better era. The influence of this one man who dared to think and act for himself in religious matters was to affect the church and the world, not only in his own time, but in all future generations. His firmness and fidelity would strengthen all to the close of time who should pass through a similar experience. The power and majesty of God stood forth above the counsel of men, above the mighty power of Satan. Luther was soon commanded by the authority of the emperor to return home, and he knew that this notice would be speedily followed by his condemnation. Threatening clouds overhung his path, but as he departed from Worms, his heart was filled with joy and praise. "The devil himself," said he, "guarded the Pope's citadel, but Christ has made a wide breach in it, and Satan was constrained to confess that the Lord is mightier than he." From D'Aubigné, Book 7, Chapter 11. After his departure, still desirous that his firmness should not be mistaken for rebellion, Luther wrote to the emperor, "God, who is the searcher of hearts, is my witness," he said, "that I am ready most earnestly to obey your majesty, in honor or in dishonor, in life or in death, and with no exception save the word of God by which man lives. In all the affairs of this present life, my fidelity

0: shall be unshaken, for here to lose or to gain is of no consequence to salvation. But when eternal interests are concerned, God wills not that man should submit unto man, for such submission in spiritual matters is a real worship, and ought to be rendered solely to the Creator. From D'Aubigné, Book 7, Chapter 11. On the journey from Worms, Luther's reception was even more flattering than during his progress thither. Princely ecclesiastics welcomed the excommunicated monk, and civil rulers honored the man whom the emperor had denounced. He was urged to preach, and, notwithstanding the imperial prohibition, he again entered the pulpit. "I never pledged myself to chain up the word of God," he said, "nor will I." Quoted from Martin, Volume 1, page 420. He had not been long absent from Worms when the papists prevailed upon the emperor to issue an edict against him. In this decree, Luther was denounced as Satan himself under the form of a man and dressed in a monk's frock. From D'Aubigné, Book 7, Chapter 11. It was commanded that as soon as his safe conduct should expire, measures be taken to stop his work. All persons were forbidden to harbor him, to give him food or drink, or by word or act, in public or private, to aid or abet him. He was to be seized wherever he might be, and delivered to the authorities. His adherents also were to be imprisoned, and their property confiscated. His writings were to be destroyed, and finally, all who should dare to act contrary to this decree were included in its condemnation. The Elector of Saxony and the princes most friendly to Luther had left Worms soon after his departure, and the emperor's decree received the sanction of the Diet. Now the Romanists were jubilant. They considered the fate of the Reformation sealed. God had provided a way of escape for his servant in this hour of peril. A vigilant eye had followed Luther's movements, and a true and noble heart had resolved upon his rescue. It was plain that Rome would be satisfied with nothing short of his death. Only by concealment could he be preserved from the jaws of the lion. God gave wisdom to Frederick of Saxony to devise a plan for the reformer's preservation. With the cooperation of true friends, the elector's purpose was carried out, and Luther was effectually hidden from friends and foes. Upon his homeward journey, he was seized, separated from his attendants, and hurriedly conveyed through the forest to the castle of Wartburg, an isolated mountain fortress. Both his seizure and his concealment were so involved in mystery that even Frederick himself for a long time knew not whither he had been conducted. This ignorance was not without design. So long as the elector knew nothing of Luther's whereabouts, he could reveal nothing. He satisfied himself that the reformer was safe, and with this knowledge he was content. Spring, summer, and autumn passed, and winter came, and Luther still remained a prisoner. Aleander and his partisans exulted as the light of the gospel seemed about to be extinguished. But instead of this, the reformer was filling his lamp from the storehouse of truth, and its light was to shine forth with brighter radiance. In the friendly security of the Wartburg, Luther for a time rejoiced in his release from the heat and turmoil of battle. But he could not long find satisfaction in quiet and repose. Accustomed to a life of activity and stern conflict, he could ill endure to remain inactive. In those solitary days, the condition of the church rose up before him, and he cried in despair, "Alas, there is no one in this latter day of his anger to stand like a wall before the Lord and save Israel." From D'Aubigné's Book 9, Chapter 2. Again his thoughts returned to himself, and he feared being charged with cowardice in withdrawing from the contest. Then he reproached himself for his indolence and self-indulgence. Yet at the same time, he was daily accomplishing more than it seemed possible for one man to do. His pen was never idle. While his enemies flattered themselves that he was silenced, they were astonished and confused by tangible proof that he was still active. A host of tracts issuing from his pen circulated throughout Germany. He also performed a most important service for his countrymen by translating the New Testament into the German tongue. From his rocky Patmos, he continued for nearly a whole year to proclaim the gospel and rebuke the sins and errors of the times. But it was not merely to preserve Luther from the wrath of his enemies nor even to afford him a season of quiet for these important labors, that God had withdrawn his servant from the stage of public life. There were results more precious than these to be secured. In the solitude and obscurity of his mountain retreat, Luther was removed from earthly supports and shut out from human praise. He was thus saved from the pride and self-confidence that are so often caused by success. By suffering and humiliation, he was prepared again to walk safely upon the dizzy heights to which he had been so suddenly exalted. As men rejoice in the freedom which the truth brings them, they are inclined to extol those whom God has employed to break the chains of error and superstition. Satan seeks to divert men's thoughts and affections from God and to fix them upon human agencies. He leads them to honor the mere instrument and to ignore the hand that directs all the events of providence. Too often, religious leaders who are thus praised and reverenced lose sight of their dependence upon God and are led to trust in themselves. As a result, they seek to control the minds and consciences of the people, who are disposed to look to them for guidance instead of looking to the Word of God. The work of reform is often retarded because of this spirit indulged by its supporters. From this danger, God would guard the cause of the Reformation. He desired that work to receive not the impress of man, but that of God. The eyes of men had been turned to Luther as the expounder of the truth. He was removed that all eyes might be directed to the eternal author of truth.
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0: In one of the courts of the temple at Jerusalem rose two lofty pillars supporting lamps of great size. After the evening sacrifice, the lamps were kindled, shedding their light over Jerusalem.
1: These lights I kindle in commemoration of the pillar of light that guided Israel in the desert, also as symbols pointing forward to the coming of the Messiah.
0: The morning sun rose above the Mount of Olives, and its rays fell with dazzling brightness on the marble palaces and lighted up the gold of the temple walls. Jesus, pointing to it, said,
2: I am the light of the world. He that followeth me shall not walk in darkness, but shall have the light of life.
3: Ah, you are light, huh? At the creation of the world, in the beginning, light shone out of darkness. Light came forth out of the pillar of fire by night, leading the vast armies of Israel. Light rested over the mercy seat in the tabernacle. Light filled the temple of Solomon at its dedication. Yet you say you are the light? This is not true.
2: Though I bear record of myself, my record is true. For I know whence I came and whither I go. But ye cannot tell whence I came and whither I go. Ye judge after the flesh. I judge no man. I am one that beareth witness of myself, and the Father that sent me beareth witness of me.
3: Oh, where is thy Father?
2: Ye neither know me nor my Father. If ye had known me, ye should have known my Father also.
3: I almost believe him. He speaketh with so much conviction and power.
4: We were sent here to arrest Jesus. Why don't we?
3: Why don't you, Captain?
4: And I don't truly know. Somehow I seem to be, well, constrained.
3: Oh, by the power of a Jesus?
4: Perhaps it's just that I want to hear the rest of his speech.
3: Perhaps.
2: I go my way, and ye shall see me, and shall die in your sins. Whither I go, ye cannot go.
4: Does he mean he's going to kill himself? He goes where we cannot go?
2: I am from above. Ye are of this world. I am not of this world. Ye shall die in your sins. If ye believe not that I am he, ye shall die in your sins.
3: Who art thou?
2: The very one that I said unto you from the beginning. I have many things to say to you, but he that sent me is true, and I speak to the world these things which I have heard of him.
4: Does he mean his Father in heaven, God?
3: He has no Father in heaven.
2: Ye know not who I am.
3: We asked it of thee.
2: When ye have lifted up the Son of Man, then shall ye know that I am he, and that I do nothing of myself. He that sent me is with me. The Father hath not left me alone, for I do always those things that please him.
3: Look at that. It's disgusting. Many of the people believe him and say so openly.
2: If ye continue in my word, then are ye my disciples indeed, and ye shall know the truth. And the truth shall make you free.
3: We are already free.
4: We're under bondage to the Romans.
3: We are Abraham's seed, and we're never in bondage to any man. Why sayest thou, ye shall be made free?
2: Verily I say unto you, whosoever committeth sin is the servant of sin. I speak that which I have seen with my father, and ye do that which ye have seen with your father.
3: Abraham is our father.
2: If ye were the children of Abraham, ye would do the works of Abraham. Ye seek to kill me. This did not Abraham. Ye do the deeds of your father.
3: We be not born of fornication. We have one father, even God.
2: If God were your father, ye would love me, for I proceeded forth and came from God. Neither came I of myself, but he sent me. Ye are of your father, the devil, and the lusts of your father ye will do. He was a murderer from the beginning, and abode not in the truth, because there is no truth in him, for he is a liar, and the father of it.
5: Say we not well that thou hast a devil?
2: I have not a devil, but I honor my father, and ye do dishonor me. If a man keep my saying, he shall never see death.
5: Now we know that thou hast a devil. Abraham is dead, and the prophets. And thou sayest, if a man keep my saying, he shall never taste of death. Art thou greater than Abraham, which is dead, or the prophets? Whom makest thou thyself?
2: If I honor myself, my honor is nothing. It is my father that honoreth me. Your father Abraham rejoiced to see my day, and he saw it, and was glad.
5: Thou art not yet 50 years old, and hast thou seen Abraham?
2: Verily, verily, I say unto you, before Abraham was, I am.
0: Then took they up stones to cast at him. But Jesus hid himself and went out of the temple, going through the midst of them, and so passed by.

0: Why? Why do they treat him so shamefully? He has never harmed anyone. Only good and kind things has he ever done. Always has he healed the sick, raised the dead, cured diseases.
1: Many of the people around the master now were in the crowd of supporters when he rode triumphantly into Jerusalem. Then they sang his praises. Now some of them are the main ones taunting him, making fun of him, even spitting in his face.
2: Peter, take a look at us. Were we not also pressing close to the master as he rode into Jerusalem? Were we not proud to be close to him? It was an honor we cherished. Our hope that he was about to be crowned king was at a high pitch. What are we doing now? We are humiliated. We follow him at a distance. Our hope that he will be king of Israel is dashed to pieces. We are bowed down with grief and sorrow. Remember what our Lord said just last night? We did not believe him. All ye shall be offended because of me this night.
1: He knew us better than we knew ourselves.
2: Peter, you forget that our master is the Lord of heaven and earth. He created all things. He is the Son of God.
3: I do not deny what you say, John, yet if he is the Son of God, why does he permit such shame to come upon him and such vile insults hurled at him?
2: Always the doubting Thomas, aren't you?
3: Well, aren't such things a direct reflection upon God himself, upon the Master and upon us? Would the Son of God permit this? And if so, why?
1: Thomas, you doubt. We all could. Yet our faith and our association with him all these months should strengthen us to believe that he is the Messiah.
2: Your questions, Thomas, are hard to answer. I cannot answer them. But someday I am sure we will know and understand all truth.
4: Soldier, have the two thieves place their crosses at the two ends. Jesus shall be hung in the center. That should make the Jews happy.
5: You, put your cross down there. You put yours there. And you, put yours in the center. Now leave, woman, you're in the way. Here are the cords to bind their hands.
6: You'll never bind me to that cross, to any cross, Roman soldier. Barabbas, help me. Help me, Barabbas. I am one of your disciples. Help!
5: Tie him. Now bind the other thief to his cross. Bind him, hold him.
0: John. Is Jesus going to permit himself to be bound to the cross like these thieves?
1: He has power to deliver himself from his enemies.
0: Oh, but will he? He gave life to the dead. He made the blind see and the lame walk. Will he allow himself to be cruelly slain? Oh, to hold him once again in my arms and bathe his brow that once was pillowed upon my bosom.
1: They have a hammer and nails.
2: They're going to nail his hands and feet to the cross. She's fainted. Oh, help me, Peter. We will carry her from the scene.
4: Soldier, here are the hammer and nails. Do your duty.
5: Yes, sir.
7: Well, Annas and Caiaphas should be happy. That for which they have worked long months is about to be fulfilled.
8: Caiaphas showed more determination than I thought he would.
7: You mean viciousness, I'm sure.
8: Call it what you will. They have been successful. And look at Jesus. The soldiers are driving nails through his feet now. And not one look or sign of hatred. He remains calm and serene.
7: As usual.
9: Father, forgive them. For they know not what they do.
8: Forgive us? How dare he ask God to forgive us? We have done nothing. We are God's representatives.
7: One must admire the man's bearing and fortitude.
8: I admire nothing about him. He does not respect nor honor the authority of anyone.
7: You mean he has no respect for you?
8: Or you. Or anyone.
7: Except God.
8: Soldier, have strong men lift the cross and jam it hard down in the hole prepared for it in the rock.
7: You are cruel.
8: And you, I'm surprised at you. Your word is respected in Israel. Yet you just said that Jesus has respect for God. Does that mean that you think he is the Messiah? The Son of God?
7: Perchance Jesus is the Messiah. What then? What about us? We are responsible for his death.
8: But he isn't the Messiah! You yourself have said so many times.
7: All through the trials and ridicule and cruelty of the people. He has carried himself as a god would. He has held himself aloof.
8: Captain, what are you doing?
10: Nailing this to the cross of Jesus above his head. Pilate's orders. Read it.
8: Jesus of Nazareth, King of the Jews. Pilate should not have written that he is king, but that he said he is king.
5: What Pilate has written, he has written.
11: If thou be the Son of God, come down from the cross. Let him save himself, if he be the Christ.
8: He saved others. Himself he cannot save.
7: Let Christ, the King of Israel, descend now from the cross, that we may see and believe him.
8: He trusted in God. So he said, let God deliver him now if he can. If thou be the Christ, save now thyself and us.
12: Dost thou not fear God, seeing that thou art in the same condemnation?
8: No longer do I fear God, or man, or this is the end.
12: I seeing this man Jesus, how he acts, how he forgives, I suddenly fear that there is a future beyond the grave. Oh, my life has been nothing but one sin after another, and now my life is about to end. We are being crucified justly, but this man has done nothing amiss.
8: Neither have we!
12: Lord, remember me when thou comest into thy kingdom.
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17: General, have you found that man?
18: No, Your Majesty. He's nowhere to be found, sire.
17: He's nowhere to be found, sire. He's flesh and blood, a man. He's got to be somewhere. In the city, in the country, hidden in the hills, woods, caves, somewhere.
18: Yes, Your Majesty.
17: Yes, Your Majesty. Well, find him. Command every man, woman, and child in Israel to be on the lookout for him.
18: Oh, they already are, sire. They think the man was a magician. They treat his message of doom with scorn and ridicule. So they're anxious to find and hang him to the nearest tree.
17: Don't you dare hang him. I want him here, right here in front of me, exactly where he stood the other day. I personally will take care of him, do you understand?
18: Yes, Your Majesty.
17: Well, you'd better. Now get going. Intensify the search and find him. That's an order.
18: Yes, sire. Long live the king. Long live the king.
17: Scribe, where is the queen?
19: The shrine of Baal, Your Majesty. She and the priests offering sacrifices that Baal may be pacified and cause it to rain.
17: Yes, but they're not having much success. It's been over a year and not a cloud in the sky. Where is my Prime Minister?
20: Here I am, at His Majesty's service.
17: Obadiah, you're smart, intelligent. You're also somewhat of a friend to the priests of the Israelite God, aren't you? I mean, the old Israelite God.
20: I am acquainted with a few of them, yes, sir.
17: Well, what do you think?
20: What do I think, sir?
17: About the man who appeared, denounced Israel for apostasy, gave his message of impending judgment, and disappeared.
20: Well, I think he was real, sire. He was actually here.
17: Of course he was. I saw and heard him myself. But who do you think he was, or is?
20: Well, at first I thought he was a prophet of God. I saw no other alternative. But since then, I've talked to some of the prophets and described the man to them. None of them recognize him. They haven't the slightest idea who he is.
17: Well, where do you think he is?
20: Hiding somewhere, Your Majesty.
17: Are you sure you don't know where?
20: No.
17: After all, Obadiah, you are the only member of my court who refuses to worship Baal.
20: Uh-huh.
17: You still worship the old God of Israel, the same one Moses, Abraham, the rest of them did. If you weren't such a good prime minister, I'd have been rid of you long ago.
20: I understand, Your Majesty.
17: Obadiah, it just occurred to me, you could be responsible for that man's sudden appearance and disappearance.
20: Huh?
17: Perhaps you are even hiding him right here in the palace, in your quarters.
20: No, I was just as surprised as you were, sire, at his sudden appearance, and I'm just as ignorant as to his present whereabouts.
17: Ah, I believe you. I have to. You've never lied to me yet. I guess I'd better get over to the Shrine of Baal and tell the Queen that the man hasn't been found. What's going on here? I want to talk to you now.
21: We'll disturb the priests at their daily prayers.
17: Prayers? You call what they're doing prayer? But no mind, just come. I'll talk to you in one of the side chambers. This man can't be found.
21: Idiots, all of you, or he would never have gotten out of the palace in the first place.
17: Idiots? I suppose those priests out there going through those wild incantations are intelligent beings? And Baal himself. What about him? If he's so intelligent and powerful, why doesn't he have it rain?
21: Oh, you don't understand.
17: I don't understand is right.
21: Baal is angry, and his anger
17: So am I angry, disgusted, mad.
21: But Baal is a god. His anger has to be appeased.
17: So does mine. I am king.
21: So you're a king, are you? Well, then find that man and have him punished. That will appease Baal, and he will cause it to rain. Then shall all Israel know that Baal is the true God, and they will fall down and worship him.
17: You're Baal's chief priestess. You get Baal to cause rain. Then even if that man isn't found and punished, I shall officially proclaim Baal as Israel's God and command that all people worship and obey him.
21: What do you think they are doing, those priests in there? Going through those ceremonies for the fun of it? They offer costly sacrifices. They call upon Baal night and day to refresh the earth with rain. Their zeal and perseverance is a thing of beauty and worthy of bringing glory to the name of Baal.
17: Words, words. Why doesn't it rain? And where is that man? Where is he? That's what I want to know.
21: So does everyone else.
22: When Elijah the Tishbite, at the command of God, had left his home among the mountains of Gilead, he approached Samaria, within whose walls reposed the beautiful palace of King Ahab. Strong faith in the unfailing power of God's word gave Elijah confidence, even though the message he was about to deliver to the king was one of impending doom and disaster, and would undoubtedly arouse the king's anger. He had passed through a gate of Samaria unchallenged and unseen by the guards. At the palace, he had solicited no admission, nor waited to be formally announced. Clad in the coarse garments worn by the prophets of that time, he passed the guards unnoticed and stood a moment before the astonished king, and lifting his hand toward heaven, had solemnly delivered his warning message. Then turning, he had left the palace and Samaria the way he had entered.
1: How beautiful are God's works, unlimited space, unnumbered stars, the things of this earth made especially for man's pleasure, the babbling, ever-flowing brooks, the rocks and hills, the green grass and stately trees. O God, God of love and mercy, have compassion upon Israel in her apostasy, that these things of nature may continue to be a blessing unto mankind. Cause Israel, O God, to repent and turn from apostasy and worship thee in truth, in love, in word, and in deed.
0: Get thee hence, Elijah, and turn thee eastward, and hide thyself from the king by the brook Kereth that is before Jordan. And it shall be that thou shalt drink of the brook, and I commanded ravens to feed thee there.
22: So Elijah did as the Lord commanded. The ravens brought him bread and flesh in the evening, and he drank of the cool waters of the brook Kereth. And the king's soldiers found him not.

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1: Even before the first brick was laid, the Lord had his hands on the Essential Life Center, an urban center of influence in Battambang, Cambodia's third largest city. A man named Phan was hired to do welding by Gary Rogers, the superintendent of the building project. Gary is the global mission director for the Cambodia mission and also an Adventist missionary. Phan liked having a day and a half off each week to relax rather than the demanding 7-day weeks he had to put in at other companies. He also enjoyed the morning worships led by Gary. Phan believed the Bible to be the Word of God, so when Gary opened the scripture and showed him about the Sabbath, tithe, the health message, and the meaning of baptism, he accepted its teachings. He began keeping the Sabbath day holy from Friday sundown to Saturday sundown. He also decided to be baptized and become a member of the Seventh-day Adventist Church.
2: It has had a very positive impact on my life. I found the truth about the Sabbath that made me happy because I want to follow the Bible. This makes me very happy. I'm now with a group of believers who follow the Bible, especially Sabbath worship.
1: When the COVID-19 pandemic shut down all churches and schools in Cambodia, Phan spent more time with his family and gave them Bible studies. They too accepted the Sabbath and dedicated their lives to Christ through baptism. Many others have come to know Jesus through the ministry of this urban center of influence, also known as a UCI. And the Battambang Central Church is very thankful for the work the center is doing to connect seekers like Phan to its church family. People of all different backgrounds who wouldn't otherwise enter a church walk into the UCI and Battambang Central Church looking to better their lives. Whether through the language class, music classes, or the vegetarian restaurant, the UCI offers a perfect meeting place for people from different walks of life. Before the pandemic, more than 100 people were coming to the center each day, and trained members from the Battambang Central Church welcomed them with open arms and shared about Jesus. About 20 people have already given their lives to Jesus through the joint ministry of the UCI and Battambang Central Church. And many more children and young people are studying the Bible.
2: My prayer request is to ask people from around the world to pray for the center and church here. Pray that the church will grow, both in spirit and in numbers, and become inspired and on fire for God to share the gospel around this community. You can see there are a number of facilities, like a soccer field and basketball court. Pray that people will come to engage with us so they can be introduced to Jesus.
1: Thank you for contributing to the 13th Sabbath offering that helped make this urban center of influence possible.

0: What is truth? Ever since humans have existed, we've been searching for truth. Today, it's popular to believe that there is no absolute truth. Today's question, what do you worry about?
1: Dying tomorrow.
2: Money has to do a lot with my worries.
3: About my kids, about people pulling out in front of me, about a lot of things. I worry a lot, actually.
0: Jesus Christ said, for this reason I came into the world to testify to truth. God's word has absolute truth. Here's what the scriptures say. Philippians chapter 4 says, do not be anxious about anything, but in everything by prayer and petition, with thanksgiving, present your requests to God. And 1 Peter chapter 5 says, cast all your care upon him, for he cares for you. For more of God's truth, visit BibleInfo.com, a public service of the Seventh-day Adventist Church.
4: In today's world, we can all use hope and encouragement. Many of us have had God work his miracles in our life. Today's miracle story is from Cheryl. In 1976, my sister Michelle came to visit, was 21 at the time. She told me she had been told she had 7 tumors in her intestines and it was malignant. Doctors advised her to set her house in order as she was terminal. On hearing this news, my other sister Kathy and I prayed and asked God to heal her if it was his will. 3 weeks later, we had heard no more and were wondering what was happening, so I called her. She said she had gone to her primary doctor for a follow-up, and he'd said he was baffled, so he had personally gone to see the specialist who had diagnosed her, and there was no doubt it was her test results. However, the 7 tumors inexplicably were gone. You see, my sister Kathy and I prayed a prayer in which we had claimed the promise of whatsoever you ask of me, believing, it shall be given unto you, as well as James 5:15, which says, and the prayer of faith will save the sick, and the Lord will raise him up, and if he has committed sins, he will be forgiven. God honored that prayer request. Today, my sister still lives, and the tumors have not returned. She is a nurse in Washington State, going about healing others through medicine. Please share your miracles to give hope and encouragement to someone else. You can leave them as a comment on www.kpog.org or send directly to kpoglp102.9@gmail.com or mail to kpog102.9, 2183 Grand Avenue, West Des Moines, Iowa, 50265. You never know how your story can change somebody else's life.
5: And I finally started reading the Bible so I could argue with Christians. 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
5: What I sometimes do during one of these series of meetings is I just take a section of time and I share with you my personal experience of how I came to the conclusions of the things that I'm sharing with you, and knowing the background sometimes helps. I'd like to begin with a verse from the Bible, and this one is from the first book of Peter, 1 Peter chapter 2, verse 9. But you are a chosen generation, a royal priesthood, a holy nation, his own special people, that you might proclaim the praises of him who called you out of darkness into his marvelous light. The theme of what I'd like to share with you this morning is very simple. The world is looking for happiness, but most of the world is looking in the wrong places for happiness. People think that happiness comes from fame and fortune, from having enough friends or popularity, or from, you know, just materialism or physical satisfaction, and those things don't bring real lasting happiness. Now, I came from a very unusual set of parents, and I'll take a moment and share about that. You ever heard, that's my mom and dad, you ever heard the expression that opposites attract? It's strange that the irony of that, and somehow how people who are so opposite end up getting married. I don't know that it was ever more true than with my mother and my father. My mother was Jewish. My father came from a Baptist background. My mother was a Democrat. My father was a Republican. My mother was born in New York City, and my father was born in a small Oklahoma town. He was a country boy. I mean, they were about as opposite as you could be. Just a little bit about Dad for a moment. He was born very poor. He somehow got himself through high school and got some lower college experience, did flight training, was very intrigued with flying, knew Amelia Earhart and Charles Lindbergh and some of those people. After the war, he began a business of buying and selling and leasing aircraft until it was the largest aircraft leasing business in the world, called International Air Leasing. And was also very active. He liked racing cars. He'd water ski, flew planes, had a lot of money, but he wasn't a very happy man. And just everything was work. I mean, he worked just regular 16-hour days, but then he would pretty much drink himself to sleep. Starting at lunch, he would have his first cocktails. By the time he came home, he was almost always drunk. We were just always worried, was he in a good mood or a bad mood? And we'd run and hide if Dad came home drunk in a bad mood. So it wasn't always a very happy home. And so when I meet people that think, oh, if I could just make more money, I'd be happy, I thought, oh, you really think so? It doesn't work that way. Jesus said, one's life does not consist in the abundance of things that he possesses. Money does not make a very good foundation for happiness. Now I'm going to switch over to talk about Mom for a minute. Very different. Mom was Jewish. Her maiden name was Tarshish. She was born in New York City. She went to California with her family when she was young. They were looking for a better life, and Mom really was intrigued with wanting to be famous. She was very talented. She could sing. But then beyond that, Mom, she really became famous as a film critic. During that era, it was a very powerful position. If a critic said a movie was bad, they lost a lot of money. If it was good, they could make a lot of money. And so she knew a lot of powerful people and movie stars in Hollywood. Here's some pictures of Mom with some of the different celebrities. This is Mom and Dustin Hoffman. These are younger versions of Mom with Sylvester Stallone, Muhammad Ali. Anyone remember George Burns? Paul McCartney. Here's Mom with Warren Beatty, Jimmy Stewart, Bob Hope, Natalie Wood. Some people thought they even looked a little alike. Here she is with Sally Fields, who's still acting today, Clint Eastwood, still producing, Paul Newman, Roger Moore, one of the James Bonds. So she knew these people. And when we were growing up, my brother and I, we didn't realize, you know, how famous some of these folks were, but famous composers and singers and actors were coming to and fro in our home, both in L.A., she lived in Beverly Hills, and in New York City. And but one thing I noticed is they weren't very happy. It's all an illusion. It doesn't really mean anything. Movies and television, it just creates an illusion because you multiply an image. But they're just normal people, and they struggle. Now, I grew up mostly in New York City. I'm born in Southern California. Mom moved to New York City after she divorced Dad. People were amazed the marriage lasted 6 years. I was 3 years old when they divorced. Bounced around between my grandparents, my father, and my mother, because they were so busy with their careers that we just kind of felt like we were in the way. I went to 14 different schools. Part of the reason is because Mom and Dad were changing custody. Part of the reason is because I was getting in trouble and they kept changing me from school to school. And it didn't help that Mom used drugs. And I remember one day when I was 13 years old that Mom said, well, eventually, Doug, I know that you're going to try these things. I just assume you did it at home. And so she rolled a joint and she smoked pot with me. Very common occurrence in our home, 2-3 times a week, Mom and I would smoke pot or hashish, eat ice cream. And she said, I just want you to do it at home. Well, you know, it didn't stay at home. And so I started getting into all kinds of trouble. And I kind of bounced around from one thing to another. I ran away from home the first time when I was 13. I was just looking for purpose. I used to think about suicide all the time because many of the public schools we went to, they said there's no God. And when you die, you just turn back into fertilizer. There's no purpose. And I remember distinctly when I was living in New York City, I went to the edge of one of these tall apartment buildings. You know, we lived in a building that was 20 floors up. And get out on the roof, and I stood and I looked and thought, you know, all I have to do is jump, and I won't be unhappy anymore. Do I need to tell you that I wasn't a very happy child? I just felt like, you know, my parents were busy with their careers, and I just didn't have any peace or happiness. I believe you die and you turn back into dirt. And I thought, I got in trouble in school all the time. Why not get it over with? All I've got to do is jump, and I won't be hurting anymore. Sad thing is, I started thinking about that at 7 years old. But God just kept holding it back. You know, one thing that helped me, I have an insatiable curiosity, and I thought, if I kill myself today, something really interesting is bound to happen tomorrow, and I'll miss it. And so I was able to postpone my suicide one day at a time because of curiosity for years. Years later, I remember when Mom turned 40, she called me up. She said, Doug, you know, I realized that my beauty and talents are fading, and I'm just thinking of ending my life. And I said, Mom, let me tell you how I dealt with that. At this point, I was a Christian. I said, you lose all your options when you commit suicide. You never know it might get better tomorrow, and you'll never find out if you kill yourself. So just take it one day at a time. And years later, she said, you know, that really helped me. So I began to think, you know, why kill yourself by doing something boring like jumping off a building or taking a handful of pills? I heard a beer commercial, and it said, you only go around once in life. Get all the gusto you can. I wasn't real sure what gusto was, but I thought, well, that sounds good to me. I'm just going to have as much fun as I can, and I'll kill myself having fun. And so I just began to live a very wild life with abandon. When I was living with Mom, I was already using drugs at home with Mom, and I found out where her stash was, and so I already knew about that side. When I was living with Dad, Dad's specialty was alcohol. He lived on a mansion in Southern California with a butler and a maid, and he had a complete bar in the house, stocked better than some city bars. And my friends and I, we would drink, and I was getting into a lot of trouble. I was started getting involved in stealing and fighting and drugs. I started smoking cigarettes, and I was in and out of jail, ran away from home several times. And so I was getting into lots of trouble. And you know what it was, is I wanted attention. I wanted my friends to like me. And I just, everyone wants love. And I just felt like nobody even cared about me. And so I just tried so hard to get someone to like me, I'd do just about anything. When I was living with Dad, this is the island, just a Google picture of Sunset Island number one. That's where Dad lived. He was in the north part of that picture. Had a house right there on the bay. We had three boats in the backyard. Had a yacht, ski boat, and I had a little sailboat. And the friends that I grew up with on the island, we got bored in the summertime, and we would go break into the homes of the other millionaires. We'd just sit around. We'd say, what do you want to do? I don't want to do it. Let's go break into this home. And so we'd go, and we'd dare each other. Just, you know, kids have nothing to do. And so we'd go break into home. Didn't matter what we stole. Just steal something to show you were in there. I mean, it was still a tennis racket. I mean, it's just anything. And then they started daring me and said, I dare you to break in while the people are still walking around. You could see the lights on. Because we knew the doors were open because the island had a security guard, so people were very relaxed. So we'd break in and we'd steal something. They would dare me to jump off the bridge into the water, and I would do it just to try and get their attention. Well, things continued to progressively get worse. With the drugs, the stealing, I began to break into other homes and stealing cars and run-ins with the police. I took traffic school several times before I even had a license, because of the problems I got in. But something interesting happened. I finally left home when I was 15, and I told Dad, my stepmother said, either he goes or I go, and I don't blame her. I was really a problem. Dad moved me into one of his hotels. He said, you got to live here. And that didn't work very long, and finally I said, look, Dad, I'm going to go. And he said, I don't know what else to do with you. I've tried everything. And I said, I'm just going to have to go figure it out by myself. And I left. And I took off hitchhiking. 15 years old. I went up to Boston. I had forged my driver's license. You know, I was born in 1957. I changed my learner's permit to 52. I got a false ID that said I was older than I was. And so I got an apartment in Boston. And I started breaking into homes and stealing cars, using drugs. I had a part-time job as a security guard, believe it or not. I did. A place called Boston Intelligence. And so I'd guard places at night, and then I'd steal during the day, because it just looks like you're moving. And while I was living like this in Boston, getting into lots of trouble, I met a friend who was very religious, and he was a security guard. And he found out about what I was doing during the day. And I said, "Jerry, are you going to turn me in?" He said, "Oh, no, Doug, I don't need to turn you in." He said, "Your karma is going to get you." I said, "What do you mean?" He said, "Everything you do comes back." I said, "There's no God." I stole that television. I got rid of it. Nothing happened to me. He said, "You'll see." And not long after he told me that, I woke up in my apartment in Boston and the door was open. And I got my scruples together and I looked around. My TV was gone. And my radio. And I was mad. I called the police. I said, "You got to track these guys down. You know there's thieves. So I pay taxes for you guys to do your job." And I was very indignant. And I started watching. I noticed that everything I did seemed to backfire. I'd steal something, and my friends were all thieves. They'd steal it from me. Or I would steal something, and I was often high or drunk, and I'd hide it, and I'd sober up and say, "Oh, where did I put that?" Or I misplaced the money. Or I'd steal something, and I remember once I just risked my life. I stole this stereo. I got back, I plugged it in. It was broken. It didn't even work. And I started thinking, there must be a God. You know, Jesus said, "Do unto others as you would have them do unto you." And it seemed like everything he did, it was backfiring on me. What convinced me finally was a little thing. I went to someone's house. I didn't quit stealing immediately. I kind of tapered off. I went to someone's house and I stole a box of Krusty's instant pancake mix. And I know this sounds really dumb, but I did it because it was whole wheat pancake mix. Now, you got to just think about how dumb this is. I mean, I am drinking, I'm smoking, I'm using drugs, but I was a hippie and I thought, I'd just use whole wheat pancake mix. They had this brand new box of Krusty's instant pancake mix, and this is back before they had the barcodes, and they had the little round stamp on top. They'd stamp the top with the price, little circle, $1.19. I stole it. That day, I went back to my house, and some friends had come by while I wasn't home. I had just bought a brand new jar of Tang instant breakfast drink. Anyone remember that? My friends drank the entire jar, and there by the empty jar was the lid, and the lid was stamped $1.19. And I looked at the pancake mix and I looked at the lid and I thought, crime doesn't pay. I started thinking, there must be a God. So I began to search. So I started getting into all these Eastern religions and Buddhism. That's back in the days of the Beatles and everybody was meditating, and the Eastern religions were very intriguing in America. And so I was meditating, and I got into something called the spiritual science of DNA. And I took a little bit of kind of the Jewish heritage and mixed that in. And of course, I'd gone to Catholic school. And so I kind of made this big old potluck of all these different religions with myself as my own little pope, trying to put it all together. And I was very spiritual. And I'd quote suddenly from one religion and then from another religion. And while all this is happening, I was so spiritual and so religious, I'm still using drugs and drinking. I'm still a slave to my sins. It hadn't made me any better. Well, about this time, my father flew to Boston, and he made a special trip, and he said, "Doug, you need to go back to school. You're wasting your life." My brother, Falcon, was sick. He couldn't take over the family business. And I had a stepbrother from Dad's third wife, Betty, and he was starting to do what he couldn't. Dad said, you're throwing your life away. You need an education. He said, "Doug, I found a good school. You're going to love it." He says, "You like adventure? This is a school that's on a boat." It was called the Flint School. There are two schools like this in the world back then. One they made a movie out of called White Squall. That was an all-boys school. This one was co-ed. And so he said, "Oh, you'll love it." And so he pled with me. I said, "Okay." Somehow he got me a passport. Flew me to Milan, Italy, put me on this boat. It was actually two sailboats that sailed together. It was called the Flint School. And after he left, I realized I'd sort of been tricked, because this was a very unique school for the children of politicians and millionaires to get them out of their environments. They had a lot of kids getting mixed up with Moonies and cults and drugs back then, and they got them out of the environment. It put them in a controlled environment, taught them, you know, business principles, but they taught atheism. Now I'm very spiritual, and they're showing films of Darwin. They're telling us to read the books of Ayn Rand, Atlas Shrugged. I don't know if you know about that, so it's sort of like your God. And the captain said, look, you're not going to have, you have to eat on the floor if you're not going to participate. And so I said, fine, I'd eat on the floor. I disrupted the school. And they said, well, you're going to have to stay in your room. And I had my friends bringing me food, and it just, this went on for 2 months. So we had an interesting experience. We were sailing from northern Africa, Tunis, Africa, over to Port of Mahon, Spain. And on the way across, we encountered just a terrible storm. And water was coming in, mainsail ripped, the wind was howling, captain was seasick, water was cold, it was Christmas time. And what do you think atheists do when they think they're going to die? They start praying. And I was doing some praying. And you make promises. You all know what you're doing wrong when that happens. And so, of course, fear is the wrong reason to serve God. As soon as the storm was over, we forgot all about the prayers and the promises. And I managed to convince the captain, look, I'll cooperate for the next few weeks until Christmas break if you just let me go home for Christmas break. And they were so anxious to get rid of me, he called my dad and said, you got a deal. And told Mr. Batchelor, we think Doug's shown great progress. We're going to let him come home for Christmas. Because my dad had to pay the whole year up front. They didn't care. They just want to get rid of me. So I got on the airplane in Madrid, Spain, ordered beer and got a pack of cigarettes and told them, I said, you will never see me again. And they never did. I got back to the States, went on a ski vacation with Dad. When it was time to go back to school, I ran away for the last time. And I went hitchhiking across the country to a place I found when I was 15. In the mountains above Palm Springs, there's a very tall 10,000 foot mountain called Mount San Jacinto. Halfway up this mountain, there's a cave. There's several caves up there. And I said, I'm gonna find God in nature. Now, on my way out to Palm Springs, something interesting happened. I got stuck on the highway in Oklahoma. I was cold, hungry. All these trucks were going by. And I was a little hungover, and I was desperate. And I said, you know, I ought to try praying. And after standing there for 8 hours freezing, because I had Florida clothing on, it was December in Oklahoma, it was freezing cold. I prayed and I said, Lord, I know I've been a terrible person. If you're there, will you please help me? And I need help with four things. I said, please help me to get a ride to where I'm going. Had like 1,500 miles to go. I said, please help me get some food. I was hungry. Help me get some money. Lost all my money drinking and playing pool the night before. And then I prayed for a ride with someone normal. Because I was getting picked up by some very strange characters. As soon as I finished praying, the next vehicle going by stopped, picked me up, took me all the way to my destination in Palm Springs, and preached to me all the way out there, which I didn't ask for. They gave me $40 when they dropped me off. They bought my food all the way out. Everything I prayed for, God gave me. And I thought, what a coincidence. But I had to listen to him or jump out of the car. So I listened to him and I thought, you know, Bible's a fairy tale. Now I'm going to find God through nature. So I moved up into this cave way up in these desert mountains, and I just didn't want to be around people. I was so tired of the people in New York City, and I didn't get along with people. I said, I'm just going to see if I can find God through nature. Well, the miracle is, when I moved into this cave, there was a Bible that someone had left in the cave up there in the hills. And I finally started reading the Bible so I could argue with Christians. And, you know, I said, this can't be true. But as I kept reading, I realized it is true. And I thought, what have I got to lose? You know, I read in the encyclopedia, it says Jesus really lived. And I thought, either Jesus was crazy, or he was a liar, or he's the Lord. He didn't lie. He wasn't crazy. Maybe God did become a man to save us, and that there's a purpose for our lives. So up there in the cave, I finally decided, you know, I've tried everything else. I got on my knees. I said, Lord, I'm a mess. Will you come into my heart and give me some purpose for living? And I was as far away from God as a person can be. I'm running around naked up in the mountains. I'm eating out of garbage cans, using drugs, smoking, lying, stealing. I mean, I was a big zero. And I said, Lord, will you give me some purpose for living? And I felt him forgive my sins. He came into my heart, and everything began to change. Not all at once, but things began to happen. One quick story before we run out of time. I was so excited about the gospel and the changes God was making in my life. I said, Lord, I'm willing to tell people, but I'm a hermit. I don't know how that's going to happen. But if you, I feel like you're wanting me to teach and preach others about you, because I was so excited. I said, you're going to have to let me know. Not long after I prayed that prayer, I called my mom in Beverly Hills. She said, Doug, you're never going to believe this, but I had lunch with someone from NBC. They want to fly up to your cave in a helicopter and interview you. Right after I prayed and said, Lord, if you want me to witness for you, you let me know. This is a picture of my mom at my cave. She flew up in a helicopter. They did a national interview. It was all over the country that day. My friends in jail said they saw it 3 times in one day. And so from that time to this, God just opened doors for me to be sharing with other people. He has a plan for your life. This is a picture of, I've been back to the cave several times over the years. This is our son Micah when he was like 7 years old. He hiked up there with me. So this is the waterfall in the pool right outside my cave. Went back up with the whole crew. That's Karen in the middle with Stephen. And I went back 1 year and I actually brought another Bible and I left it in the cave. Just in case. Kind of a little sentimental thing that I did. But my immediate family's all passed away. My father, my mother, I was with mom when she died. I was with my brother when he died. And I remember I was out walking with my brother one day. Falcon went to school. He got a college education. He tried to work for dad as long as his health would permit. And you can tell I'm the black sheep of the family. This was at my brother's wedding. I kind of had to come out of the cave, and you could tell. And I was walking with my brother one day, and he said, Doug, you're lucky. And I thought, wow. I said, you've got the house in Miami Beach on the water. You've got the boat. You've got the new cars. You've got all the things that the world wants. He said, Doug, you're lucky. He said, I'd give everything I have if I could have your lungs and live a little longer. He said, God isn't fair, my brother said. He said, I'm so smart, but I'm sick. And he said, you're so healthy, but you're stupid. And, you know, my brother, he basically said, I know I'm dying. I would give everything if I could live a little longer. I wouldn't care about any of the stuff, any of the fame, if I could just live a little longer. And I said, Falcon, do you want me to pray with you? He used to tease me when I prayed. Oh, yeah, so you're going to pray over the food. Go ahead. Rub-a-dub-dub, thanks for the grub. He used to tease us. But, you know, when he was dying, I said, Falcon, do you want me to pray? He said, yes, please. And what profit is it if you gain the whole world? If you're famous, if you've got fortune, if you don't have life, you don't have anything. My brother would give everything for a little more of this life. And yet sometimes we're reluctant to let go and let Jesus take our lives and have eternal life.
7: So what is the truth? Where do we go to find the answers regarding the purpose of life? I searched trying everything I could find. I looked through a variety of different religions. And what really made the difference for me is when I finally picked up a Bible. I thought it was a collection of fairy tales. I came to find out there's a reason this is the best-selling book in the world. And we'd like you to know why the Bible is still changing lives today. I have a book I've specifically written about the Bible, how to study the Bible and understand it and get the most out of it. It's called The Ultimate Resource. In it, you'll find lots of valuable information about the history of the Bible and how to approach Bible study. 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

0: something really strange happened to me. I was tired from a full day of translating, and it was really hot outside, so I laid down on my bed to take a nap. And when I woke up, there was a presence in the room, and it felt warm and happy and inviting. And then all of a sudden, there was a voice that said, "Just follow me." And the voice was, it was strong and melodious and yet full of love like nothing I've ever experienced before. What does that mean?
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0: And we serve with Adventist Frontier Missions in the country of Turkey. Turkey has a population of 80 million people, with less than 1% who are Christians. That means the majority of people in the country of Turkey have little to no access to the gospel. When God called us to this great country, our hearts filled with joy and thinking we could be the ones to give them the opportunity to hear the greatest message ever given to humanity.
2: Our missionary family calls today's story The Existential Replacement.
0: Last year, a friend of ours named Lily began translating the AFM Dream Project website into Turkish. This lady's brilliant, and she was perfectly suited for the task. But partway through, she decided to take a three-month mission trip to Tanzania. I was really excited for her, but I was bummed at the time because I was wondering how could we find another Adventist with her credentials who was willing to do the translation. A short time later, Lily came to our house to visit, and before I could even voice my concerns, she said, "You know, I have a replacement translator for you." And not only that, but Lily was willing to proofread all of the work. And I was kind of hesitant when Lily told us that the other woman was not a Christian, but she said she's a perfect professional translator and she is seeking for truth in her life right now, so this would probably be a good work for her. So I thought, yeah, you know, this could work out. This would be a good opportunity for her and we could finish the translation. That very day, we were introduced to this woman. Her name was Iris. And over the phone, we began to work on finding an opportunity to meet in person. In 2 weeks, my wife and I were hoping to take some time off, but we didn't know if that would be possible since we needed to meet with Iris. And then she called and she told us that she was planning to visit her daughter's hotel, which was on the coast. And she invited us to meet with her there. And just like that, God had provided for both of our needs. So during our visit to the coast, we agreed with Iris on the terms of the translation job and we got to know her. She was an amazing woman. She loved animals and she thought deeply about everything. Quite often in our conversation, she had this existential mindset and that background of reading.

0: things like that. She loved to read about quantum physics, and this would lead in her thoughts, and it would lead her thoughts in strange directions. Several times during our visit, we were able to talk about spiritual things. And in the beginning, I really wondered if these conversations would be derailed by her existential thoughts, because sometimes they would burst onto the scene and she would actually question if we even existed, if we had tangible bodies, or if it was possible that we weren't even thinking or even having a conversation. However, one night we dove into some Bible prophecy and we were trying to place her feet on a little more solid ground, and I could tell that her mind was stirred and I was a little bit encouraged. So following our time there together, I began to pray that God would give Iris a dream. You know, I thought, Lord, it's so easy. She's translating the dreams website. If you give her a dream, that would make sense and she would understand. And I just began to ask God, you know, God, what are you waiting for? But, you know, the Lord gently reminded me that maybe he has other plans for her. So as the weeks went by, we had frequent voice message exchanges with Iris. And we started reading the Word together on Sabbath, actually, over Zoom. And by this time, Lily had actually returned, and she was joining us for Sabbath as well. So quite often, in the days following each Sabbath study, Iris would be filled with some questions, and she would send us long, long voice messages, which I enjoyed. I liked to talk a lot, and she seemed like she liked to talk a lot, so it was fun to message back and forth. One day, her voice message questions were coming pretty thick and fast, and we replied to each other at length. And at the close of the day, I was sharing with her the four principal questions for humanity that we all have to ask, that deal with origin, meaning, morality, and destiny. And then as I neared the end of my message, God impressed me that I should suggest to her that she would just ask God these questions directly. You know, and I thought, wow, God, thank you so much for this thought. So I asked her, I challenged her, I said, hey, Iris, I'm just a man and I can only go so far, but you're questioning the existence of God. And if God really exists and he is who he claims to be, what I'm claiming him to be, this God of the Bible, a God of love, a God that wants relationship, a God that is claiming some pretty amazing things, I think that he would want to communicate with you in some way, shape, or form. So you should go to him directly and ask him some of these questions. And as she replied, she said, wow, thank you so much. I've actually never thought of that. I'm going to do that. Well, I knew in my heart that God would not delay to tell this woman that he's there and that he loves her. But then for the next few days, I didn't hear anything from her, and I began to get really nervous. And I thought to myself, God, you know, I put you on the line, and maybe I put you on the line too soon. Maybe that's not what you wanted. And what if you choose not to do anything? And I began to panic. And then the Holy Spirit said to me, Malachi, that's not your problem. You gave her into my hands, so let me handle it. And then I began to relax and realize, okay, God, this is all on you. So Sabbath rolled around, and then we were all together again online. And all of a sudden, Iris said to all of us, you know, I have something that I would like to share with you all. And I could tell her expression was serious, and I didn't really know what to think. And I thought, oh man, here it comes. And then she said, last week, Malachi and I talked much about the existence of God, and he challenged me to ask God directly if he exists, which I thought was a great idea. But before I could even ask God, something really strange happened to me. I was tired from a full day of translating, and it was really hot outside, so I laid down on my bed to take a nap. And when I woke up, there was a presence in the room, and it felt warm and happy and inviting. And then all of a sudden, there was a voice that said, just follow me. Voice was strong and melodious and yet full of love like nothing I've ever experienced before. And then she turned to us and she said, "What does that mean?" With great joy, we began to tell her there's only one person in the world who ever asked people to come and follow him and that would give her this experience, and that was Jesus. Shortly after that, God began to give Iris dreams as well. So we continued to study the Word together every Sabbath, and she started reading through the Gospels because our suggestion for her was, you know, if Jesus was calling someone, he's calling you, you're probably going to want to know about that Jesus. And she said, "Yeah, I do." So we began reading through the Gospels together. In one of our conversations later on, we were talking about her desire for truth. And then she made this statement. She said, "Ever since I was a child, I've had this longing in my heart for something else, something that's outside of this world that I just couldn't put my hands on. And I didn't know what it was. And the best way I could describe it is that I just felt like I didn't belong here and I wanted to go home. And when I had that experience with Jesus in my room, the only way I could describe it is I felt like I had gone home. And now when we read the Bible, I get the same feeling. I feel like I'm going home, whatever that means."
1: Are you longing to go home with Jesus too? And do you long to bring other unreached hearts with you? Think about what that means in your life as you listen to an instrumental rendition of an old hymn favorite, "Take My Hand, Precious Lord."

precious Lord, take my hand. Lead me on, let me stand. I'm tired, I'm weak, I'm worn. Through the storm, through the night, lead me on to the light. Take my hand, precious Lord. Lead

Thank you so much for joining us today. We hope these stories have encouraged you to continue walking with Jesus and to continue supporting foreign work. God is on the move around the world, and we want to invite you to partner with us in ministry. If that's the case, there are three main ways in which you could be involved. You can support these kind of ministries financially. 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And then you could also go yourself. And we want to encourage you to seek the Lord and ask Him in which of these ways He would have you be involved in His work. And no matter which way you choose, there will be a blessing waiting for you.

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3: With SRN News, I'm Keith Peters in Washington. The DEA says a pain specialist doled out thousands of illegal prescriptions for painkillers.
4: Pain specialist to athletic sports stars Joan Rubinger's website touts a client list that includes professional athletes in the NFL, NBA, and Olympic medalists. Over a four-year period, federal authorities say the nurse practitioner prescribed 260,000 pills containing controlled substances to patients in more than 20 states. Justice Department lawyers describe her practice as highly unorthodox and that she instructed her clients on how to evade detection. Last month, the DEA revoked Rubinger's ability to prescribe opioid. A spokesperson says she is still licensed to practice in California and New York. I'm Lisa Dwyer.
3: Federal Reserve Chair Kevin Warsh signaled on Friday the Federal Reserve is not ruling out an interest rate hike as inflation remains too high.
5: We must be confident that underlying inflation is moving to our objective clearly and at sufficient speed. Otherwise, we have work to do. That's our job, that's our mandate, and that's our charge to keep.
3: In his first high-profile speech at the Fed's annual conference at Jackson Hole, Wyoming, Warsh acknowledged in prepared remarks Friday that recent inflation reports show that it has cooled a bit, but they do not tell me that underlying trends have meaningfully improved. President Donald Trump on Friday said the U.S. has entered an agreement with Venezuela to take control of 65 billion barrels of the South American country's oil reserves. Trump called it the biggest oil deal in history. On Wall Street, the Dow down by 9 points, the NASDAQ dropped 138, the S&P 500 lower by 19. This is SRN News. Atheists go after prayer, correspondent Michael Harrington reports.
6: The Freedom From Religion Foundation is campaigning against prayer walks, which a number of public schools across the country have established to promote unity and bless students as the new academic year begins. Threatening letters from the foundation have convinced school systems in Georgia and Oklahoma to stop promoting local prayer walks. The foundation spends most of its time trying to scour any vestiges of Christianity from the public square. Michael Harrington reporting.
3: The U.S. Commission on International Religious Freedom is urging the Trump administration to apply targeted sanctions to India's RSS group for its persecution of Christians. The RSS is a right-wing Hindu nationalist volunteer organization accused of fomenting hatred of India's small Christian minority and allegedly organizing violent attacks against believers. Persecution in India has been surging in recent years. This is SRN News. A possible interest rate hike by the Federal Reserve kept stocks lower. We hear more on all of today's market activity from our financial correspondent Damian Troisi, reporting from New York City.
7: Stocks fell on Wall Street Friday and the bond market swung. The S&P 500 index fell 0.2%. The Dow fell less than 0.1%. The NASDAQ composite fell 0.5%. All three indexes still notched weekly gains. Gap surged after the retailer reported stronger profit for the latest quarter than analysts expected. Treasury yields jumped as Wall Street built bets that the Federal Reserve will likely raise interest rates soon in an effort to tame stubbornly high inflation. Oil prices fell but remained volatile amid the U.S. war with Iran. Higher oil prices over the last several months worsened inflation, which is sitting well above 3%. Damian Troisi, New York.
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1: Welcome to Wonders in the Word, a radio ministry of amazing facts. 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
2: Our lesson today is dealing with the subject of deadly delusions. And I know that may seem a little macabre, but it's really good news, and it's something we need to understand from the book of prophecy. You'll see why a little better in a few minutes. We have a special study guide that goes along with this. It's self-explanatory. Are the dead really dead? And there's a lot of confusion regarding this subject, even among Christians. But what does the Bible teach about death? You know, there's more confusion on this subject than almost any other subject in the Christian church. How many of you have visited a church cemetery? Have you ever walked through a cemetery, not because you're there for a funeral, and just read some of the tombstones? It's quite an education. Solomon said, better to go to the house of mourning than the house of feasting, for that is the end of all men. It's a prudent thing to do to walk around in a cemetery, and sometimes sobering when you realize people's lives are all summed up with a little dash. Gives you perspective. I've noticed something. I remember sometimes we'd take the kids out in Texas and we'd visit these cemeteries behind the old Baptist churches and Church of Christ churches, and they had their own local cemetery. Even on the tombstones in the same church yard, it was clear they did not know what happened when people died. For instance, one tombstone would say, "Our dearly beloved mother, now resting in peace in Jesus' arm, waiting for the resurrection trump," which is accurate. But the next tombstone would say, "Our mother is now walking on the golden streets, singing with Peter, James, and John," or something like that. And you're wondering, well, is she sleeping, waiting for the resurrection, or is she walking on the golden streets? Where's mom? And it became very obvious there is confusion on this subject. I heard about a tombstone. Some people, even in death, have a sense of humor. I think Dr. James Dobson, I saw him a few weeks ago at a convention. He said that his father told his mom to put on his tombstone, "I told her I was sick." But they didn't do that. But one man had on his tombstone a poem that went something like this: "Stop, my friend, as you go by, as you are now, so once was I. As I am now, you soon will be. So prepare yourself to follow me." And there was a schoolboy who read that in a tombstone. He pulled out a crayon and he scribbled a little PS. And it said, "To follow you, I'm not content until I know just where you went." So, which is, you know, makes sense. You want to know, where'd they go? Everybody's confused about that. Let's look at how God created man and we'll understand something better about what happens after you die. The Bible says in Genesis 2, verse 7, "The Lord God formed man from the dust of the ground, and he breathed into his nostrils the breath of life, and man became a living soul." So here in the beginning, God formed man from the clay, and after he, you know, they say that everything in your body is probably worth about $3 when you just add up all the chemicals. I mean, the materials that were comprised of the calcium and magnesium and the different elements, it's not that expensive. And we turn just back into dirt, the bodies, we know what happens. The Lord assembled man and he reorganized all the molecules exactly the way he wanted them. And there was Adam's body perfectly formed, but the lungs were not breathing, the heart was not beating. And the Bible says God breathed, he aspirated this breath of life into Adam's nose, and he became a living soul. He became a soul when God combined the breath of life with the elements of earth. What happens when a person dies? Well, it's the reverse of that. It says, "Then when you die, the dust shall return to the earth as it was, and the spirit," and that word spirit there means the breath of life, "returns to God who gave it." And when you read that in Ecclesiastes 12, he says, not only is it the spirit of man, but the spirit of animals. When any living creature dies, we know what happens to the body. It decomposes, and the breath of life returns to God who gave it. Some people think that breath of life is the conscious soul in you that pops out and flies off to be with the Lord. That's not biblically accurate. The word there is breath. Question number three, we're going to talk about that. What is the spirit that returns to God at death? Job gives us the answer. Job 27, verse 3. And all the while my breath is in me, and the spirit of God is in my nostrils. Now, for those who think that spirit of God is some little bitty ghost that flutters out of a person when they die, why would he be hanging out in your nose? I mean, hopefully we don't all have a spirit in our nose, right? So when he says the spirit of God is in my nostrils, is it clear to you it's the breath? The word there in Hebrew is ruach, and in Greek it's pneuma. How many of you men know what pneumatic tools are? They're tools that are run by wind, air. And when someone gets pneumonia, it's believed it comes from an ill wind. And so it's that word is breath. It's the breath of life that returns to God who gave it. And again, James is very clear. The body without the spirit, breath, is dead. Now, when a person stops breathing, they die. You know, all creatures breathe. Even fish breathe. Worms breathe through their skin, and so do insects. This breath of life, all creatures need it. Everything from mushrooms to shrimp breathe. And when they stop breathing, they die. What is a soul? You can read about this in Genesis 2. And the Lord God formed man from the dust of the ground. He breathed into his nostrils the breath of life. And man, notice it doesn't say God gave him a soul. It doesn't say that he was bequeathed the soul. Man became a soul. The combination of the breath of life and these elements of earth equal a soul. And when you disassemble them, when someone dies, you basically have creation in reverse. They go to sleep, a dreamless sleep until the resurrection. And you might be saying, but aren't they with the Lord now? We'll talk about that in just a minute. Big question I want you to consider is, can a soul die? I mean, doesn't the Bible say we've got immortal souls? Do souls die? Ezekiel 18, verse 4. You say this one with me here in Silver Spring. The soul that sinneth, it shall die. That's clear. Amen? And again, it tells us, shall, in the book of Job 4:17, shall mortal man, is man called immortal in the Bible? No, immortality is a gift that is given at the coming of the Lord. The Bible says, shall mortal man be more just than God? Now, I'm going to take a risk again. You please show me, if you raise your hand, call it out, they won't hear you, so I'll repeat the scripture, okay? Name one scripture in the Bible that says that man is immortal. It's pretty risky for me to do that unless I knew my Bible fairly well. It's not there, is it? There are only about five scriptures in the Bible that talk about immortality. For one thing, you can read here in 1 Timothy chapter 6, verse 15. What does the Bible say about immortality? The King of kings, the Lord of lords, who only hath immortality. Who has immortality? Let me give you another one here. From 1 Corinthians 15, verse 53 and 54. For this corruptible body, speaking of when Jesus comes, must put on incorruption, and this mortal must put on immortality. Do we have immortality now, or is immortality a gift that God gives us? And again, so when this corruptible has put on incorruption, and this mortal has put on immortality, then shall be brought to pass the saying written, death is swallowed up in victory. When Jesus comes, then these mortals become immortal. But are we immortal now? When someone dies, do they suddenly fly off to experience glory before the resurrection? See, this is what's really confusing. Most Christians agree that the resurrection is when Jesus comes back, that the judgment is when Jesus comes back. So if people die and go right to heaven before they're judged and before the resurrection, then what is the purpose of the judgment and the resurrection? Is the Lord going to take people out of heaven at his return and say, we hope you've enjoyed yourself, now it's time to judge you? Or, by the way, we've got to go back and get your body now. Boy, there's a lot of convoluted teaching out there about what happens when you die. I think we should go by the Bible, don't you? And you know, the evidence in the Bible is so powerful on this subject, friends. Do souls die? Revelation chapter 16, verse 3. Every living soul died in the sea. And that's not only talking about people that might have been out floating around, but the creatures in the sea. The word soul in the Bible is not talking necessarily about a ghost or a spirit. It's talking about people. For instance, if I were to tell you, if you show up on Monday night, there won't be a soul here. Am I talking about spirits or people? Yeah, we use those expressions, don't we? Well, this is how the Bible uses it. It's just saying the people and the souls that sin will die. Do good people go to heaven when they die? Right when they die? Answer, Job 17, verse 13. If I wait, the grave is my house. Where do the dead abide until the resurrection? They wait in the grave. And again, Acts chapter 2, verse 29, Peter, this is after the death of Jesus, after the resurrection of Christ. He's talking about King David. Now, before I read this, I want to ask you, King David, who killed Goliath, was he good or bad? You don't sound sure. That was good. Goliath was bad, David was good, remember? Okay, it's not a trick question. Will he be saved? The Bible says he was a man after God's own heart. He died about 1,000 years before Christ. So, read what David says about, I'm sorry, what Peter says about David. Acts chapter 2, verse 29. Men and brethren, let me freely speak unto you of the patriarch David, that he is both dead and buried, and his tomb is with us unto this day. And then he says in verse 34, same chapter, for David is not ascended into the heavens. Now you think if anybody was going to get a ticket for an early ride, it would be David. And yet Peter, here we are after Pentecost, and he's saying David is dead, buried, not in heaven. If that's clear, say amen. The Bible's so clear on where they are. He's sleeping in the grave, but some might say, well, wait a second, Doug. You're going to tell me that all these people that have died in the faith, that they're not in heaven yet? Doesn't the Bible say to be absent from the body, to be present with the Lord? How long has it seemed for David? If Jesus comes back in a year, will David think, boy, that was a long 3,000 years. I slept a long time. I didn't mean to oversleep. Is that what David's going to think? Or for him, will it seem his next conscious thought is presence with the Lord? So as far as David is concerned, his family could rejoice for him because his next conscious thought is the resurrection. This is what confuses people. But is David there yet because we live in time? No. When's it going to happen? When the Lord comes back. Have you ever gone to sleep at night and you were so exhausted, you woke up in the morning and you thought, did I sleep that long? No consciousness of it. Well, that's what it's like for the dead. But people worry. They say, well, where are they? You know, are you saying that they're sleeping and how does that work? I don't know how God does it. I just know what the Bible teaches and I believe it. I don't know if the Lord's got who you are stored on a hard drive somewhere. I don't know how he does it. But he's got you and he doesn't live in time like we do. God is always existing in the past, present, and future. He says, I am that I am. All that are in the graves, when is it going to happen? When does the resurrection happen? John 5:28, all that are in the graves will hear his voice and come forth. When Jesus comes back, they'll hear his voice. How much does someone know or comprehend at death? The Bible says very clear, Ecclesiastes chapter 9, verse 5, 6, verse 10, the living know they'll die, but the dead, say it with me, the dead know not anything. Neither have they a reward anymore, for the memory of them is forgotten. Also their love and their hatred and their envy is now perished. Neither have they any more a portion forever in anything that is done under the sun, meaning in this life. The living know they'll die, but the dead don't know anything. Now, this really troubles people, and there's not a person here, or any who are watching, who have not been stung by death. I probably had a little more than my share. Everybody in my immediate family's died. My mother, my father, all my grandparents, my brother. I'm the only survivor in my immediate family. They're asleep, a dreamless, peaceful sleep. You have memories of them, and that may give you the sense of their presence sometime. Oh, but they appeared to me in a dream, Doug. That's right. Maybe the Lord gave you some comfort. Maybe it was your brain playing tricks on you. But they're sleeping. Amen? Amen? You've got to understand this because the devil is going to abuse this misunderstanding to deceive in the last days. But can't the dead communicate with the living? You know, most people in North America think they can. What does the Bible say? He shall return no more to his house. Can devils impersonate the dead? So these people that think houses are haunted, are they the departed dead people that are coming back to haunt these houses, as in so many movies and songs and stories? Or is it fallen angels that are impersonating the dead for the purpose of deceiving? You know why? Because humans go by their senses more than the Word of God. And the devil knows that people will believe an apparition more than they'll believe the Word of God. You know how King Saul died? God told him what to do, but he didn't believe the Word of God, so he went to a witch to get information. He died the next day because he believed the witch. Very dangerous not to understand this subject, that the living know they'll die, but the dead, how much do they know? Zero. They're asleep. Good, bad, they're asleep until the resurrection. So man lies down and rises not till the heavens be no more. That's speaking about the coming of the Lord, when the heavens will part as a scroll. They shall not awake or be raised out of their sleep. What are they doing now? Sleeping until the heavens be no more. 2 Peter chapter 3, verse 10. When is that going to happen? The day of the Lord will come in which the heavens pass away and the elements melt with fervent heat. When the Lord comes, that's when they rise. And again, it says in 1 Corinthians chapter 15, for as in Adam, oh friends, this is a slam dunk. This to me, I think this drives the final nail in the argument. I almost said the coffin, but that would have been a pun. For as in Adam all die, how many? We all are subject to death, we're all mortal. Even so in Christ shall all be made alive. Two resurrections, resurrection of life, resurrection of damnation, but all will be made alive. Every man in his own order. Now he's going to give us the order. How is it going to happen? When is it going to happen? What order? Christ the first fruits. Has Jesus risen already? All right. Afterward, they that are Christ's at his coming. 1 Corinthians chapter 15, verse 51. We're going to read several verses here. We shall all be changed. When is it going to happen? In a moment, in the twinkling of an eye, at the last trumpet. For the trumpet will sound, and the dead will be raised incorruptible. At that time, when Jesus comes, that trumpet will blow, the graves will open up, the redeemed will come out of their graves with glorified bodies. Can you say amen? And those who have been separated by death will be reunited, and the promises will be caught off to heaven, and so shall we ever be with the Lord. We're going to be with the Lord and go to heaven together. This idea that you often see perpetrated in the comics, that as people die, one by one, they come to St. Peter at the gate. You've all heard these stories. You know, and he's got a computer there and he checks them in one at a time. Does the Bible tell us we're going to heaven one at a time, or are we going as a glorious, victorious, climactic parade? It says we'll be caught up to meet in the air, and then together we're going to go in this procession back to glory, a great victory. We're not creeping in one at a time. That's not how the Lord does this. I want to go on here. For this corruptible must put on incorruption, still in 1 Corinthians 15. This mortal must put on immortality. When Jesus talked about death, he referred to Lazarus. He said, our friend Lazarus is asleep. And then when he went on a little later to say, Lazarus is dead. So when Pastor Doug compares death to sleep, am I making that up or am I following the teachings of Jesus? Who referred to death as asleep? Jesus. First he says he's asleep, and then he said, no, he's dead. We've got to know what this means. And then he goes, after Lazarus has been dead 4 days, he goes to resurrect Lazarus, okay? He comes to the tomb, and he says, roll away the stone, and Martha protests, and she says, oh, Lord, you know, he's been dead now for 4 days, and it's going to smell bad, and that's unbecoming. But he said, trust me. And he said, roll away the stone. They rolled away the stone. And now when he had said these things, he said with a loud voice, Lazarus, come forth. And one Bible commentator said, if Jesus had not specified Lazarus, come forth, the power of Christ and the word of God is so potent that every grave in the world would have opened up if he had just said, come forth. So he had to specify Lazarus, come forth, or his word would have just raised everybody. Lazarus, come forth. And he came out hobbling from the grave, wrapped up in grave clothes, and Jesus said, loose him. That's also an allegory of salvation there. The word of God gives us new life. Now, think about this. There are around a dozen resurrections in the Bible. You've got the resurrection of Moses, we talked about. Elijah raised a boy. Elisha raised a boy. You've got some number of resurrections in the New Testament. Paul may have been stoned to death, we're not sure, and he just got up himself, and he may have resurrected Eutychus. It appears Eutychus fell down and he died. Peter resurrected Dorcas, the resurrections of Jesus. I want you to think about this. With every single resurrection in the Bible, there is not a single comment on what it was like to be dead. You know why? They didn't know anything. The deafening silence of Lazarus speaks volumes that he didn't know anything. He made absolutely no comment on what would have been the most penetrating question. What happened? Nobody in the Bible resurrected ever comments on what it was like. What does that tell us? The living know they'll die. The dead don't know anything. It is like a dreamless sleep. And again, John chapter 5, 28. Jesus is speaking here. Marvel not at this, for the hour is coming in which all that are in the graves will hear his voice and come forth. They that have done good unto the resurrection of life, first resurrection. They that have done evil unto the resurrection of damnation. Now, this is where it all begins to really apply, and we understand why we've got to understand this. What was the first lie that the devil ever shared? The first lie in the Bible. In the Garden of Eden, Satan said to Eve, "You will not surely die." You know what's pathetic? Is that now there are even many pastors around the world that are perpetuating the lie of the devil. They say you don't really die. You go right to heaven, you go right to hell, you go to purgatory, you go to limbo, you go to Abraham's bosom. You can't die. That's what the devil said. God said, if you eat the forbidden fruit, you'll die. And Adam and Eve are dead today, aren't they? Doesn't say that they're floating around in heaven. The devil is going to use this misunderstanding about death to deceive. One of the characteristics of Babylon, God's people are being called out of Babylon, Revelation chapter 18, verse 2, is what? Babylon has fallen, and become the habitation of devils and the hold of every foul spirit. Spiritualism, the idea that you can communicate with the dead, is a devilish doctrine. It's one of these doctrines of devils that is really confusing even Christians. Years ago, Christians used to understand this. The Bible is so clear. And you know, the American preoccupation are everywhere around the world, actually, with angels. I believe in angels, don't you? But you almost never hear them talk about evil angels. And all these people that say that they're seeing angels, they might be seeing angels. They're not all good. The Bible says 1/3 of the angels fell with Lucifer. And they can pose as angels of light and deceive. If we don't know that the dead are dead, then all of a sudden, Mary starts appearing everywhere. And I don't want to be unkind, but have you all heard about these Marian apparitions? This is this week's magazine, again. Mary, Hail Mary. Catholics have long revered her, but now Protestants are finding their own reasons to celebrate the Mother of Jesus. And so if these beings start appearing, claiming to be Mary, where in the Bible does it say Mary's in heaven now? The Bible doesn't even allude to her death. It is a Catholic teaching that she was ascended to heaven, but it's not in the Bible. And the idea that she's appearing everywhere and giving these messages. Now, I would be remiss if after I finish this subject, I didn't at least touch on the idea of reincarnation. Belief in reincarnation is expanding rapidly today. Is this teaching biblical? Yeah, maybe the dead don't know anything, but they do come back as somebody else. I'm embarrassed to tell you, I used to believe that. The Bible says in Hebrews 9:27, it is appointed unto man once to die. How many times? You got one life, friends. Once to die, and after this, the judgment. You've got one life, and you will be judged for that one life. The devil loves the idea that you can just keep on recycling until you get it right. Does a Christian need to fear death? Death is an enemy. God created us. He designed us from the beginning to live forever with him. And it's his plan to give us new bodies and start over again where we can eat from that tree of life and never die again. If you have the Son, then you have life. When does eternal life begin? Now. If you have the Son, you have life.
1: Do you realize that there are over 300 references to the second coming of Jesus in the Bible? With so many verses referencing that one event, it would appear to be anything but insignificant. So wouldn't it be worthy of consideration by his followers as well? It's important for every Christian to be familiar with the details concerning his return. 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
1: The following program deals with subject matter that may be inappropriate for younger children. Parental discretion is advised.
2: I don't understand. Why did this have to happen to me?
3: I feel like I just can't make sense of things. I need answers.
2: Where is God?
4: Hello and welcome again to Raw Questions, Relevant Answers. My name is Mark Payden. This is Michelle Dukemas and Dee Casper. Today we have some really raw questions. And the type of questions that if you have a young person there, you might want to send them out of the room for this one. This is going to be hitting some heavy topics on addictions. So if you don't want your kids listening to this right now, I would advise some caution. Let's go ahead and dive right in. Are you all ready for this? I think sure. God can help us with this one.
5: God is ready.
4: He is. Okay, this first question comes from a 17-year-old female in the state of Pennsylvania. I'm wrestling with self-harm, and I don't know what to do about it.
6: This is no joke. I mean, the topic of self-harm, this can fall in many categories. The general category I'm assuming this is for is like cutting, burning, attempted suicide, things along these lines. But it can be broader than this. We've talked about food addictions, destructive behavior. Some people just get a high about living in extreme situations, right? They're excited about doing things that are going to break bones at any given moment. But I think in this particular context of self-harm, one thing that was helpful for me was to realize, first of all, that Jesus was actually tempted in this area in Matthew chapter 4, that Satan brings him up to the top of the temple and says, if you're the Son of God, throw yourself down from here, right? He was tempted to harm himself. Now, he didn't. But the beautiful thing is because Jesus succeeded in overcoming that temptation, he can give power and strength to us to do so. I think many times in environments like this, we're seeking to have control or a thrill or a rush of some sort, and this is why this process kind of begins. We feel powerless, we feel helpless in certain environments, as this can happen a lot of times, but there's many variables that could be involved. But the point is, there is a God in heaven who has power and strength to see ourselves healthfully and to give us power to treat ourselves healthfully. Do you have some other thoughts on that?
7: Yeah, you know, for those who've never struggled with self-harm, it may seem like a strange thing to struggle. Who wants to hurt themselves? But there's actually psychology with this. Sometimes if there's been a lot of psychological pain that someone has experienced and it's hard to get it out, the release of physical pain actually produces that release that we're not able to get otherwise. And that's what makes it addictive and dangerous. There's something in the heart crying out that needs to be solved. And because it's not, the body is trying to solve it instead. Some type of physical release is trying to solve it. And so, you know, one of the big things with self-harm is realizing, no, this doesn't make you bad or weird or strange. It's just that there is something inside of you that is saying, we need help. And maybe it's time to seek that help, to get a good counselor, to talk to some people that can really start dealing with the pain inside that is causing the infliction of pain outside.
4: No, I think that's really good, and I just want to underscore that again. These things stem from a very deep place in us where we have, maybe we've been hurt by a parent, maybe we've been abused by a parent, maybe we have gone through some really traumatic circumstance. Whatever may be the case, this is really a result of those inside things, and we need to get those dealt with. So let's just talk about that really quick. What are some other practical ways? You mentioned counseling and different things. What are some other practical ways that we can maybe get help in those scenarios?
6: The first thing is being heard. I mean, counseling is one of the best options you can have at this stage, to have a safe place where you can open up and talk about what it is that's causing the harm, and someone who's trained to help people find the root issues, because it can be different in every person's situations. I mean, that

0: to give me healthy thoughts, to give me the ability to make healthy choices. And even right now, I need you to give me the courage to call someone to do what I need to do.
1: Sin, whatever form it is, harming ourselves, harming other people, it thrives in darkness.
2: Yeah.
1: It thrives in secrecy. And so I would also encourage whoever's dealing with this, tell someone.
2: Yeah.
0: Yes.
1: Even though that's a very scary thing to do, even though you wonder, is someone going to be safe to talk to? If you are in danger, don't let that continue.
2: Yeah.
1: That has to be let out. Just the fact of putting it out there and going for help can start to break some of the strongholds of this being this deep, dark secret that cause it to have so much power.
0: Yeah, and many times those things are done, we say they're done in darkness. It's true. Like a lot of the places where people are cutting themselves or burning themselves are generally not flesh that's all the way exposed, right? It's just generally a pattern that people have had because they want to be working through this thing on their own, right? It's not a situation where it's public. So people don't see to be able to report that they see that something's going on.
2: Yeah.
0: You know, so it relies upon self-reporting many times because people don't know.
2: Yeah, one other thing too I would like to say into this too is that if you're going through that, right, if somebody out there is involved in this and is really struggling, don't feel like you're a mess. Don't feel like you're this terrible, horrible, no good, very bad person, right? Yeah. You are valuable to God.
0: Yes.
2: You are incredibly valuable as a human being, and you don't have to go through this. You don't have to do that. You can find relief of soul in helpful ways that aren't going to hurt you.
0: Amen.
2: Okay? So let's go ahead and move on to the next question, unless y'all want to say anything else. This one comes from a female, age 20, in British Columbia, Canada. This one is going to be a heavy one, okay? So y'all ready for this? What do we believe about masturbation? The world says that it is very good and healthy, but I don't know what the Bible teaches about this.
0: Well, I think that one of the ways we have to address the elephant in the room is that masturbation generally goes right alongside and hand in hand with immoral thoughts, right? One thing connects to another a majority, if not every single time. And we addressed this in a previous episode, that Jesus says that he who looks after a woman to lust in his heart after her has already committed adultery, even though there's been no contact. They may not even know who this person is or what their name is. And this certainly, if these two are connected, and they are, it's us performing acts of immorality, sexual morality, that is not licensed or endorsed by the Word of God, just to start with a very simple answer. Is there another thought you want to have on that?
1: I mean, it was similar to that.
0: Okay.
1: The whole idea, whatever things are pure, whatever things are lovely, whatever things are good report, think on these things. Can you engage in those acts while thinking on pure and lovely things? That's a big question and something that's very telling on whether something is of God or not, whether it's masturbation or something else, is can I be at peace and be in the presence of God while I'm doing this?
2: You know, the other thing too about this is that it is an addiction. Like, people that wrestle with this, it's very addictive. You can't just say, okay, I'm done. Like, it's it's talk to people that try to get out of it, you know? It's a very difficult process. And do we really want to be doing something that is addictive? Like, those addictions, I mean, they're bad for a reason. You don't want to ever be in a situation in which you are not fully in control of your own actions.
0: Yes, and the thing is, like, when there are thoughts that are brought into our mind, we're basically programming our mind and our body to do what we want and to chase our pleasures when tempted, right? We can do this with food, we can do this with alcohol, we can do this with drugs, we can do this with sexual sin, that when you're pre-programming your body to say yes to its desires, even if they're not good ones, you're starting your mind and your body in a track of only doing what you want when it comes. And there are countless stories of people who begin in a situation of looking at pornography and engaging in masturbation, which leads to the next thing, which leads to the next thing, which leads to the next thing, and they end up in a place they never thought they would be because they're not finding that pleasure they're looking for. And there's scientific reasons for this. That they've shown that the release that we have of the chemicals in our brain, the feel-good chemicals, is less as a result of masturbating than it is than having a genuine union in marriage or in a sexual union. And there's a reason for this. That is what we were designed for, to have an actual union, not something that we're creating ourselves. It can't satisfy like God's original blueprint can. And kind of an illustration of this that comes to my mind is when Jesus is talking to the woman at the well, a woman who is wrestling with relationships and sexuality, it seems. She's had five husbands, and the man she's living with now isn't her husband.

0: woman's means of escape from the problems in her life was her water pot. She was at this well at high noon when it's blazing hot outside. She's trying to escape her problems. And the Bible says in John 4:4 that Jesus needed to go through Samaria. Why? Because someone's wrestling with temptation. And what Jesus does is he tells this woman, what you're coming here for, he says, what I have to offer you is vastly better than what you're coming here for, one. And two, this water that you're coming for is only going to lead you to thirst again. And masturbation does that. It does not fill in the way that God's blueprint does. You're just going to thirst again and keep running to something that can't fill you in the way that God ideally intended. But what I love is Jesus offers a means of escape, like it says in 1 Corinthians 10, that fork in the road. She was given that option and chose wisely. She left her water pot with Jesus. And for those who may be wrestling with masturbation, I think he's asking the same question. Will you leave that water pot with me? Will you leave it here? Because I have something better to offer you. It's something that can actually bring pleasure and actually bring enjoyment that this can never could.
1: You know, I come back to something that I mentioned in a previous episode in James chapter 1 about how God is the author of our good and perfect gifts, but the devil is into counterfeiting them. Cautions us, do not be deceived, my beloved brethren. And you know, we talk about purity when it comes to waiting for marriage or even within marriage and saving ourselves for that spouse. But in a sense, when we are doing these things, is it not like chipping away small pieces of that? It's like, well, you know, I'm not really doing anything. It's just masturbation. It's not the whole act. I'm not with anyone. But there's a pleasure that was designed for that full fulfillment. And it's like chipping away little pieces of what could have been in some form. And so that's another thing to think about is just, how does this affect maybe my future relationships and how I feel and think about those when we get so used to the instant gratification? What happens in marriage then when you have to rely on another person? Or will you still be going back to that during your marriage? And those are things to consider.
2: You know, right now we're basically talking about masturbation and it's, is it good or not? In the next episode, we'll actually get into how to overcome it, how to deal with it. But one more thing that I want to get into today a little bit is, you know, a lot of the times people struggle with this because of the decisions of the parents. You know, if, and this, I want to just talk about this a little bit because I think a lot of times parents don't understand what they're setting their children up for. And so if there's parents watching this, this is especially to y'all or even to young people who are getting ready to get into, getting ready to get married and have children and everything like that. You know, if as parents, there's a lot of immorality, if there's a lot of, if there's too much sex, a lot of times that will cause an imbalance in your children to want it even more. And other things too to think about is just the diet that we eat can substantially influence how many urges we have. I don't know, do you guys want to say anything to that?
0: I just, there are studies, and I mean, just the principle of temperance in general, if you just keep saying yes to any desire your body has, whether it be for how you're eating or anything else, it's very difficult to overcome when you're face to face with temptation because you trained your body to give in. And that goes in all facets of any desires or passions we have, whether it be for appetite for sweets, for alcohol, for drugs, for sexual gratification, whatever. There certainly are some connections there that are, with the time given, we can't really flesh out. But there are some connections there to be sure.
2: So yeah, we're running out of time here again today, but I just want to really say a note. If you're out there and you're struggling with this, if this is something that you're wrestling with, seek help. You know, go to God, go to other people that you can trust, and don't let it just fester. Do everything that you can. And in the next episode, we'll actually get into it even more and talk about some practical tips for how to overcome this stuff. But in the meantime, you can submit your questions on our Facebook, RQRA3ABN.

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1: So last week, I woke up in the middle of the night to go to the bathroom. Now, don't judge me, because I'm in my 40s and I have to go to the bathroom like every night. But I was trying to be very quiet and let my wife sleep. And so as I'm walking across the bedroom, I end up stumbling on this huge basket of clothes. And I really hurt my toe, and I did not make it quiet. I mean, I was really loud about it, and my wife woke up, and it was a big mess, and she was not happy with me. Well, the next morning, I went to IKEA, and I bought myself a nightlight so I could actually see around the darkness. Now, I was thinking to myself, darkness is actually a good thing at nighttime for you to sleep. But for most of us, we need light to get around in our life. You know, I'm reminded in Matthew chapter 5 where Jesus says, "You are a light upon a hill, a city upon a hilltop, for your light to shine for the whole world to see." You know, my question for you today is, what kind of light are you and I being in our world? Do our coworkers, does our boss, do our neighbors know about the kind of light that we're shining? Do people see the Jesus light shining in our life? It's a question that we need to think about, and whether or not we're actually proud of people knowing that we shine the light of Jesus. I'm Chaplain Kumar, and this is the 1 Minute Devotional.
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4: 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Well, that's my pen name anyways.
5: 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Yet we recognize that all share the common need of a savior.
4: Protestant missionaries have been coming to Sinim ever since the early 1900s, but with little success. About 1% of Sinim people are Protestant Christians, and most of them are among the minority groups who live up in the mountains. The Sinim people have been rooted for thousands of years in ancestor cult worship and superstition. And although they live in fear of spirits, bad fortune, and death, they're stoic and unwavering in their worldview. Still, we have talked with newly converted Sinim Christians, and their testimonies are beautiful. They no longer live in fear. They recognize their need of a savior, and they have the steadfast hope of eternal life on the earth made new. Please pray with us that we can share this hope effectively with our friends here in Sinim. Thank you, and we hope that you enjoy our story.
5: The first story we want to share with you today is about our good friend named Ta. We first met her and her husband Ian over 2 years ago. We enjoyed making sticky rice cakes on the floor of their home, and since then we have spent a lot of special time with them. They really have become like aunts and uncles to our three girls. And now our story, Late Night Studies with Ta. "Would you like to study the Bible with me?" I ask Ta over the rush of traffic. The streetlights illuminate the uneven sidewalks as my friend Ta and I walk side by side along the four-lane road. Ta had joined our family on an evening stroll, chasing after our giggling girls and holding their hands. Since she and I now had a little distance from the children as they walked with Lewis, I decided to ask her the question that had been burning in my heart all evening. What will she say? I thought. The Bible study would be my first time leading anything in Sinimese. Ta has a mixed belief system and still worships her ancestors, the Virgin Mary, and maybe even Gouda. What if she does not want to study with a Protestant Christian? Behind her large round glasses, Ta's eyes sparkled. Her smile, her small lips curled into her usual smile. Yes, I would like to. Before I became a Catholic, I was afraid I would be alone in my new belief in God. But I have Christian friends like your family and the Joys, referring to our teammates. And that makes me feel very happy. Are you ready? I texted Ta. It was 8:30 p.m. and time to meet with Ta. Due to increased COVID-19 restrictions in Dragon City, I could not meet with her in person. So for the past month, Ta and I have been meeting together online to study the Book of Luke together. Yes, sister, I'm ready, she texted back. Despite having little knowledge of the Bible, she has shared a lot of deep insights from the passages that we read. God loves sinners like me and comes to me even before I come to him, Luke 5. God can do anything. Nothing is impossible for him, Luke 1. I want to study my Bible every day this week to fight temptation as Jesus did with God's word, Luke 4. I will pray for my family and friends that do not know about God. I tucked my loose earbud back in, not wanting to miss any of these insights and comments that Ta was sharing from our study. Her face showed eagerness and sincerity. All the while, I was praying for the Holy Spirit to move. I was praying that God would use my family, unqualified yet willing, to share his love with his children here in Dragon City. Thank you, older sister. I am so happy to study with you tonight, Ta said with a wave. Please pray with us for Ta. Pray that God will lead her into a deeper walk with him through these studies. Pray that she might become a light in this city, spreading the light of the gospel to her family and friends, and that through her, many will be brought into the kingdom of heaven.
4: Thank you, Lily. These Bible studies with Pa continued, and after about a month or so, they decided to invite their husbands, Ian and I, to join. Every study with them, we saw growth. We saw them mature. We saw them understand more about God, more about his care for them, and they wanted to change the way they lived based on what they were reading. After a while, they decided to invite Ian's younger sister, Hai, into the studies. And this story is about her. It's called The Crabby Sister-in-Law. Meet Hai. She's unhappy, cynical, irritable toward her parents, crabby, and unfriendly towards her new sister-in-law, Ta. That's Hai. Well, until about 10 weeks ago, anyway. At the time that Ta, one of our best friends here in Dragon City, married Ian, life was not easy for her. Neither family really wanted her to marry Ian. After all, Ian was Catholic, and Ta was an ancestor worshiper. Ta, being the bride, would have to take on her husband's religion, which would mean shedding the old Sinim traditions to follow the foreign beliefs of Ta's family. Ta would cry herself to sleep because of the tensions in both families. But this story is not about Ta. It's about Hai, Ta's crabby sister-in-law. Hai, Ian's younger sister, also grew up Catholic like her brother, although the two siblings had very little understanding of their parents' religion. It never really stuck. And when she left her parents' home, she left her religion there too, just as her brother Ian had done. We do not know a lot about what happened in her life between then and now. What we do know is that Hai is raising a baby boy, has no husband, and is living with her parents on the other end of the country of Sinim, over 1,000 miles away from Ian and Ta and us. And we know that when her older brother Ian decided to marry Ta, Hai was not pleased. Hai would not call to talk with her brother. If Ian called her, she would speak tersely, and she would not address Ta during the conversations, adding yet another sharp pain in Ta's heart, and another silent burden for Ian to bear. When Lily and I started studying the Bible with this newly married couple, we were all oblivious to their family's strife. They hid the details from us. We didn't even know about Ian's sister, Hai, how they worried about her, how she caused them pain, and how she was so antagonistic toward life, family, and religion. Hai. We gave her this pen name because it means to ask in Sinhalese. Ask. Because Ian and Ta asked her to join our weekly video chat Bible studies. Ask. Because Hai miraculously agreed and asked Lily and me if she could join our group. Ask. Because every week she is full of questions about the Bible passage that we study or something totally unrelated that has been nagging at her since childhood. The soul, marriage, women in ministry, and every topic in between. That all started 10 weeks ago. The woman we have come to know is much different from the woman described in the first list. The Hai we know is happy, curious, respectful toward her parents, optimistic about life, and calls her sister-in-law Ta often, just to chat. Ian and Ta are amazed at the change. They said it happened almost instantly after she started studying the Bible with all of us. Her parents have noticed too. Instead of resenting her parents' religion, she freely talks with them about God and what she has been studying in the Bible every week. Hai herself notices a difference. She tells us that she feels much more positive about life after our studies, and does not feel stressed like she used to. All because of one ask, a simple invitation to study the Bible. Now, it is our turn to ask. We ask God to continue to fill Hai's life with meaning and joy. We ask Him to soften her heart so that she will accept Him into her heart for good. Would you join us in asking God to continue to bless Ian and Ta and their now uncrabby sister-in-law, Hai. Thank you.
6: 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Please pray for them as they continue to serve God and show His love to the people in Southeast Asia. Have you been called to serve as a missionary as well? Just like Lewis and Lily, you can also serve the unreached by answering that call. If you would like to know more about Adventist Frontier Missions and how you can be a missionary, then please visit our website at www.afmonline.org. God has worked miracles in the lives of the missionaries and the people they serve, and He will do miracles with you too. All you have to do is answer the call to reach God.

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3: One day I came home from work, and I discovered that the phone was completely dead. Now, there's a small box attached to the house where the phone line comes in. That's where a person can verify if the problem is inside the house or has something to do with the incoming line. I tested the box and found the incoming line was as dead as the proverbial doornail. Using another phone, I called the company and they sent out a technician. He confirmed that the line to the house was dead. Now, this line is underground and runs from where it enters the house to a place at the back of our property line. We couldn't figure out what had happened. The line was alive at the property line, but it was dead where it entered the house. Then we discovered that when a neighbor had installed a fence the day before, he had inadvertently cut the underground cable. And so the phone man put in a temporary line, and the following week he returned to repair in a permanent way and to solve our problem. The success of a company can depend on its service. We tend to do the most business with a company which not only gives the best price, but also the best service. I suspect this mentality sometimes carries over into our concept of prayer. We tend to see God as the ultimate service call. When we call a service representative to fix the washing machine, or when we take our car in to be repaired, it isn't a requirement to be a personal friend of the person who does the repairs. In fact, sometimes if a person feels they are not getting the service they deserve, they might even file a complaint with the management. While this may be acceptable in doing business, it can be damaging in our relationship with God, and it will render the prayer life ineffective. The purpose of prayer is not to persuade God to serve us, but it is an act of coming to Him with a desire to do His will. There has never been a problem in God's attitude toward us, though the devil has tried to persuade us otherwise. As our Heavenly Father, He cares for us more than we care for ourselves, and He knows what we need even better than we do. I was talking with someone one time expressing the thought that God created us to glorify Him and for His pleasure. This person seemed at the time to have a little problem with this concept. Their question was, oh, but what about my happiness? If I'm always trying to make God happy, when will I have the occasion to enjoy myself? My friend, when we're making God happy and glorifying His name, we could not be happier ourselves. The significance and meaning of our entire existence, our present and our ultimate happiness, is wholly in proportion to the extent to which we do His will and serve Him. If we tend to see prayer as a type of service call, we will consider it something to be done mechanically or by the numbers. Many seem to think that if we pray this way or we say it that way, it will work for us. Or if it's not working, we should try to use other words. But the priority of prayer is not about doing. It's about being. No matter how technically correct our prayers may be, if our attitudes are not right, it'll all be for nothing. Sin is about wrong attitudes. Wrong attitudes will always lead to wrong actions. The reverse of this is not necessarily true. And that is that right actions will change wrong attitudes. This is because it's possible to do the right thing for the wrong reason. We may be able to think of 1,000 needs we have, or 1,000 problems may beset us. But our greatest need is to have new attitudes. Have you noticed the most serious problems that come to us in life are usually the result of our wrong attitudes? Has anyone ever told you, "I don't like your attitude"? The more I look into the depths of my own heart, the more I realize I don't like my own attitudes. And this has come home to me forcefully during the past few years. I've had a number of things happen to me that have shown me what my attitudes really are, and I don't like them. Experiences through which I have passed have revealed what my heart is. When certain things happened, the initial reaction was usually sadness and bitterness. But then would come resentment and all the rest. And later, anger and frustration. After that can even come shame and embarrassment. As we pass through life's experiences, the gut reaction can as easily be, "Oh, why are they doing this to me? Oh, where did I fail? Oh, what will people think of me?" As I pass along through life, I'm finally realizing that I've spent a lot of time praying that God would change the world, and less time praying he would change me and give me a right attitude. I'm glad to say I'm finally coming around. I believe I'm beginning to get my priorities straight. And in the process, I'm seeing some incredible miracles. Now, I can't tell you of someone raised to life from the dead or of receiving a check in the mail for just the amount needed the day the bank was to foreclose. But I can tell you for certain that God is doing wonderful things in changing my heart. He's not finished with me yet, but I can surely testify to the Bible promise that in him all things are passed away and all things are becoming new. Now, we're not talking about a new house or a new car, a new wardrobe, or even a new body. We're talking about new hearts and new attitudes. One of the attitudes that we must pray that God will give us is the attitude of praise. True praise is an attitude before it's an act. A person who doesn't have an attitude of praise cannot really praise God outwardly. What good would it do? Because God doesn't look on the outside, he looks on the heart. To give praise to God is to give him credit. A person who doesn't have an attitude of praise may go through all the motions, but what they will be giving is not praise, but only flattery. And flattery is insincere praise. We're quick to ask God to do a favor for us. However, many times we're slow to give him the credit for answering our prayers. How many times we've prayed that God would heal a sick friend or a loved one, and when they get well, there's often nothing more said. Or worse, there may be some comment like about how good the hospital was or how skillful the doctors were who gave the treatments. Many of us pray before we take a trip and ask God to help us to arrive safely. And then when we arrive safe and sound, we forget all about our prayer. When the scripture says, "Oh, that men would praise the Lord for his goodness," it's not referring to clapping or shouting or beating drums or dancing or raising hands or even saying amen. A person can go through the motions of praising God and yet not have an attitude of praise. True praise must begin in the heart. Rather than to pray God will teach us how to praise him, we must first pray that he will give us an attitude of praise. An important truth in respect to praise is that we can rise no higher than our concept of God. In the past several decades, there has been an increasing tendency to bring God down to our level. I remember a song from the past entitled, "Have You Talked with the Man Upstairs?" Have you heard that song? In casual conversations, I've heard God referred to as the big man. There was even a high school football team somewhere named the Cougars. Before they played their games, they prayed to the big cougar in the sky. One day I was talking to a young man about spiritual things. He told me that he and J.C. got along pretty good. Friend, if we can rise no higher than our concept of God, what will be the end of us if God is the man upstairs or the big man or J.C. or the big cougar in the sky? We will not be able to receive an attitude of praise if we have a low concept of God. As long as we insist on bringing God down to our level, two things will result. One, we will not be able to be raised out of our present fallen condition. And two, we will not be able to praise God as he deserves, yea, as he must be praised. Another essential attitude in prayer is consecration. Jesus prayed, "Consecrate them in truth. For their sakes I consecrate myself, that they themselves also may be consecrated in truth." John 17:17-19. A person who is not consecrated to God cannot pray effectively. When we pray, "Thy will be done," we are saying we are consecrated and dedicated to do his will, no matter what the cost. Prayer is not an arm's-length transaction with God. We do business every day with strangers. We do it within the context of law. It is impossible to do business with a person and, or I should say, it is possible to do business with a person and not even like them if they have what we want badly enough. But with God, this is impossible. Prayer is not doing business with God. The scripture says that those who come to God must believe that he is, and that he is a rewarder of them who diligently seek him. Prayer is not to be an arm's-length transaction with God. When we come to him in prayer, we must sooner or later be totally consecrated to him. To be consecrated to him means to be committed to do his will. We need to be continually renewing our consecration to God if we are to pray effectively. A person may ask, "Well, why do we need to continually commit to the Lord?" Like the man who hadn't told his wife he loved her in 30 years. And when a friend asked him why, he answered, "Well, I told her I loved her 30 years ago, and nothing's changed." Though we may not realize it, friend, things do change. When we drive, we have to continually keep our hands on the steering wheel. It may be the same driver, it may be the same car. It's the road that changes. If we're not committed to driving, we can run off the road. Because of the fact we live in a world of sin, sin inside us and sin outside us, we must keep our consecration up to date. It's our consecration that reaches out to God when temptation comes. This consecration will enable us to resist. Oh, Heavenly Father, we reconsecrate our lives to you. We pray that every day, along all the way, our consecration might deepen through Jesus Christ. Amen.
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0: What is truth? Ever since humans have existed, we've been searching for truth. Today, it's popular to believe that there is no absolute truth. Today's question, what do you think of being immersed in the waters of baptism?
1: Enlightening feeling, but I never did understand it myself.
2: I personally don't think baptism is 100% absolutely necessary to go to heaven, but if God commands us to do it, then we should do it.
3: It's a symbol. It doesn't save us, but it's something that is an outward expression of what Christ did for us on the inside, that he was buried in the tomb and came out of the water.
0: Jesus Christ said, "For this reason I came into the world, to testify to truth." God's word has absolute truth. Here's what the scriptures say. In Acts chapter 2, Peter replied, "Repent and be baptized, every one of you, in the name of Jesus Christ, so that your sins may be forgiven." 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

0: And the children of Israel did evil again in the sight of the Lord. And the Lord delivered them into the hand of the Philistines 40 years. And there was a certain man of Zorah, of the family of the Danites, whose name was Manoah. And the angel of the Lord appeared unto his wife.
1: Behold now, thou art barren and bearest not, but thou shalt conceive and bear a son. Now therefore beware, I pray thee, and drink not wine nor strong drink.

0: For the child shall be a Nazarite unto God, and he shall begin to deliver Israel out of the hand of the Philistines.
1: Manoah, Manoah!
2: What is it? Have you gone mad, wife?
1: Manoah, I've seen an angel of the Lord.
2: What are you saying?
1: It's true. He appeared unto me just a moment ago as I sat in the field, and he spoke to me.
2: What did he say?
1: He told me that I'm not to drink any wine or eat any unclean food, and I will bear a son.
2: But we've never had any children before.
1: I know. Isn't it wonderful? He said our son will help deliver Israel out of the hand of the Philistines.
2: If he was truly an angel of the Lord, as you say, we will need to know what to do for the child. We must pray to God that he again send the angel to tell us what we must do.
3: Then Manoah prayed unto the Lord, and God hearkened to his voice. And the angel of God came again unto the woman as she sat in the field.
0: I have come again to talk with thee concerning the child which is to be born unto thee. Where is thy husband?
1: He is at the well. I will get him.
3: And the woman made haste and ran to find her husband.
1: Manoah, he has returned. The angel of the Lord has come back.
2: Is it the same one?
1: Yes.
2: Come then. We shall discover if he is truly an angel of the Lord, or if we are being deceived. Art thou the man that spoke unto my wife?
0: I am.
2: Then I pray thee, tell us, how shall we order this child thou sayest we are to have? What must we do for him?
0: Of all that I said unto the woman, let her beware. She may not eat of anything that cometh of the vine, neither let her drink wine nor strong drink, nor eat any unclean thing. And all that I commanded her, let her observe, and your son shall grow strong and mighty.
1: See, Manoah, it's just as I said.
2: I pray thee, let us detain thee until we shall have made ready a kid goat for thee.
0: Though thou detain me, I will not eat of thy bread. And if thou wilt offer a burnt offering, thou must offer it unto the Lord.
1: Manoah, over there is an altar upon which we may put our offering.
3: So Manoah took a kid goat and offered it upon a rock unto the Lord.
1: Manoah, see how the flame reaches towards the skies, towards the heavens?
2: The man, he's ascending up in the flame of the altar. Truly, he must be an angel of the Lord. We shall surely die because we have seen an angel.
1: If the Lord had wanted us to die, he would not have received our burnt offering, and the angel would not have told us such things as these. We shall not die.
2: Yes, you are right.

0: You are right.
1: And Manoah and his wife looked upon the angel of the Lord ascending in the flame of the altar, and they fell on their faces to the ground. And a son was born to the woman. He was called Samson, and the Lord blessed him.
0: My wife. Is my wife all right?
2: She's doing fine, sir. And see what a strong, handsome boy you have.
0: He is big, isn't he?
2: He has the look of a leader.
0: Yes, I know he will serve the people of Israel well. The Philistines will long regret this day.
1: And Samson, the son of Manoah, grew to be very tall and very strong. And the Spirit of the Lord began to touch Samson at times, giving him the strength of 100 men.
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4: A few short years ago, millions of Americans felt that the world was approaching an age of utopian peace. Today, those hopes have been shattered. I'll be back in a moment with the amazing facts about the disappointing dream.

this is Joe Cruz and the Amazing Facts Broadcast, facts which affect you. You know, friends, at the beginning of this 20th century, a spirit of optimism filled the hearts and minds of multitudes around the face of the globe. The Industrial Revolution of the last century promised a wonderful future of prosperity, plenty, and peace for all men. Some even stated that we were entering the millennium of peace, a utopia upon earth. War was to be a thing of the past. Never again were the nations of this world to enter into conflict to domineer one another. Instead, they would clasp their hands in a common bond of world peace. But today, that spirit of optimism has turned to a spirit of pessimism. The hopes of man have been dashed upon the rocks of despair. Instead of peace and serenity, there has been war and upheaval. Man looks fearfully into an uncertain future even today. He stands amid the turmoil of our present world disorder, distressed and perplexed for the things that are coming on the earth. With a Christian, things are different. Amid all the uncertainties and confusions of this age, the Christian has something that makes him optimistic about the future. Through the eyes of faith, he sees beyond the present hopelessness into a glorious future promised to him in the Bible. What is this hope that the Christian has which grips his heart and causes him to move forward with joyful anticipation into the future? We read it in Titus 2, beginning with verse 11 and on through verse 13. For the grace of God that bringeth salvation hath appeared to all men, teaching us that denying ungodliness and worldly lust, we should live soberly, righteously, and godly in this present world, looking for that blessed hope and the glorious appearing of the great God and our Savior Jesus Christ. So there it is, friends. This is the hope of the Christian. The blessed hope, the glorious appearing of Jesus Christ. You know, there are really two great focal points in the plan of salvation. In Hebrews 9 and verse 28, Paul says, "So Christ was once offered to bear the sins of many, and to them that look for him shall he appear the second time without sin unto salvation." Now here we find the first advent of Jesus into this world to offer himself as a sacrifice and to bear the sins of men. And then it goes on to say that he's coming the second time to complete that plan of redemption. The first coming of Jesus into this world was heralded by the prophets of ancient time. From Adam and Eve, God's children looked forward to that time of the fulfillment of the promised sacrifice of the Lamb. Many are those prophecies which deal with his first great entrance into the world. Micah, the 5th chapter, verse 2, predicted that Jesus would be born in Bethlehem of Judea. Daniel 9, 25 and 26 predicted the very year that Christ would begin his earthly ministry. Isaiah 7, 14 predicted that Jesus would be born of a virgin. Zechariah 9, verse 9 predicted the triumphal entry into Jerusalem. And in Psalm 22, verses 16 and 17, we find the prophecy about the death of Jesus as an atonement for man's sins. In Hosea 6, 2, we read a prediction of the resurrection of Christ. These and all other predictions of the Old Testament dealing with the first coming of Jesus were fulfilled exactly as predicted. Now, to complete the plan of redemption, Christ of necessity will have to come back to this world the second time. And the Bible is not silent on this great subject, friends. In fact, it's mentioned more than any other doctrine in the entire Word of God. Over 1,500 times in the Bible. Going way back to the time of Enoch, the 7th from Adam, we read his prophecy. Behold, the Lord cometh with 10,000 of his saints. Abraham, we're told, looked for a better country whose maker and builder was God, a country that would be established at the second advent of Jesus. Job looked forward to the time when he would be awakened to life eternal with Christ, the life giver. David predicted, "Our God shall come and not keep silent." Isaiah, the gospel prophet of the Old Testament, over and over again predicted that Jesus would come back to the world the second time. The apostles of the New Testament testified over and over of their hope, a blessed hope in the coming of Jesus. But I believe the greatest promise of all is that made by Jesus himself. In John 14, 1-3, he said, "Let not your heart be troubled. You believe in God, believe also in me. In my Father's house are many mansions. If it were not so, I would have told you. I go to prepare a place for you, and if I go and prepare a place for you, I will come again and receive you unto myself, that where I am, there ye may be also."
And so, friends, the Christian today rests his hope upon the promise of Jesus himself to come back to this world and to receive us unto himself. Now the signs of our times point unmistakably to Christ's soon return. But today I'd like to answer a few questions regarding that moment of his appearance. Why is he coming? How will it take place? How can I be certain that I'll be ready when he comes? First of all, why is Jesus coming back again? Well, friends, he's coming to put an end to suffering and sin and shame. He's coming really to complete the plan of salvation. As we read in Hebrews 9:28, Christ was once offered to bear the sins of many, and to them that look for him shall he appear the second time without sin unto salvation. So Christ is returning to this world again to bring the gift of everlasting life that he made available through his first advent on the cross. You see, the life, death, resurrection, ascension, and intercession of our Savior does not avail if Christ does not return to this earth again to complete that plan of redemption by granting the reward of everlasting life. Now in Matthew 25, we read this from the words of Jesus, "When the Son of Man shall come in his glory, and all the holy angels with him, then shall he sit upon the throne of his glory. Then shall the king say unto them on his right hand, Come ye blessed of my Father, inherit the kingdom prepared for you from the foundation of the world." Verses 31 and 34. Oh, friends, God grant that we'll be among those who will receive this cordial invitation of Christ's coming kingdom and inviting us to inherit that place with him. But now we're brought to the question, how will Christ return to this world again? In what manner may we expect to see him come? Well, Jesus tells us in Matthew 24, and by the way, that's the most famous chapter of all on this subject in the Bible, beginning with verse 23, he tells us how he will not return, by the way, in this text. "If any shall say unto you, Lo, here is Christ, or there, believe it not. Behold, I have told you before. Wherefore, if they shall say unto you, Behold, he is in the desert, go not forth. Behold, he is in the secret chambers, believe it not." So here, Christ indicated that his coming will not be something done in a corner revealed only to a few. For in the very next verse, he indicates that it'll be a worldwide spectacle to be seen by everybody. "For as the lightning cometh out of the east and shineth even unto the west, so shall also the coming of the Son of Man be." And just as you and I have seen that lightning zigzag across that darkened sky, so the heavens will become brilliant as the King of Kings and Lord of Lords descends to this earth. In Matthew 25:31, we read, "When the Son of Man shall come in his glory, and all the holy angels with him, then shall he sit upon the throne of his glory." Now look, friends, Jesus is coming in his own glory, and the glory of the myriads of the heavenly host as well, and the glory of the Father. Now just remember what happened when one angel appeared to a group of soldiers there at the resurrection of Christ. Why, they all fell down like dead men under the brilliance of that glory. Now just imagine what it'll be when 10,000 times 10,000 and thousands of thousands surround the Lord in a great display of heavenly glory at the second advent of Jesus. Oh, I tell you, it's hard to even comprehend the magnificent splendor as the heavens are ablaze with the glory of our King as he makes his triumphal entry into this world again. Now let's turn to Acts 1 and read verses 9 to 11. Here we discover the manner in which Christ will return to this earth. "And when he had spoken these things, while they beheld, he was taken up, and a cloud received him out of their sight. And while they looked steadfastly toward heaven as he went up, behold, two men stood by them in white apparel, which also said, Ye men of Galilee, why stand ye gazing up into heaven? This same Jesus, which is taken up from you into heaven, shall so come in like manner as ye have seen him go into heaven." And so, friends, just like the disciples stood there on that mountain and saw with their literal eyes Jesus ascending into heaven, we'll be able to behold him returning to this earth again. "For in like manner," we're told, "he will return." In Revelation 1:7, we have this further testimony of John, "Behold, he cometh with clouds, and every eye shall see him."
And then the Apostle Paul in 1 Thessalonians 4:16 says, "For the Lord himself shall descend from heaven with a shout, with the voice of the archangel, with the trump of God." Yes, friends, a trumpet will sound, the voice of the archangel will be heard, echoing throughout the length and breadth of the land, heralding the victorious return of Jesus. Yes, he's coming again. And friends, it's near at hand. It's very soon. Christ talked about the parable of that fig tree, you remember. He said, "Now learn a parable of the fig tree. When his branch is yet tender and putteth forth leaves, ye know that summer's nigh. So likewise ye, when ye shall see all these things, know that it is near even at the door." So just as surely as we see the blossoming peach trees or apple or pear trees, we know summer's near. Just so, when we see the fulfillment of these signs, we know that Christ is right at hand, even at the door. Well, what a glorious moment that'll be, friends. The Bible says, "Then shall appear the sign of the Son of Man in heaven, and then shall all the tribes of the earth mourn. And they shall see the Son of Man coming in the clouds of heaven with power and great glory. And he shall send his angels with a great sound of a trumpet, and they shall gather together his elect from the four winds, from one end of the earth to the other." You see, friends, Jesus is coming to gather his saints from around the circle of the earth. Are you going to be among those elect ones? How can we be sure that we're ready for this glorious advent? Notice how Peter describes it for us. "The day of the Lord will come as a thief in the night, in the which the heaven shall pass away with a great noise, and the elements shall melt with fervent heat. The earth also and the earth that works that are therein shall be burned up." And then verse 14 says, "Wherefore, beloved, seeing that ye look for such things, be diligent, that ye may be found of him in peace, without spot and blameless." All right, here then are they who will be ready and prepared when he comes. They're at peace with their God and their fellow man. They're without spot and blameless. For every stain of sin has been washed away in the blood of the Lamb. They stand clothed in the righteous character of Christ himself, having surrendered their hearts. And they have walked in the light of truth from his holy word. You know, there will only be two groups when Jesus returns. The first group is the unprepared. In Revelation 6:15 and 16, it says, "The kings of the earth and the great men and the rich men and the chief captains and the mighty men and every bondman and free man hid themselves in the dens and the rocks of the mountains and said to the mountains and rocks, fall on us and hide us from the face of him that sitteth on the throne and from the wrath of the Lamb." Yes, only two classes, those that are ready, those that are not ready. One class will look up and say, "Lo, this is our God, we've waited for him and he'll save us." The other group will run and try to hide from Jesus. And now, this is Joe Cruz saying goodbye for today.

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3: Hello, listening friends. Would you like to hear an amazing fact? Ladies, have you ever wondered why a man sometimes doesn't seem to hear or understand what you said? Well, a study at the University of Sheffield and published in the Neuroimage Journal may provide the answer. These researchers found differences in the way that male and female brains process voice sounds. The results of this study demonstrate that a man processes the sound of a male and female voice differently in different regions of the brain. The guys could easily hear and understand other men's voices. However, women have a greater natural sing-song melody in their voice, using higher and more complex range of sound frequencies than a male voice. The study found that men had a harder time deciphering a woman's voice and really hearing what they were saying. To interpret a woman's voice, a man has to use a different region of the brain and a more complex process that typically analyzes music. What's worse, this process may grow more difficult as men age. So when listening to a woman's voice, a man must make a little extra effort to concentrate on what he's hearing. If he can't or won't, then I guess at least he has a better excuse for selective hearing. You know, in the Bible, God's prophets often spoke about the reluctance of men and women to hear the voice of God. Stay with us, friends. We're going to learn more on this edition of Bible Answers Live.
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4: My name is Jean Ross. Good evening, friends, and Pastor Doug, let's start the program with prayer. Dear Father, we thank you that we have this opportunity once again to open up your Word and study together. And Lord, whenever we come to the Word of God, we need your guidance. So we do ask for the Holy Spirit to be with us here in the studio, be with our friends who are listening, just all across the country and around the world. And we pray that we might learn together, for we ask this in Jesus' name. Amen.
3: Amen.
4: Well, Pastor Doug, you opened with an amazing fact, but I guess it's not that amazing to most women that men don't always hear them right.
3: That's right. You know, maybe this is a good time for me to give a shout out to my wife who is driving cross country. She said she's going to be tuning in via satellite radio. Karen is driving our youngest son back to college, and I said, make sure and tune in, dear. Now you understand why sometimes I don't hear you. It's not my fault. It's just the way our brains process sound. That's a good excuse. I'm going to use that as long as I can. There evidently is a difference. I don't know why, you know, there's a reason why God wired men differently. You know, typically men are more task-oriented, women are more relationship-oriented. And I'm going to ask the Lord when we get to heaven, why was it harder for us to hear women's voices? So that'll be, I'm sure there's a reason for it. But it made me think about all the places in the Bible where the Lord speaks to his people, and they don't seem to listen. You know, in the book of Revelation, he says, seven times, I think, in Revelation 2 and 3, he that has an ear, let him hear what the Spirit says to the church. Now, the only reason he would say, he that has an ear, well, that's everyone, let him hear, because they're not listening. In Matthew 13, 15, Jesus said, "For the hearts of this people have grown dull, and their ears are hard of hearing, and their eyes they have closed, lest they should see with their eyes, and hear with their ears, and understand with their hearts, and turn, that I should heal them." And Zechariah 7:11, "But they refused to heed, they shrugged their shoulders and stopped their ears, so they could not hear." And I think there's a place in, Psalms, where David says, "Whoever turns away his ear from hearing the law, even his prayer is an abomination." Or that may be Proverbs, actually. You know, through the Bible, you'll see this kind of language is used, where it seems like people have selective hearing when it comes to listening to the voice of God.
4: The verse you're referring to there, Pastor Doug, is Proverbs chapter 28, verse 9. When somebody turns away from hearing the law, their prayer is an abomination. You know, we have a free offer that deals with the subject of how do we respond when we hear something from the Word of God. Do we receive it? Do we accept it? Or do we close our ears to it? It's called Hidden Eyes and Closed Ears. That's the name of the book. We'll be happy to send this to anyone who calls and asks. And the number to call is 800-835-6747. That is our resource line. Just ask for the book. It's our free offer this evening, Hidden Eyes and Closed Ears. You know, there are many times in the Bible, Pastor Doug, where God gave a special message of warning to people, or a special invitation, as in the case of Jesus, calling people to repentance. Unfortunately, most of those who heard the message turned away from it. They didn't respond to it. And, you know, we don't want to do the same thing today. God is still calling people through His Word. We want to respond to that. There's always a blessing in doing what God says. So we'll be happy to send this book to anyone who calls and asks. It's called Hidden Eyes and Closed Ears. The number to call is 800-835-6747. That is the resource phone line. And if you have a Bible question, we have some phone lines open. This is a good time to call. The number is 800-463-7297. Again, that number is 800-463-7297. And if you call now, there's a very good chance we're going to be able to get you on the program after a few moments. Well, we're ready to go to our first caller this evening. We have Curtis that's listening in, looks like, New Mexico. Curtis, welcome to the program.
5: Yes. Hello, fellas.
3: Hi.
5: I was curious if you could tell me from what's in the Bible, if you're supposed to be buried or if it's okay to be cremated.
3: All right, great question. We get this periodically because if the Lord tarries, everybody at some point is going to have to make a decision about that. And it is very expensive these days to perform a traditional burial. Even cremation is expensive. What does the Bible say about that? Well, you don't find any explicit command in the Bible that says you shall not cremate or that you must do a traditional burial. First, we need to just back up and ask the question, whatever method is used in your death or in dealing with your body, you may have been blown apart in a war, you may have drowned at sea and been gobbled up by the sea creatures, you may be cremated, you might be buried, none of that prevents God from resurrecting you with a new body. So first, let's establish that. Traditionally, in the Bible, when someone died, they were given some basic embalming and burial. And the reason that the church fathers say, now this is not in the Bible, this is extra biblical reasoning, the church fathers would say that because man was made in the image of God, that even in death, that image should be respected. Now, of course, you want to respect the memory of a person, even though you know they're going to get a new body. Pastor Ross and I were at a funeral today, and it's something that we all have to address. Generally, you go to India and some of the pagan countries, and they often burn or cremate. They feel like they're accelerating things to go on with reincarnation in the circle of life. But when you think about it, if a person's buried, and the Bible says ashes to ashes and dust to dust, sometimes the cremation is just accelerating the process. So we can't give you a command from the Bible. The example, if you were going to go circumstantially, the example in the Bible is burial. There are two individuals that we can think of in the Bible that were burned, and we know they'll be resurrected, one being Jonathan, the son of Saul, who is a good friend of King David. That's about the only thing I can think of someone that was burned.
4: And, you know, part of the reason that we see an example, especially in the early Christian church, of burial versus what the pagans are doing, the Christians wanted to make a statement of their faith and their belief in a resurrection when Jesus came the second time. The pagans didn't believe in a resurrection. And so when they burnt their dead, it was releasing the spirit, at least that's what they believed, to some kind of intermediate state. Whereas the Christian believed that the dead would be resurrected when Jesus comes the second time. And so it was an evangelistic statement, especially in that pagan culture, to bury the dead versus follow this tradition of the day. Things are a little different, especially in, you know, North America. It might be different in some other countries, but in most Western countries, there's not that connection to cremation as the pagans had.
3: Right. I hope that helps a little bit, Curtis, and we appreciate your question. We do have a study that we'll provide you for free, and it's on the subject of, are the dead really dead? It just tells a little bit about the state of man and death and the resurrection.
4: Yes, the number to call for that is 800-835-6747, and you can ask for the study guide called Are the Dead Really Dead? Thank you for your call, Curtis.
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4: Our next caller that we have is Sue, and she's listening in Michigan. Sue, welcome to the program.
7: Thank you very much. Good evening, pastors.
3: Good evening.
7: I have a question that has puzzled me. I try to keep the best I can the Sabbath, but it keeps coming up that there might be a funeral or a baby shower or a family reunion. Are any of those things considered breaking the Sabbath if you go to that?
3: Well, it would depend. You know, you can go to a funeral, which is a very sacred, inspiring spiritual event, which would be appropriate. You know, you don't want to do anything that there's a lot of work. You'd get everything prepared as much as you can in advance. Usually it's a memorial service that people will have on the Sabbath. You usually don't want to take a body out, you know, start burying a body on Sabbath. People might have an inspiring memorial service, and I've seen where you can have a sacred wedding ceremony. I was at one church where on Sabbath they had a wedding ceremony followed by a baptism. The couple got married and they got baptized because they just learned the truth and they wanted to do the right thing. I've seen it done that way, but then, you know, if you're a believer and you're going to a wedding where there's a lot of partying that takes place afterward at the reception, which sometimes happens, the dancing and stuff like that, that is not in keeping. It's difficult for a Christian any time, but, you know, especially the Sabbath. I'd say it varies with the event and, you know, what the spiritual atmosphere is going to be.
7: Okay, how about a baby shower for, like, a great-grandbaby or a family reunion?
3: Yeah, and, you know, I understand that sometimes, you know, you've got convictions about keeping the commandments and the Sabbath, and you're invited to a family event where they may not feel the same way. I think you need to just really pray for grace and wisdom about, you know, can you be a witness at this occasion? I think that people have to really pray that God's Spirit guides them in some of these things.
7: Okay.
3: Yeah, you just want to make sure you keep the principles of the Sabbath.
4: Yeah, adding to that principle of the Sabbath, of course, there's nothing wrong in getting together with family on the Sabbath. The Sabbath is a day for rest and communion and fellowship, and being together with family or being at a special event, that's the context.
3: If your family's all drinking and watching the Super Bowl.
4: If the environment is opposed to that, no. You know, and I know, Pastor Doug, some experiences where someone might pop in and give their greetings or their wishes or whatever the case might be, and at least show the interest
3: show
4: in the family,
3: support,
4: but they don't participate and don't stay for the party part or whatever the case might be.
7: Oh, okay, that's a great idea.
3: That's a good idea, yeah. So, you know, Pastor Ross, he's a pastor's kid, and I am a pagan's kid, and so our families were a little different.
4: That's right.
3: So when you say get together with family, you haven't seen my family. Anyway, all right. Hey, well, thank you very much, Sue Ellen. Hope that helps some.
7: Thank you very much. I appreciate that information.
3: All right. God bless.
4: Our next caller that we have is Craig, listening in Jackson, Michigan as well. Craig, welcome to the program.
8: Well, thank you very much, Pastor Doug, Pastor John. I have two quick questions, and the first one is, are the 144,000, are they the only ones that are still living at the second coming? That's the first question. And the second question was, carp, is that a clean fish to eat since it has fins and scales? And it's a bottom feeder, though. So I was curious about that.
3: All right. Two very different questions, 144,000 and carp. So the 144, well, yeah, you know, it's going to be difficult to segue from one into the other. But no, I think it's funny. The 144,000 are not the only ones living in the last days. The 144,000 is a special group of spirit-filled leaders that do a special work. And if you read in chapter 7 of Revelation, it says that there are, you know, 12,000 from the 12 tribes. And this angel, or an elder, is talking to John. And he also sees a great multitude that no man can number. And John asks, who is this great multitude arrayed in white robes, and where they come from? And the elder says, these are they that came out of great tribulation, and they've washed their robes and made them white in the blood of the Lamb. There's a great multitude that comes out of tribulation. Some wonder, is this the final tribulation, which would mean that they're not the only ones in the last days. I don't think the 144,000 is the only group saved, because I did the math on a calculator. If there are roughly 7 billion people in the world today, and only 144,000 are saved, your chances of being saved are 1 in 50,000, which is better than the lottery, but it's not. It's kind of discouraging.
8: Well, I was curious more so on the, are they the only ones that are actually living at the second? I know that they're not the only ones saved, but are they the only ones actually living on earth at that time?
3: No, because there's even wicked that are alive on earth when Jesus comes. It says the wicked run from the presence of his coming. So you've got a lot of people alive on the earth. You've got a large group of saved. I think there's a large group converted from the 144,000. We'll send you a book on that. We'll tell you about in a minute. And just quickly on CARP, did you look them up?
4: You know, I was looking it up, and they didn't give me an answer.
3: Well, if the Bible says if it has fins and scales, it's clean.
4: Unfortunately, I don't know that much about fish, Pastor Doug.
3: I don't eat fish either. I used to, but as far as I know, if it's got fins and scales, it's clean. I wouldn't want to eat anything that's a bottom feeder.
8: Yeah, it's carp is a bottom feeder, and I was curious about that. I get that question sometimes from people that I talk to about Leviticus and the proper foods to eat, but they keep coming back with it's a bottom feeder, and so I don't know what to tell them.
3: Yeah, according to the Bible, if it's got fins and scales, it's technically clean.
4: Now, when you say scales, if the only way you can see the scale is through a microscope, then maybe you need to think twice about that fish. When the biblical principles are given, it was a way in which the people could distinguish between a clean and unclean fish by looking at it. So if it obviously has scales on the fish, then and fins, then it's clean. If you can't see the scales, or if it's so small you need a microscope, then you need to ask yourself, is this maybe not a clean animal?
8: Right. Okay. Well, thank you. Thank you very much.
3: All right. Hey, thanks a lot. Bye-bye. I was just looking online. It said here that the carp are the pigs of the river with fins. So I don't think I'd want to eat them.
4: Okay, Ruby is our next caller from California. Ruby, welcome to the program.
9: Oh, thank you, sir.
3: Oh, it's Rube, not Ruby, huh?
4: Rube, sorry.
9: Yeah, that's all right. Everybody makes that. I've never talked on talk radio before. I'm kind of shy. But my question was, when Jesus was crucified and he was resurrected, he was 40 days on earth. Well, when he got resurrected, was anybody else resurrected with him?
3: Yeah, there's one gospel that says that when Jesus died on the cross, that there was a great earthquake. In the midst of that, there was a lot of graves that were opened, and some of the saints that slept came out of those graves following the resurrection and appeared to others. And that would be in Matthew 27, 51 through 53. Now, in our lesson on the second coming, does it talk about, the lesson on death, does it talk about that group?
4: I don't know. I don't know if it specifically mentions that group. Now, you might wonder what happened to them after they were resurrected. Well, we believe that they ascended with Jesus to heaven. And the verse for that is Ephesians chapter 4, verse 8, where it says, "Therefore he saith, when he ascended on high, he led captivity captive and gave gifts to men." So when Jesus ascended to heaven, those who were resurrected at the time of his resurrection, they came as the first fruits, so to speak, of the resurrection. Of course, the big resurrection happens when Jesus comes the second time.
9: Well, that was my question. I sure appreciate what you told me, because I was kind of curious about that. I've heard people talk about that, and I wasn't really sure.
3: Yep, there is one verse. It's interesting that Matthew's the only one who mentions it, Rube, but it's there. You're right. There is a group.
10: Did you know Amazing Facts has a free Bible school that you can do from the comfort of your own home? It includes 27 beautifully illustrated study lessons to aid in your study of God's Word. 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That's 1-844-215-7000.
3: All right, Pastor Ross, who do we have next?
4: We've got Kathleen listening in Arizona. Kathleen, welcome to the program.
11: Hi there. Hi, Pastor Ross. Hi, Pastor Mitchell.
3: Hi.
11: My question is Isaiah 65, verse 17, the last part of it, where it says, "And the former shall not be remembered nor come into mind." Now, I know the 1,000 years that we're in heaven, we're going to understand why people don't make up, people that we may love, you know, will understand why God is just. But I'm thinking this means when we get to the new earth that we won't have any memory of our past life here on this earth, because if we did, even though I would understand that my loved one, that God was being just, I would still be sad, you know?
3: Right. You know, I don't think that Isaiah is saying here that God brainwashes us so that we have no recollection of our redemption from this life. Because I'm sure through eternity, we are going to have a memory of how Jesus saved us and we'll never lose that gratitude for that. I think he's principally talking about painful memories. It's like heaven is going to be so long, it's going to be eternity, and it's going to be so bright that, you know how you've heard the expression, time heals?
11: Yeah.
3: Go through a tough experience, but over time it gets easier to bear and you don't think about it all the time. Well, think about if you live for eternity a million years from now, how much are you thinking about the pain and suffering in this world? It's going to be totally eclipsed by the glory and bliss and brightness of heaven, so it doesn't even come into mind. See what I'm saying?
11: Yeah.
3: I don't think that right after the destruction of the world and the resurrection, suddenly we're brainwashed. We don't remember anything. I think we're not going to think on it. We won't be dwelling on those things anymore. There is a verse in 1 Corinthians 13 where he says, "Then I'll know even as I am known." So we're going to recognize and know each other up there. Jesus will have scars in his hands, so we'll know why the scars are there, because he had scars when he rose from the dead. But the painful memories will not haunt us. We won't be living with regrets over our failures from this life.
11: All right. Okay, thank you very much.
3: Thank you. Appreciate your call, Kathleen.
4: And we do have a free offer that talks about the resurrection and the second coming of Christ, and it's called Ultimate Deliverance, and we'll be happy to send it to anyone who calls and asks. The number is 800-835-6747, and again, you can ask for the study guide. It's called Ultimate Deliverance. We'll be happy to send that out to anyone who calls and asks. We've got Susie listening in Colorado. Susie, welcome to the program.
12: Hi, thanks for taking my call. My question is about the Ark of the Covenant. I understand that in the time of Jeremiah, that they hid it in a cave to protect it from the Babylonians. Do you think that that will be found before Jesus comes?
3: Well, I don't know. Some people have taken the verse that's in, where is it, Pastor Ross? Revelation 11, where it's, "I saw the temple of God open in heaven." Some people have taken that passage where it talks about, "I saw the temple open, I saw the Ark," to mean that it's somehow going to, you know, be found. I don't find any explicit prophecy that says it will be found. It would be great if it was. I've thought before, even if Noah's Ark was found, I mean, you know, real tangible evidence, what would that do for people's faith in the Bible? That'd be wonderful.
12: Well, that's what I was thinking. It would be wonderful if they saw those Ten Commandments and maybe were converted over that, but I don't find anything in the Bible.
3: What an opportunity. Yeah, that'd be such an opportunity to preach and explain it all. You know, in a sense, I think Jesus said, "You believe because you've seen. Blessed are those who believe without seeing." We have the Ten Commandments in our Bibles. We don't have the golden box, we don't have the rocks, but we've got the words.
12: That's right, yeah.
3: So, I don't know, the Lord may just say, "Look, I give them to you, you still have them." It's, you know, he doesn't want us to make an idol out of the Ark. He doesn't want us to pray to any object. Who knows? I don't know. I'd love for him to find it. They're doing so much digging around and building around Jerusalem. Pastor Ross and I were there a little more than a year ago that I wouldn't be surprised if they dug up some new things.
12: Mm-hmm. Yeah, all right. Well, thank you so much.
3: Thanks. Appreciate it, Susie.
4: All right. Next caller that we have is Karen listening in Florida. Karen, welcome to the program. We have just 2 minutes before the break.
13: Okay. All right. Well, thank you, Pastor Doug and Pastor Ross, for taking this question. My question is, well, it's for my son, actually, Ethan. He's 10. He's almost 10. He wants to know if God didn't want Adam and Eve to eat from the tree of knowledge of good and evil, why did he even create the tree?
3: Well, what I'd say to Ethan is, even though you're not supposed to cross the street without looking, why is there a street? I mean, sometimes we're surrounded with opportunities in life to make bad decisions. And I think God wants us to learn self-control. And because the devil had just rebelled, God really was giving Adam and Eve an opportunity to prove their loyalty so they would never be tempted again. But they failed the test. So they had plenty to eat. It's not like God said, you've only got one tree to eat from or two trees. They had thousands of trees to eat from. He said, I'm going to give you one you're not supposed to eat from. And that was the one that they got enticed to eat from because they wanted to be like God. They fell for the same temptation as the devil.
13: Okay. All right. Well, I appreciate that. He's listening. He's here. You're on speakerphone. So he heard that question and he heard the answer.
3: Good question, Ethan.
4: And you know, well, let me add one other thought to that. It's also interesting to note that God limited the devil's access to Adam and Eve to one tree. So as long as they stayed away from that tree, they were protected from the devil. God didn't allow the devil just to go harass them or follow them around the garden. So in one way, God limiting just to that tree, it was a protection for Adam and Eve, so they couldn't be tempted anywhere else.
13: Oh, see, I didn't know that part, so that's definitely something new. So thank you for adding that, Pastor Ross, and thank you for you both. So thank you again for answering the question.
3: All right, you have a good evening.
13: You too. Thank you so much.
3: Hey, listening friends, it won't be fair for us to take another caller right now. I don't think we have enough time to do it justice, but please bear with me for just a moment as I remind you lovingly and pleadingly as I can that the only reason you're hearing this program is because there are people like you that hear and say, you know, I want to bless that program. It's been a blessing to me. And keep them on the air. You can just go online and click on the Amazing Facts website. It's simply amazingfacts.org, and it makes it very simple. Anything you could give to keep us going, we live entirely, 100%, by the support of our listeners, our viewers, the people who read the literature. And our message is, our mission, I should say, is his message. Our goal is to get the Word of God out there. We know that the Word has power to transform hearts, and we're trying to reach as many hearts as we can. It's like that question that came in tonight. The gospel of the kingdom, Matthew 24:14, the gospel of the kingdom will be preached in all the world for a witness to all nations, and then the end will come. That's when we'll know we have gone over all the cities of Israel, when the gospel is preached in all the world so that everybody around the planet has a chance. That's our mission. 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

A few years ago, I started a new hobby. It doesn't matter if I'm on a lake, a river, or ocean, I just enjoy the catch. I've quickly learned that no matter how well equipped I am, there's still a part of the experience that I'm not in control of. I could have a high quality rod, a tackle box filled with the perfect bait, the best weather conditions, and still come up with nothing. I've discovered that fishing is a lot like waiting on God to show up during difficult times in our life. Maybe your life is filled with difficult circumstances, a relationship that hasn't improved, a parent who's getting older and harder to care for, a health crisis that appears to have no solutions. Up to now, you've done everything you're supposed to do. You've followed the rules, you've prepared for the catch, and you've used up all the resources before you. But still, you find yourself sitting and waiting, wondering if God will ever show up. Proverbs 21:31 says, "The horse is prepared for the day of battle, but the victory belongs to the Lord." So let this be your words of hope. The silence you may be experiencing could be the hushed sound of God's arrival. The tools and resources that you've gathered may be God's gift of wisdom to you. And even though you're well prepared, remember the victory belongs to the Lord. It can be excruciating while you're waiting in the midst of the storm, but God is for you. Remember that those who wait on the Lord shall renew their strength. You may not be able to control the catch. You don't have to. No matter what the outcome of your circumstances are, the victory comes from the Lord. Just as you're waiting for the perfect catch, God is waiting for you to recognize His presence in your life. He's never left. He's always been with you.

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2: James 1:5. If any of you lack wisdom, let him ask of God, that giveth to all men liberally, and upbraideth not, and it shall be given to him.
3: Let's pray. Dear God, those are our roots. So what's it mean for us third millennium survivors? What do we take from this story behind us for our journey into the future? Make it clear. Give us courage. We pray in Jesus' name. Amen. Did you happen to lock in on to that last line that James was reading? Last line. That was something else. Did you catch it? We entered upon this work penniless, with few friends, and broken in health. So here's the question. How penniless is penniless? Let me share with you a story or two. He was born James Springer White, August 4, 1821. His daddy, as it turns out, was related to one of the original pilgrims who sailed across that storm-tossed Atlantic in that skiff called the Mayflower. So he is true blue New Englander. All right? Sickly from a kid up. In fact, historians have wondered if, in fact, he suffered from dyslexia. Some of you are dyslexic. You know what that's like. He didn't really get into reading until he was in his teens. At the age of 16, he's baptized into the Christian Connection, the oldest indigenous American reform movement. It's still in existence today. It's called the Christian Church. So he's baptized into that church. He earned a teaching certificate, did some elementary school teaching. But then in 1842, James is 21, 1842, he happens to hear a preacher named William Miller. He is so stirred up by this preacher's absolute conviction that the book is declaring that Jesus is coming soon, that at the end of the meeting, true story, at the end of the meeting, he goes up to the speaker and asks, can I buy one of those prophetic charts, those cloth charts? They sell him one. He borrows a horse, and with a broken but mended bridle and saddle, he sallies forth to preach, Jesus is coming soon. 21 years old. By some accounts, listen to this, between 1842 and 1843, young James White leads over 1,000 men, women, and children to Christ. Isn't that amazing? In the period of a year. He had the passion. Just like all those pioneers, they had that trifold passion. Passion for the Savior, passion for His soon coming, passion to tell the world about it. Three passions. They all had it. October 22, 1844. How old is he now? He is 23 years old. James joins the Millerites. Remember, that's the name they gave to these men, women, and children who followed the teaching of William Miller, believing that Jesus is coming on this very date. James, on October 22, is ready. This is the day Jesus returns, and guess what? He didn't come. His heart was broken. In fact, years later, in his book, Life Incidents, he describes the devastating disappointment. Take a look at his words on the screen. When Elder Himes, that would be Pastor Joshua Himes, big congregational church in Boston, when Elder Himes visited Portland, Maine, a few days after the passing of time, and stated that the brethren, that's what they called each other in this movement, stated that the brethren should prepare for another cold winter, my feelings were almost uncontrollable. I left the place of meeting and wept like a child, 23 years old, sold out on his passion. Can you imagine? In 1845, he joined a team of young Millerites who decided, let's go and visit the former Millerites. Broken hearts and hopes, but let's go visit them. A young band, included in that young band was a 17-year-old girl named Ellen Harmon. And as fate would have it, friendship grew, and then friendship blossomed into a romance. And realizing that they were going to need to be very careful about propriety and appearances, 25-year-old James White and 18-year-old Ellen Harmon decide to get married. Those words that James read just a moment ago, let me put them on the screen for you. We were married August 30, 1846. And from that hour to the present, she, Ellen, has been my crown of rejoicing. And then comes that line. We entered upon this work penniless, with few friends, and broken in health. End quote. In fact, they were so penniless that as soon as they got married, they moved in with her parents. Oh boy, don't you ever do that. Don't you know, if you're thinking about it, just forget it. Well, where are they supposed to go? They have nothing. Then they go to they start staying and living with friends. You remember John Evans Andrews, the namesake of this university? They move in. He's still a teenager. Andrews' family says, come live with us. You remember that. They have borrowed furniture. James has to augment his meager income with splitting wood and building a railroad track just to get some pennies to survive on. They were passionate about their faith, passionate about their Savior, and that's all they had. And then listen to this. November 1848, while in a meeting in Dorchester, Massachusetts, 21-year-old Ellen is given a message to her husband. She relays the message. I'll put her words. Now, this is her writing. I'll put her words on the screen. I said to my husband, I have a message for you. You must begin to print a little paper and send it out to the people. Let it be small at first, but as the people read, they will send you means with which to print. And it will be a success from the first. From this small beginning, it was shown to me to be like streams of light that went clear round the world. End quote. The vision became the radical paradigm shift for young James. Suddenly now, this divinely inspired strategy to make the publishing work, the publishing of books and magazines, strategic in the cutting edge to reach this nation and eventually the world. You gotta print. And as they say, the rest is history. And they're still penniless. But as they move around now among the Sabbatarians, and by the way, old Captain Joseph Bates, he's the one that taught them about the Sabbath. They resisted it at first, you remember. But they finally say, you know, it's the Word of God. The seventh-day Sabbath from Genesis all the way through to Revelation, it's never been changed. So now they're moving among the Sabbatarians, the bands of Sabbatarians, and they're saying, hey guys, listen, we have got to publish. We've got to come up with a magazine. We've got to come up with books. But we need a press. We need a press. And wouldn't you know it, Hiram Metzen. Does that name ring a bell? Remember the one on Hiram Metzen? The New York farmer in Port Gibson. He steps up to the plate, 1850. He says, I'll sell my farm. He sells his farm and gives the proceeds to evangelism, to build up the kingdom, the enterprise of this new movement. He buys another farm in Port Byron. And then he hears about the printing press need. He sells that farm. And from his proceeds, he provides the capital for James to purchase a printing press in Rochester, New York. Now you can understand, by the way, why James and Ellen have a real soft spot in their heart for Hiram Edson, which is why their four boys, they name one of the boys after his daddy and after Hiram, James Edson. You may have heard that name. Well, now they have a printing press. And thus is born the publishing of the official journal of what would become, not yet, what would become the Seventh-day Adventist denomination, a journal called the Review and Herald. Today it's called the Advent Review. Circulation today, well over 4 million. But it started out with a dream, a vision. Publish, publish, publish. A few months later, people in Michigan says, y'all ought to leave New York and come over to this great state. So they came to Michigan. Good for Michigan, by the way. Came to Battle Creek. And in Battle Creek, the members provided a brick structure into which they could put their new printing press. And then was formed the Review and Herald Publishing Association, the oldest institution in this community of faith, called the Seventh-day Adventist Church. And from Battle Creek, yep, exactly as she saw it, streams of light across the nation and eventually circling the earth. But by the way, James now is so passionate about publishing. He's not content to having the Review and Herald Publishing Association in Battle Creek. No, we need something out in California, 1870s. He raises up the Pacific Press Publishing Association. Later on, there will be the Southern Publishing Association. Publish, publish, publish. But sadly, here comes the sad news. Sadly, James White, now listen carefully, Some of you can take a cue out of this playbook. James White was a workaholic. Yep, workaholic. And drove himself to an untimely death. Just driven by his passion. In fact, he was elected. Get this. He was elected the first president of the General Conference. He turned it down. Smart move on his part because he had been really agitating. We need to organize. We need to be a denomination. We got to come on, organize. And he says, if I take the job, they'll say, that's why you want to organize. You want to be big press. But I just learned this week. He was elected later. That I knew. But he ended up serving an aggregate of 10 years because they kept coming back to him. They had short terms back then. That'd be a concept, wouldn't it? They had short terms back then. And they kept coming back. Short terms for all of us, by the way. Yeah, you got it. So he just was driven. By the way, he's the mind behind the formation of the Battle Creek College, the great academic precursor of Andrews University. He's the one, this indefatigable preacher. Along with his wife, Ellen, they are crisscrossing the east, then it's Midwest and east, then it's west, Midwest and east. He just will not stop until, boom, Mother Nature says, you are stopping, boy. And he was brought down by a debilitating stroke. It almost took his life. Now remember, medical science back then, nothing like today. He almost died. Dropped out of his work, turned to physical exercise, spent 3 months in the Rockies in Colorado. In the meantime, his wife, Ellen, receives a comprehensive health vision that describes how, in fact, we treat these bodies of ours is indeed a moral issue for an end-time generation. And James and Ellen adjust their diets. They adjust their lifestyle. They adjust. But, unfortunately, he's still a workaholic. Still driven. After his first stroke, James became so irascible that not only were his colleagues feeling the heat of his very now touchy spirit, but so was his wife. As we now review the correspondence between the two of them, it is clear that their marriage in those difficult post-stroke years hit some real choppy waters. Let me share a letter that she wrote to him. 2 days after he left home on a ministry itinerary, I put the words on the screen for you. We are all well as usual, dear James. It takes a little time to get settled down from the excitement of your going. Remember, four boys. You may be assured we miss you. Especially do we feel the loss of your society when we gather about the fireside evening. So they have family worship. We miss you at family worship time every night. We feel your absence. Oh, we feel your absence when we sit around the social board. That would be the dining room table where the family ate. A couple weeks later, he's still on this itinerary. A couple weeks later, she sends this letter to him. I love this. I had written you quite a lengthy letter last night, but the ink was spilled upon it, making an unsightly blotch. And so I'll not send it. Oh, we received your few words last night on a postal card. So he sends a postcard to them. She quotes the postcard. She turns it over. Here's his message. Battle Creek, April 11th. No letters from you for 2 days. James White. Go figure. A little bit touchy. And then I love this. She goes on. This lengthy letter was written by yourself. Thank you, for we know you are living. I will write you every morning. Will you do the same? While James White recovered from his stroke, he never really did. I mean, physically he was okay, but he was just wounded. I mean, he's a wounded warrior now. Pushing himself to the limit. And eventually to a premature end. And thus it was that James, one of the three co-founders of the Seventh-day Adventist Church, James and Ellen and Joseph Bates, thus it was he died in the Battle Creek Sanitarium from complications from another stroke, Sabbath, August 6, 1881, 2 days after he turned 60. His wife would outlive him by 27 years. He didn't have to die that young. Neither do you. How did he put it? Put his words on the screen, please. We entered upon this work penniless, with few friends, and broken in health. Wow. Penniless. As it would turn out, he and Ellen, and as so many of the early pioneers did, they would sacrificially plow their meager resources back into the growing movement. When James started in ministry, he was making a whopping $4 a week. When he died, he was making a whopping $12 a week. Nobody went into this for wealth. That wasn't their ambition. They had a passion. The world needs to know Jesus and that he's coming soon. Yeah, penniless. With few friends. Oh, not so for James. When he dies, the Dime Tabernacle in Battle Creek, Michigan, on the Davis funeral, was packed with over 2,500 people. Business people of Battle Creek that he'd become friends with. Townsfolk that he'd become friends with. And of course, the church members, everybody paying tribute to the sacrificial life of this leader, now fallen. In fact, the Battle Creek Journal, it's a newspaper, it was being edited, and he wrote this, a former congressman. So he writes this eulogy of James White. I'll put some words of this eulogy on the screen. He, speaking of James, was a man of the patriarchal pattern, and his character was cast in the heroic mold. If the genius to shape and direct the destiny of great communities be a mark of true greatness, Elder White is certainly entitled to the appellation. Therefore, as with all true founders of communities, his life is not a broken shaft, but an enduring column whereon others are to build. End quote. Andrews University. Take a good look at that face. We are built on the life and legacy of James White. In fact, the one building on this campus where more study takes place than any other building, the library, is named after this pioneer, the James White Library. How did he put it? We entered upon this work penniless, with few friends, and broken in health. Wow. Reminds me of another line in Scripture. Grab your Bible, will you? Open your Bible with me to 2 Corinthians chapter 8. Can't help but think about this line. Reminds me, at least me, it reminds me of the early pioneers. 2 Corinthians chapter 8. I'm in the NIV. You didn't bring a Bible, grab the pew Bible. You got it. 2 Corinthians chapter 8. Let's pick it up in verse 1. And now, this is Paul. He's writing to the church in Corinth. This is a rather affluent church. He's going to brag. He's going to brag on the Macedonians. Now, these are dirt poor. We're talking about the Macedonian churches. That would be Philippi. That would be Thessalonica. That would be Berea. If there are others, we don't know of them. But at least those three. He's going to brag on them. Watch this. He has a reason for bragging on them, by the way. Here we go. Verse 1. 2 Corinthians chapter 8. And now, brothers and sisters, we want you to know about the grace that God has given the Macedonian churches. Verse 2, in the midst of a very severe trial, their overflowing joy and their extreme poverty welled up in rich generosity. Don't you love that? Their overflowing joy and extreme poverty welled up in rich generosity. What is up with that? I'll tell you what's up. Now look it. This is not categorical, so don't hold me to this. I'm going to make a statement right now. This is not categorical. I'm going to say it is generally true. It is not always true, so don't get all hyperventilating on this. But here's the point. The poorer the giver, the more generous the gift. That generally is true. Generally. The poorer the giver, the more generous the gift. When I began ministry, we were doing something called ingathering. I know you have no clue what ingathering is. Trust me, you do not know. You've been delivered as a generation. No, we had ingathering, and it was where we went house to house in the cities and towns where we lived as Seventh-day Adventists. We would go door to door, and we would say, we're raising Christmas dollars for our Good Neighbor program. That could be the Dorcas Ministry in town, or the Community Service Center in town, or it could be ADRA, Adventist Development Relief Agency. And because it was Christmas, we would have carolers standing right there ready to sing when somebody came to the door. And by the way, my job when I went, because I did business in gathering during the day, you don't even know what that is. I had to go to businesses during the day to raise money. But at night, it's your turn. So be a teenager at the door, a husband, a wife, whatever. They'd be at there. My job was always in the band I was in, because we had bands all over the town. In my band, it was, okay, Dwight, when you think they're about there, start singing, will you? Just, you got a loud mouth, just sing something, and we will follow. And so, I tell you the truth. Today, I can sing it backwards and forwards, the first stanza of Joy to the World, because of caroling. Joy to the world. Every time I saw a little shadow, hey, here we go. Joy to the world. And we do that every time. Next house, same thing. If you ever want me to sing the whole stanza through, see me afterwards. But here's one thing I learned from ingathering, house to house. This is what I learned. The poorer the home, generally, the more generous the gift. You know, I think there's something about this sympathy. I've been there and done that. I feel your pain. And the poor would reach in. Yeah, come on, I'll help the poor. Isn't that amazing? That's why for the Macedonian church, their extreme poverty welled up in rich generosity. Oh, by the way, it was the same when Jesus saw that. Hey, yo, guys, watch this. See that woman right over there in church? Look at that. She has given more money. I'm telling you, that little widow, she has given more money than everybody today, because they have given out of their wealth, but she has given all out of the poverty of her wallet. Somehow it's true. So, verse 3 now. So Paul's writing about the poor Macedonians. Verse 3, for I testify that they gave as much as they were able and even beyond their ability, entirely on their own. Verse 4, they urgently pleaded with us for the privilege of sharing in the service to the Lord's people. Verse 5, and, oh, isn't this something? They exceeded our expectations. They gave themselves first of all to the Lord, and then by the will of God also to us. What you have just read is the great two-step of sacrificial giving. You want to be like the pioneers? You want to be like the Macedonians? Here's what you do. Vertically, first you give yourself to God, then horizontally you give yourself to His mission. It's a two-step. Vertically, first to God, horizontally, then to the needs around you. That's what the Macedonians did. That's what the early pioneers did. Vertically, first you give yourself. What about myself? Am I supposed to give? Hey guys, thank you for picking the songs, by the way, Josh. Good selection of songs today. Fit right in with this theme. I give my life. I give my talents. I give my gifts to you, God. I give my health to you. I give my spouse to you. I give that little car, that hunk of junk, I give that to you. I give you everything. Everything belongs to you. And once you give yourself first to God, then, God, you have any needs on earth, let me know. I will also give for them. That's what the Macedonians did. That's what the pioneers did. Verse 7. So Paul now, see, he's got a hidden agenda with the Corinthians. Now, verse 7. Since you excel in everything. They're a rather well-to-do church. They're doing fine. Since you excel in everything, in faith and speech and knowledge, in complete earnestness, and in the love we have kindled in you, see that you also excel in this grace of giving. Come on. Be a giver. Verse 8. But I am not commanding you. No, I'm not saying you got to do this. I'm not going to do that to you. I'm not commanding you. But I want to test the sincerity of your love by comparing it with the earnestness of others. And now the classic, the great line of 2 Corinthians. Here it comes. Verse 9 of chapter 8. For you know the grace. Let's read this out loud together. For you know the grace of our Lord Jesus Christ, that though he was rich, yet for your sake he became poor, so that you through his poverty might become rich. Speaking about the great two-step of sacrifice, sacrificial giving, we just read it. Vertical, he comes down. Horizontal, he gives himself to the human race. Empties the treasury of heaven. So we're not only trying to be like the Macedonians and the early pioneers. Please, Paul says, I want you to be like Jesus. The two-step, vertical, horizontal of sacrificial giving. You think about it. When Christ walked away from the throne of this universe, stripped off the majestic robe of the supreme commander of all, when he strips that robe off and descends to this dank, dark hole of a planet. When hanging there on Calvary, they strip him of the only possession he holds, which would be his robe, gambled and gone. When Christ stretches out his arms and dies God forsaken, He dies an eternal death so that you and I might one day have an eternal life. He exchanges it. When he does that, ladies and gentlemen, heaven lays down the parameter. This too, I ask of you. That's it. Ellen, James' wife, would later comment on these very words we've just read. Put her words on the screen. You need to pull your study guide out. No fanfare now. No handing out study guides. You got one in your bulletin. Pull it out. You're going to have to fill it in. Here we go from that classic Acts of the Apostles, page 333. Paul was convinced in this passage that if we could be brought to comprehend the amazing sacrifice made by the majesty of heaven, write it down, all, what's that word? Selfishness. All selfishness would be banished from our lives. Wow. And then this is just so beautiful. It's just, I didn't come across this until this week. In same page, in the contemplation of Christ, we linger on the shore of a love that is measureless. I gave everything in this universe to win your heart, boy. Girl, to win your heart, I gave it all. I gave it all. A love, we stand on the shores of a love that is measureless. One more line. We endeavor to tell of this love and language fails us. We consider his life on earth, his sacrifice for us, his work now in heaven as our advocate, and the mansions he's preparing for those who love him, and we can only exclaim, oh, the height and depth of the love of Christ. End quote. Let me say it again. Wow. Wow. What a God we gathered today to bow down and worship before. What a God. And so today, we are introducing a new kiosk that you are now going to find in several places on the premises of this campus congregation. Do you know what a kiosk is? Picture, please. There is a kiosk, that little white skinny thing. That's a kiosk. Let's take a look at another picture. That's a kiosk as well. The purpose of the kiosk, and by the way, what I'm really excited about is the app that comes with it. Because with that app, we can download it. It can be on our smartphones. It can be on our tablets. It can be on our laptops. It can be anywhere we are. Oh, Dwight, come on. And by the way, the kiosk and the app will connect you with heaven. They'll connect you with heaven. What's the name of this app? iHeaven. Nice try. The kiosk and the app are designed, and most of us, by the way, will be using the app, I know. But the kiosk and the app are designed to enable us to immediately connect with heaven by exercising the great two-step of sacrificial giving. Through the app, through modern technology. Wow. By the way, we're one of the first churches in North America within our community of faith to have these. Why? Because we got a high-tech parish on the campus of Andrews University. That's why. He said, Dwight, come on. I mean, come on. Isn't this a little bit of hyperbole, connecting us immediately with heaven? No, no. You think about it. When you give, you immediately connect with the greatest giver in the universe, and that would be God himself. When you give, boom, you're hooked. You're connected. In fact, jot this down. The kiosk and the app give us a God-given opportunity for a great experiment. Would you jot this down and put it on the screen for you? Jesus' great exchange. Here's what we just read in 2 Corinthians 8. Jesus' great exchange is God's great example for our great experiment. Come on. I hope you remember that line. Jesus' great exchange is God's great example for our great experiment. Come on, Dwight, what are you talking about? Well, what Paul has just described here, the great exchange. He gives up heaven. He gives up eternity. All those riches, he becomes poor so that we who are poor might become rich. He who had it all gave it all up so that we who had nothing might have it all. That doesn't make sense to me, but that's the truth of the gospel. I do the exchange. I die, you live. I'll trade. Wow. So the great exchange becomes God's example. That's Paul's point. Come on, just look at Jesus. You want to just follow Jesus. It becomes God's great example for our great experiment. You say, what experiment are you talking about? Let me run a couple of verses by you. Come on, you know this. Malachi chapter 3, verse 10. Jot it down. Test me. This is God speaking. Test me in this. He's talking about tithes and offerings. Test me in this, says the Lord Almighty. Keep going. And see if I will not throw wide open the floodgates of heaven and pour out so much blessing that there will not be room enough to store it. Test me. Come on. Experiment with me. Check this out. Let's just try it. The old translation says, prove me now. Let's just see if this really works. You experiment with me. See if I will not bless you beyond your wildest imaginings when you sacrifice for me. See what I do for you. We do this to earn God's love. Are you kidding? He already loves us completely. Can't do a thing to get him to love us more. You think if you give more, he'll love you more? Are you crazy? He says, I just need you to have my heart. Oh, look at this. 2 Corinthians chapter 8. We just read this. Verse 7. Paul says, I'm not commanding you, but I want to test the sincerity of your love. It's a test. These kiosks and this new app will enable us, a high-tech way of allowing us to test God, as he just invited us to do, through sacrificial giving. You know what? We have so many now giving on Adventist Online. Adventist Giving Online. Every time we have a board meeting here, we're having another one Monday night, but Don Wilson, our finance chair, he gets up and says, hey guys, we got more people on board. People are just turning. It's just going this way. It's just, that's where the technology is. But now this beats Adventist Online Giving. Now you have it right there on your phone. You'll have it. Download it. Test me, God says. Check it out. Oh, by the way, those of you who want recurring giving, you know, I don't want to think about this every month and you say, I want this to go here. It'll automatically just recur and receive. It's kind of a neat thing. And by the way, all you have to do with that kiosk is just swipe your credit card. Just swipe it. Just like that. Man, it doesn't get any better than that, does it? Josh, what are you laughing about? Oh, you love it. Okay. Bless you. Anyway, guys, look. In the spirit of the pioneers, in the spirit of the Macedonians, in the spirit of the Lord Jesus himself. Let's first we give ourselves to God, then we give ourselves to God's mission on earth. You say, come on. We got tithe envelopes. We don't need this stuff. Hey, do you know that today there is a generation roaming this earth that has nothing but debit cards or credit cards? They do not know the meaning of the word checkbook. They do not know the meaning of checking account. You say, Dwight, are you serious? No, I'm serious. I hang around a bunch of young ones here, even on our staff. They don't even use cash. Amen. If we offer them a tithe envelope, what are they supposed to do? Put their credit card in the envelope? That, by the way, is not a bad idea. You put your credit card in, we will sacrifice on your behalf. And it will be our joy. So the point is, we can't have a generation now grumping around about, well, we're from the 20th century and you got to use a tithe envelope. No, you don't. You can give now, boom, and it'll keep a record for you every single month. None of this having to wait to the end of the year. How much did I give this year? Just boom. This thing is all automated now, electronic. First we give ourselves to God, then we give ourselves to the mission of God. And oh, by the way, I need to tell you this. With the new app, you're going to find a new line. With the tithe envelopes, you'll also find this line. It'll have two words on it. Put the two words on the screen, please. These are the two words that will appear. Kingdom growth. Those are the words that now are going to appear. Kingdom growth. You say, Dwight, what in the world is that? Well, it's what the early pioneers did. They were growing the kingdom for Christ to the ends of the earth. We have kingdom growth here at Pioneer. In fact, at Pioneer, we've designated four areas in this new year to receive kingdom growth attention. Let me run these by you. Area number one, children's Sabbath schools. New signage downstairs so you can tell just by an instant looking down the hall. And by the way, high tech, we're going with tablets, iPads in every Sabbath school. No more of this place. Do you got little cards that I can write down who attended today? Forget it. We have technology now. So number one, Sabbath schools. Number two, kingdom growth. Baptisms, 125 baptisms. We set out, didn't we? 125 baptisms this year, 250 baptisms off-site through student missions and elsewhere evangelism. 250. Number three, the kiosk and the app. Number four, mission-driven staffing. So when you see those two words now in your new app and on the tithe envelope, that's an invitation to help grow the kingdom. So may I be specific with you before I sit down? You know what we need? We need 100 of us to say, I want to do this. I want to grow God's kingdom. We need 100 of us who would be willing. I know this doesn't seem like a lot. We have 100 of us who would be willing to give $100 a month. He said, Dwight, I can't do $100 a month. Come on. Well, what's 4 into 100? It's 25. It's less than filling up your car. Listen, if only 100 of us gave $100 a month this year, every one of these kingdom growth dreams becomes true. And we expand. We keep moving into the world that Christ and the pioneers call us to move into. Todd, Dwight, I just can't do it. I'm asking, do you understand? Where am I going to come up with $100? Okay, for you, $50. $50. Do you know how much, Josh? Do you know how much $50 divided by 4 is? It's one pizza a week. One pizza a week. You can't do that? We can. Here's the deal. If we take a page out of the playbook of the early pioneers and we do the sacrificial two-step, giving ourselves first to God and then to His mission, it gets done from Andrews University to the planet. And I'm inviting you today to be one of those 100. No, really. $100 a month. You can do it. We can do it together. I got a note from one of our pastors. After we had a discussion of this. He says, read this later. I said, okay, I'll read it later. I read it right now. As a member of this congregation, okay? As a member of this congregation, seeing the potential from their goals and an affirmation of the lay leader's vision for growing the kingdom, I pledge 1% of the kingdom grow goal. I will be one of those 100. I let him say it. 1% of the kingdom growth goal. This is in addition to my systematic giving, and he signs his name. And I'd give some right now, but I really want to wait and use a new app. Good for you. Hey, listen, we're not asking you to do what we're not willing to do ourselves. Of course. If you're already giving as a regular giver, this doesn't mean cut 100 out of that and now I'll start pushing it over here. No. This is sacrificial. Remember, I add it to what I'm doing. We'd be cheating if we did the other, wouldn't we? We have to keep supporting everything that's going on here. This is now above and beyond. Dwight, I can't do it. Yes, you can. Remember Jesus. Though he was rich, yet for our sakes became poor, so that we who were poor through his riches might inherit eternity. We can do it. You can. I end with this. An artist once painted a picture of a bullock. Do you know what a bullock is? It's an old ox. All right? Used to be a farm animal. An old ox. And portrayed on that canvas, the bullock was standing between a plow, and you know what a plow is for, digging up the earth, and an altar. You know what an altar is for? Sacrifice. And the artist inscribed at the bottom of his painting these words, ready for either. Ready for either. Either the plow, giving my life, working hard in the furrow of this world's need, or sacrifice, I'll give my life. Ready for either. Ellen, James' wife, saw that picture one day. She says, this is a picture of what it means to be a child of God. Willing to go where duty calls. Willing to deny self. Willing to sacrifice for the Redeemer's cause. Ladies and gentlemen, when I consider the Macedonians and the early pioneers, when I consider the Lord Jesus himself, I want to be just like him. How about you? Grab your Connect card, would you please? You got a Connect card somewhere in that worship bulletin of yours. Guests, we're delighted to have you. You know how this, the regulars all know how this works, but guests, you want to join us? We do this every week. Just your name and an email address. Anything more that you'd like to share with us would be fine. Our ushers are already moving now to receive these Connect cards. But turn the card over. My next step today. My next step today. Box number one. I am grateful for Jesus' sacrificial love. Oh boy. Check mark right there. I know we can all put a check mark. We wouldn't be here if we weren't grateful for his sacrificial love. Box number two. Because Jesus' great exchange is God's great example for our great experiment, I'd like to take God up on that experiment in sacrificial giving through tithes and offerings. Maybe you haven't tithed before. Maybe you've never given offerings before. But you say, I want to follow that example. I'm going to step out in faith. I'm going to step out. And then number three, I'm willing to give blank dollars a month for Christ's kingdom growth mission. What would you and I be willing to sacrifice for the Lord Jesus? If he impresses you right now, jot something down. It'll enable us to know how to plan. But he says, I'm going to have to think about this a while. That's fine. Nobody's going to know. I want to take our commitment today and lift it to Jesus and say, Lord, seal it. Give us your heart. Let's pray. Oh, Christ. Look, it's almost embarrassing to even talk about sacrifice in your presence. What is sacrifice in comparison to Calvary? You're willing to die forever so that we might live forever? What does that mean? How could we be loved that much? And yet we stand on the shores of a measureless love. And in gratitude we respond, take our humble decisions. Connect us immediately to the heart of the greatest giver in the universe. And in that connection, let us live the adventure of the future. Having looked in the rearview mirror, we must go forward. And take us forward in your name, we pray. Amen.
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is Anna Corden, and I'm one of the Pathfinder leaders here in Kansas City with the Pathfinder Club NC4Y, New Change for Youth. And today we are going to share a special music with you. The name of the song is called Still Remains. And it is our prayer and our hope that as you listen to this song, you will be reminded that no matter what happens in our life, God's grace and His strength still remains. He died so we could live, and it is our prayer that He will show us how to live, because through it all, His grace remains.

0: 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I would just like to thank you for listening to KPOG Radio.
1: All right. Thank you. Welcome again. I'm not sure how many, if we've done, I don't know if we did an official introduction of ourselves. So we're just going to do this briefly. I am, if you've depicted an accent, it's because I'm from the South. South Africa. And so it's just a little further south than where we than where I am now, which is in Tennessee. And so I am at Southern Adventist University. I'm teaching in the School of Religion. Before that, I was at Amazing Facts for 5 years. I was director of the Amazing Facts College of Evangelism, and then the vice president for evangelism at Amazing Facts. My wife has taught at both college and academy level. She's been a girl's dean, but right now she has a full-time job looking after 3 kids. And that really keeps her busy. But in spite of all of that, she's put time and effort into preparing for these seminars. So I just want to thank you, honey, for putting all the effort in. And she is just such a blessing. I just cannot say that too much. And I just want to thank her for being willing to be vulnerable this morning and to share of herself. Thank you.
2: Good morning, everybody. This morning I'm going to be talking about healing from our past hurts, getting rid of the pain of the past so that it doesn't poison our future. And so I'm going to start out by making a confession to you. I am a murderer. Everybody's wondering what I'm talking about, right? No, I haven't killed anybody. But I have a secret hatred. I hate something called snails and slugs. I just think they're the most disgusting things in the entire world. And I just cannot stand them. Now, in our garden in California, we had a problem with snails and slugs. Now, I don't know if you've ever heard of this, but there is a way that you can get rid of snails and slugs. If you buy a can of beer and you put a plate down on the ground and you kind of level it down so that the plate edges are even with the ground, and then you pour the beer into the plate so it fills up to the brim, the snails and slugs will smell that and come from everywhere and come drown themselves happily in their plate of beer. Now, you know, that's really gross. That's a really gross plate, too. But there are so many people that I have known in my life who are just like that. And when I thought about that, I said, you know, that is such a perfect illustration of so many people I've known who will pass up all the good things around them, all the wonderful people, all the great opportunities, and they will just go to the one thing that is available that will destroy them. Have you known people like that? No matter what they're doing, they get into one relationship after another with all the same kind of person. Even though, you know, that they break it off finally with this alcoholic. Before you know it, they're in with another alcoholic. Or an abusive relationship. They just can't seem to break away. It's where they're comfortable. They go back over and over again. Like the Bible says, like a dog to his vomit. That's the way some people go back to the one thing that will kill them. Just like those snails and slugs. They ignore all the wonderful, healthy, delicious things around them. Go to the one thing in that garden that will kill them. Now, I believe that a lot of the reason why people do that is because of past hurts that they have not been able to surrender to God yet. Maybe it's a divorce, maybe it's an abandonment, or some kind of abuse that they've gone through. But whatever it is, it makes them feel that they are unworthy or unable to attain to something better. Or just whatever, they just can't break away from this incredible attraction to this kind of person. You've seen people, they walk into a room, a whole room full of wonderful people, and they will zone in 30 seconds. They can find the worst person for them to associate with in that room, and they'll go to them, won't they? You've seen this happen, haven't you? These people, many of them really want to follow God. I shared in an earlier seminar about a beautiful girl I knew. Her name was Erica, and she was at GYC just a few years ago. Sitting here, listening to seminars, taking notes, Erica was just so passionate and wanting to follow God. She had scripture memory verses. She wrote everything out. She'd write out verses that helped her with her problems and hang them all on a little cord around her neck, you know, and she would, just like your name tag, she'd go through all her little Bible verses as she walked between classes. I taught her. And, you know, all of us as the teachers, we knew she's high risk. We don't know if she's going to make it. We're trying to beat the odds. But she was just such a beautiful person. Most wonderful smile, always eager for a hug. That Erica had been through so many different kinds of abuse as a child. By being abandoned, her father was in prison, her mother was a drug addict. Over and over, she'd just been systematically destroyed by her environment. And Erica just wasn't able to break away in the end. She ended up getting together with a boyfriend, running away from school with her boyfriend. Before she knew it, she was pregnant. And the last time I saw Erica, she just hugged me so tight. She was going to come and stay with me. She called me in the middle of the night. Mrs. Parker, please come and get me. I'm so scared. My husband's going to kill me. I don't know what's going to happen. Please come get me. I went to get her. And the last minute, she decided she was going to go home to her mom's. I think probably because she couldn't stop smoking. And she wanted to go there where she could smoke. And not long after that, her grandmother called me with the bad news. Erica's ex-boyfriend, by that time she had broken up with him, had come back and shot her to death in front of their little girl, who was 1 year old. Now, I'm happy to say that Erica had given her life back to Christ. She'd broken up with this guy. She had started coming to church all the time. She was telling everybody she could see how much Jesus loved her and how much they needed to be ready because Jesus was coming soon. I believe Erica will be in heaven. But what a terribly sad story of something that didn't have to happen. A beautiful girl who even on the morning before he killed her that afternoon was on the phone with the parole officer for her ex-boyfriend going, he's a good man. He wouldn't hurt me. He just loves me. That's why he's stalking me. That's why he's trying to break into houses where I am. He just loves me. She simply couldn't deal with the realities from her past that would help her to be set free for the future. I don't want that to happen to anybody here. So I'm going to share my own testimony of how the Lord has helped me to break free from some of the abuse and the difficulties from my own past. Now, it may be something that it's hard to imagine for you, but there was a time that I was not able to walk into the aisle of a grocery store if there was a strange man standing in it. I wouldn't go in. Stand outside, play with stuff on the end of the aisle, whatever it was, until the guy would get out of the way and then I could walk in there. I would freeze up with fear and have a panic attack. I didn't know at the time what a panic attack was. All I knew was that my throat would close up and I couldn't breathe and I'd just clench my fist and wait if a man walked behind me. Just walk behind me. He might not even know I was there or care I was there. So I'd always, when I'd wait in line at the cafeteria or something, keep my back to the wall, keep my back against a chair, laugh, talk, not let anybody go behind me. You know, those who are abused are not nearly as good at dealing with their past as they are at pretending it's not there. Sometimes you have to just pretend to be able to get through every day, not to show anybody else. You don't want anybody else to know, because my deep fear was, among other things, I was terribly afraid people would find out about these strange fears I had, and they'd think I was crazy. Or worse yet, they'd realize I was crazy. They'd know, because maybe I was. It didn't make any sense to me. Now, I had grown up in a nice family in so many ways. Our family was wonderful. We lived out in the country. My parents moved to the country before I was born because they wanted us to live out in nature, be close to God, and that was great. I'd go out walking for hours in the woods and the fields. I wasn't afraid of the dark. I was only afraid of the men that might be hiding in the dark. I had a great relationship with my sisters. I had three sisters, and all of us were close. You know, we fought like sisters do, but it was wonderful, but there were also a lot of dark shadows in my life. One of them was that my father had also gone through a lot in his past, and it was very hard for him to be able to be open about his feelings, to show love to us. And because he'd been hurt many times, it was hard for him to let us know how much he loved us. And sometimes when I made mistakes, I was called hurtful names, like stupid idiot. And any time I would mess up, that was what rang through my mind. Stupid idiot. You never do anything right. Can't you ever do anything right? You walk like your grandmother. All the things that made me hate my body, hate myself, and feel like I'll never be good enough for anybody to love me. Now, my father and I have since healed our relationship, and he's a wonderful part of my life. We've worked through so much, and he's recognized some of the mistakes that he made. I praise God for giving me such wonderful parents that are willing to humble themselves and show that they love me, even when they've made mistakes. And now that I'm a parent, I understand it's very easy to make mistakes, and it's very, very hard not to. But one of the most sinister things that destroyed my life was that my grandfather who was living right by us was a sexual abuser. My family had no idea of this. My parents would never have dreamed of exposing me to anything like this. They always protected me. They wouldn't let me go anywhere, even to sleep overnight at anybody's house. But it never occurred to them that my own grandfather would molest me and eventually rape me. It was years after I was raped before I even learned what sex was. I was so young, and I had no ability to process this, that I think what happened to me is probably somewhat common. It happens to a lot of people that when they cannot process or comprehend what's going on in their lives, they forget that it happened. And when my grandfather died when I was about 10, I forgot everything. It's kind of like a pressure emergency release valve, you know, how it just blows off when something's going to blow up. Instead, the valve blows so that it won't destroy the whole thing. I think that's what happened in my mind. Because I couldn't process what had happened, I simply forgot. This didn't happen to me. I don't remember it. But when I was 15, you know, I was already having these problems. First, when I was about 13, I got together with a great guy. He was very kind to me in so many ways. I wasn't ready for a relationship. And there were a lot of other problems, like the fact that he happened to be married. But I wasn't able to process some of those things. For some strange reason, I didn't really understand the Ten Commandments. I thought, hey, may the best woman win. I'm nicer to him than she is. Now, in some ways, even though this is not a good idea, don't recommend this, don't try this at home, the Lord did preserve me in that this was a guy who respected my body. He didn't touch me in any inappropriate ways. In fact, it was only when I was about 15 that he actually started to hold my hand. But as soon as he started holding my hand, the problem started. He would hold my hand and, oh, it felt so wonderful, just like anybody else. But as soon as he'd let go and I'd go away, oh, I felt the most horrible, sickening revulsion in me. And I couldn't understand it. This guy was my best friend. We'd go hiking together for hours. I really trusted him. It was far from a perfect relationship. But there was no reason for me to feel this toward him. There was nothing he had done to me. I was really confused. So we went through this rocky time for, you know, a few months. You know, he'd hold my hand. I would hate his guts for a little while, but I'd long for him to be able to touch me, put his arm around me, because it was normal, healthy longing, you know, mixed in with this disgusting, almost so sick I could throw up kind of feeling. I couldn't understand that, and I couldn't remember anything happening to me, so you know what I thought naturally? I must be crazy. Well, I broke up with him. And not long after that, another guy came along. He was really attractive. He was lots of fun. He really liked me. I really liked him. He was 16. I was still 15. Before I knew it, we were dating too. And then the same thing happened. Whenever he'd touch me, I'd just start feeling disgusted and used and filthy and angry and ugly. And it was awful. But what could I say to him? You disgust me? You repulse me? That's not going to be helpful. So we went through this back and forth issue for about 3 months, him wanting to get more and more progressively physical. And in some ways, this was a blessing to me that I was going through this, because otherwise, this guy was, he was really trying to push me to go all the way. And for me, because I had this feeling, you know, whenever he touched me, eventually, it was just like I just went dead inside. It's like, bleh, okay, if you want to kiss me, go ahead and kiss me. It was awful. And I really liked him. He was my friend. He was cool. He was cute. Everything was great. So I broke up with him. Devastated him. He begged me to come back to him. For months we went through this, you know, back and forth. He really wanted me to date him. I just couldn't, because I couldn't stand it if he touched me. But how could I tell him? So I have to pretend. Yeah. So eventually got away from that relationship. Before I knew it, I was in another one. Same thing. You know, this cycle was not a pleasant one. You can imagine. So before long, the only kind of physical intimacy I would have with a guy would be if it seemed like, you know, hey, we can just have a little quick thing. Give him a kiss, make out a little bit, go our separate ways. That's fine. Didn't bother me. No relationship, no expectations, no problem. But then I realized that's not Christian. The Lord started convicting me. You don't use people that way. And so I only had a couple of those kind of situations, and I decided, no, I'm not going to do that. Besides, I didn't want to use my body. I didn't want guys touching me inappropriately. So I just started the new thing. Okay, I'm just going to be a nun. And, you know, I By about that time, I changed schools. I went to Ouachita Hills Academy, for those of you who know where that is. That was a significant step in my healing process, even though I had no idea at the time. It really, it was so helpful to me because now I was in a safe environment, a place where I didn't feel attacked continually by fear and anger and just name-calling, things like that. I didn't feel safe and loved at home. But now I went away to a school where there were so many people who were just so Christ-like. It was amazing to me. And as I spent time with these staff members and I started, you know, when I first got there, Mrs. Clark, the principal, she asked, "So when was the last time you read The Desire of Ages?" And I was like, "I'm not sure I've ever read The Desire of Ages." And I'm like, inside I was going, "I'm not sure I've ever opened The Desire of Ages. I know for sure I haven't read it. What is it about anyway?" And as I started reading that book, I remember the first chapter, Emmanuel, God with Us. And I read about a Jesus who wasn't happy in heaven because he knew I was going to suffer down here alone. And he said, "You know, everything's beautiful and wonderful up here in heaven, singing, never too hot, never too cold, everybody loves me. But heaven isn't heaven anymore when Nicole's down there suffering alone. I'd rather go down there and hurt with her so that she's not alone." And I finished reading that chapter and the tears just came to my eyes. I never knew there was a Jesus like that. Now, it would have been just about a year before that that I had gone through another troubling experience that had really caused me some problems. You see, I had gone to the neighbor's house. My mom always sent me down to invite this neighbor guy over. He was big, maybe 250 pounds, single guy living down the road. And mom's like, "Oh, we got to go invite him over. He's lonely down there. His wife died." So I just hated going down there. This guy gave me the creeps. But I went down there and I was thinking, you know, I invited him to lunch, but I thought I should just pray. I should just tell him I'm praying for him. So, you know, I was a sincere kid. I really wanted to follow God. And so I said to him, "I just want you to know I'm praying for you." And this man looked at me and he grabbed my face, took my chin and lifted it up and he kissed me right on the lips. And then he grabbed my arm and he said, "Come on inside, I want to show you something." And I was terrified. I grabbed onto the door frame and said, no, really, I have to get home. I have to help mom make food. Just come in here, I want to show you something." And he started dragging me. He really fought hard. I was little. I was a really skinny little kid. He could have pulled me inside and done anything he wanted. I don't know what he wanted, but I know what I thought he wanted. And I hung onto the door frame with all my might, and by God's grace, he let me go. And I walked back to my house, and I was so full of anger at God. And I just prayed. I said, "What kind of God are you? What kind of father would just stand there and watch while his little girl is terrified?" And I said, "I don't know what kind of God you are, but obviously you don't care enough to take much care of me. You're not going to do anything to protect me, so I'm going to protect myself." And I told him, "I'm through with this stupid trust God thing. You take care of whatever you want to take care of. I'll take care of myself, thank you very much, because I can do a much better job of it than you are." And that was the beginning of some of the more dramatic fears. That was the beginning of when I started feeling afraid when men would walk behind me. I started wearing jeans to bed at night because as soon as I'd lie down in bed, I'd think, "What if somebody comes in through the window? What if he drags me away and kidnaps me and rapes me?" And I thought, well, at least if I'm wearing jeans, I've got a running chance. So I'd wear jeans every night. Eventually, I was sleeping fully clothed except for my shoes. This is by the time I was 16 or so. And I would lie there in bed at night and worry and hardly be able to go to sleep because I didn't have shoes on. And what if he pulls me out the window and I don't have shoes on and I don't know how far he's going to make me walk? It was crazy. See, I knew this is not logical. This doesn't make any sense. But this was my reality. This is how I was feeling. And I was powerless to stop it. You know, for those of you who struggle with fear, realize fear is not something you can reason with. Fear is not something that you can just say, "Okay, let's just not deal with that, okay? Let's pretend it's not there." Fear is something you need to give to God because it's an attack of Satan. You know, some people are trying to get in. How about those who are close by the edges? Scoot in just a little bit so there'll be more chairs available, okay? Thanks so much. Sorry to interrupt there. So this was my reality. I felt terrified, and yet I had to put on this veneer of everything's fine, I don't have any problems, life is fun, ha ha ha. I was kind of a comedian crack up some of the time, just to cover up the pain and the fear. I was so afraid people would find out how I felt, how scared I was, and know how crazy I was. Now, when I went away to academy, and I started reading The Desire of Ages, and I understood, wow, this is a God who's like that? I never knew he was like that. I started growing that seed of faith again, that seed of trust. Maybe this is a God I could trust after all. You see, I decided to go to this school because I was miserable with everything else in my life, as you can imagine. And I thought, you know, I'm going to try the God thing. But it never really occurred to me when I said, I'm going to try the God thing, that it would mean I have to trust him, too. I didn't like trusting anybody. Trusting means opening yourself up so that somebody can just stab you right in the heart. That's a hard concept for me to be able to grasp, to be willing to face. Open my heart, hand somebody a sword, and say, go ahead if you want. Just didn't sound like a picnic. So this trust God thing was really, really difficult for me to understand. But as I started learning more about God in The Desire of Ages, and maybe most of all in the lives of the people who were around me, young people and the faculty at Ouachita Hills, just I praised God for sending me there because it changed my life as I saw God reflected in their faces, in their voices, in their kindness to me. I started trusting. Maybe he's somebody I could trust after all. After a few months there, I decided to make a commitment to God. But you know, the funny thing was, it never occurred to me that God might help me with my fear. Because this was a me against the world thing. I had to take care of it. I'll take care of myself. God will take care of everything else, right? Now, you know, I should mention maybe that I don't think that abuse like this is as uncommon as people think. You know, you may hear my story and think, wow, that's really bizarre, but I've never known anybody who's gone through anything like that. Well, you may or may not. But just know that the people around you, if they are going through something like this, are not going to wear a sign around their neck saying, by the way, I'm paranoid. It's something that people hide. But people need desperately to be healed. In my experience, I would say that probably about 50% of girls that I know have been sexually abused. That may be just shocking to you, but I'll tell you why. When I was growing up, I went to a small Adventist church. There were, I think, 8 girls in our church. 5 or 6 had been sexually abused, that I know. When I went to a slumber party one time from my Christian school, there were 7 of us at the slumber party. 5 had been sexually abused. You know how it is that girls start telling deepest, darkest secrets at about midnight in a slumber party? That's what we talked about. When I went on a mission trip to Mexico with Adventist young people, there were 7 of us in our room. 4 or 5 had been sexually abused. One of the girls, her mother was a prostitute, and had after she had been with the guy, she slit her little girl open, put her on the bedpost, and spun her around for fun for these guys. The kind of abuse that goes on in families and homes and lives all around you is totally astounding. I stand before you, somebody who just goes, you know, there's way more of this going on than you think. But the great thing is that God is able to save to the uttermost. And that's what I want to share with you. This is not a story about, wow, me, I'm so courageous. It's a story of how cowardly I was in refusing to trust God and let him take my back. And how eventually I found freedom when I let him. And it's amazing what God can do. And I don't know what traps you may be struggling with right now. Some of you may say, man, I've never had anything like that. I don't even understand. That doesn't relate to my life at all. But what is it that you're struggling with? What is it you're afraid to hand over to God? Is it, if I just surrender to God and say, you do whatever you want in my life and my relationships, maybe he'll never let me get married. That's scary, isn't it? Sounds like a long, desolate life of loneliness. Let me tell you, it's not. If God is the one in control, your life will be rich and full and fulfilling. I want to encourage you, as you're listening to my story, don't just think, well, that's interesting, something that God did for her, but think of your own life. What do you want to be set free from? Some people, their parents have been divorced, they've been abandoned, they've been abused in all different ways. And I should clarify, too, when I say I think 50% of girls have been sexually abused, I don't think 50% of guys are sexual abusers. Girls, don't think that all guys are disgusting creeps just because you've had an experience with one or two of them. It's true that, you know, girls will say, oh, guys are all just jerks. No, they're not. Girls are all just jerks, and guys are all just jerks, until we surrender our lives to Christ and let Him make us into something beautiful. Now, my experience, of course, made me tremendously biased. Here I go to a small conservative Adventist school, and there are six of us in the school, and three of the girls have been sexually abused. When I went to college, there were four girls in my room. Three had been sexually abused. And these aren't the things, it's not like I went around taking a survey. This is just, I found out, you know, girls would talk to me about what they were going through in their lives, and I'd find out. I guarantee you, if you haven't been sexually abused, some of your friends have. Probably some of your closest friends, and you would be shocked if you knew who. But sexual abuse isn't the only kind of abuse. It's very devastating, and when I went to a counselor, the counselor told me, you know, the reason that sexual abuse is so devastating is because it reaches to the very core of who we are. God created us male and female. And when we're sexually abused, that violates that. I always told myself for years, even after I remembered what had happened to me, which was about when I was 18, when I remembered the sexual abuse, I spent the next few years telling myself, oh, it doesn't matter. Come on, so somebody touched me. So somebody hurt me a little bit. It's just, you know, life. Get on with it. Deal with it. I wasn't willing to let God reach down to the deepest parts of me. Now, you know, for girls, it's easier for girls to admit that they've been sexually abused than for guys to, even to themselves. You know, we talked yesterday about how God desires truth in the inward parts. He wants us to speak the truth in our hearts. And sometimes, if you ask a guy, so have you ever been sexually abused? Most of them will say, no. Well, have you ever had somebody touch you in a sexual way when you didn't want them to? Well, yeah, but that's not sexual abuse. It's very hard for a guy. If you are struggling with something that you can't reason with and doesn't make sense to you, don't push it aside and say, I'm fine. I can handle anything. Give it to God. There's no sense trying to go through all of that. God has a purpose for your pain. I don't think for a second that God wanted me to be sexually abused or emotionally abused or physically abused. God didn't want me to be hit around. God didn't want me to be told I was stupid or that I was an idiot. God didn't want me to be told that my body was ugly. But God had a plan that by going through all of those things, my heart would be bound closer to His heart by those things than by anything else that I experienced in my life. And that's what I want you to know. That's the point of what we're talking about today, that whatever pain you go through, don't waste that pain. Let that pain be used to bind your heart to the heart of God. And we're going to talk about that. But what I'm telling you about here is my own experience and the strange things that were happening to me. I remember once a guy, I was in college by this time. This guy, he was just a friend, you know. I wasn't close to him or anything. He was a big guy. And he came chasing a little girl. They were just goofing off. The little girl was running and squealing. And she hid behind me. And he came over on the other side of me and reached around, one arm on this side and one arm on that side, trying to reach the little girl. I thought I would pass out. He had no idea. I kind of smiled, and spun around like this, just, you know, kind of almost a fetal position. That night I had nightmares. I just dreamed I was standing there screaming and screaming and screaming. But what could I do? I had to fake it. I had to pretend like everything was fine. Now, the turning point for me came when one day I was working in a school cafeteria. Now, usually there were other people around, and you know, but they were my friends. I felt safe around guys that I knew, guys that were my age. If guys were older than me, I was hesitant about them. You know, say 10 years older than me, I was really wary of them. But once I knew who they were, I felt safer around them, you know. Generally, once I felt safe with them, they didn't bother me if they walked behind me, if I knew it was them. If a guy walked behind me, I'd freeze up, look back, oh, that's somebody I know. I'm fine now. It was crazy. But here I was in the kitchen, and this was wonderful. Before, I'd been working in the dental office, and in the dental office I had to deal with strange guys all day long. Oh, it was terrible. It was torture. Now I was working in the kitchen when I was transferred there. Oh, it was great. The only guys I ever had to see who were strangers were delivery men. And it's almost comical, you know, when you hear it, you think, a delivery man? the guy would even not notice that I'm there. But for me, it was a very real experience. And this particular day, this delivery man came in delivering food. He's putting it all in the back closet, you know, go past, put it in there, come back out with his little trolley thing, you know. He was bored. He didn't even know I was there or care. I'm just standing there washing dishes. But every time he'd walk in the door, I'd take a deep breath, clench my fists, and brace myself. Because sure enough, my throat would close up. As he walked through the room, I'd just have to stand there, hanging on, until he'd get past. Once he's out again, I could breathe again. I could brace myself. Okay, I can do this. I'm going to be okay. Then the delivery man would come back through again, and the panic attack would hit me again. Bam, like a punch in the stomach. And then at one of the times he was out getting more stuff from the truck, I thought, okay, I can't keep on like this. He's just going on forever. So I thought, all right, I'm going to do something different. I'm going to sing a little scripture song. And there was a song that I had learned here at the school. It went like this.

0: I started singing that song, just quietly. As the delivery man came in again, I thought, okay, I'm just going to keep singing. Took a deep breath, clenched my fists, closed my eyes. Thou will keep him. I was singing so quietly that I could barely hear myself. I know he couldn't hear me. And I waited for the panic attack to hit. And it didn't. I just stood there with my fists clenched, wondering when it was going to hit, when the punch in the stomach was going to come to me. And it didn't happen. I was so astounded. This is one of the defining moments in my entire life, when all of a sudden everything falls away and I realize things that I've never realized in my life. And there were three things I realized right then. Number one, this is not my imagination. I kept telling myself, oh, you're just trying to get attention. You're just pretending like something. Even though I didn't tell anybody what I was going through, I told my sisters a little bit. That was the only thing. I didn't tell anybody. But I kept telling myself, you're just trying to get attention. Now I realize this is not my imagination. This is an attack of Satan. And I realized, number two, God cares about this. He can set me free. Why did I not ever think of that before? That God could actually care about me and about what's oppressing me in my life, and that He would actually set me free. And number three, I learned, there is power in the Word of God. There is power in that Bible that you hold. You have no idea of the power. I had no idea of the power. And now I knew. And I wish I could say from that moment on it was all victory. Do you know, I discovered something else about myself in the coming weeks and months after that. I discovered that I actually liked being afraid. It may seem really strange to you, but you see, I was like a scared cat, backed into the corner, claws out. I'm ready. If you're going to take me down, I'm going to fight you tooth and nail all the way down. Now, God was asking me to put the sword away. Come away from the corner. Go out there and walk in newness of life. Go live. And don't watch your back anymore. Let me watch your back. And if something bad happens to you, something bad happens to you. You're just going to know, okay, God can make something beautiful out of this. That was hard. I didn't want to do that. I wanted to take care of myself. Me against the world. We got this agreement. I know how to do this. Me against the world. I take care of myself. I don't have to worry about anybody else taking care of me. I liked that. I really liked that. You see, the bottom of it, my sin was self-reliance. I didn't want to have to trust God. Why should I trust God to do something for me when I can take care of myself? You know, there are lies that ring through our minds, and there may be some lies that you recognize. Now that you've heard this, you recognize the lies that ring through your mind. Some of the lies that rang through my mind were things like, stupid, ugly idiot, you never do anything right. Nobody could ever love you. Another lie that rang through my mind was, I can do it. I can do anything. And I, even though I knew literally, I can't walk out there in the parking lot, pick up that car. In my mind, I set my mind, I can do it. I can do anything. I don't need to depend on anybody or anything to take care of me. I'll take care of myself. In fact, I used to be really angry at God because He made me a girl. How come God made me a girl? It just seems so unfair to me that God made girls, generally, weaker than guys. So that if a girl and a guy get in a fight, the guy always wins. I really hated that about God. Why did He do that to me? Didn't make any sense. I remember when I was at the academy, I just got in there, and one of the guys opened the door for me to walk through. And I was like, hey, hey, hey, what brand of stupid do you think I am? I know this game. I walk halfway through the door, you slam it on me. He looks at me like, I'm out of my mind. I said, I'm not going through that door. You go through that door. He's like, I am not going through the door. You are a lady. You're going through the door. I was like, no, I'm not going through that door with you holding the door open. You're going to smash me. And he looks at me like I'm insane. But this guy, his name was Adam. He was one of the 10 stubbornest people in the entire world. And once Adam decided he was going to hold the door open for me, we would have stood there all afternoon. So eventually, the irresistible force meets the immovable object. I said, all right, I'll beat you at your own game. And I faked like I was standing there, and then I made a leap through the door. And he didn't slam it on me. Instead, he just looked at me like I was insane and walked through the door. And I thought, whoa, this is a new approach. I don't have to fight my way to the top here. These guys, you know, what if they're actually just going to be nice to me? What if they just be gentlemen just because that's what they do? How strange. A
1: And guys, you know, you may face girls who are combative, diehard feminists, but often that what's beneath that is it's just a veneer to cover the hurt. And some of the most powerful witnesses I ever had were men and boys who would open a door for me, who would let me go first in line, who would just treat me like, you're a lady. You deserve to be taken care of. I am a gentleman. It's my job to take care of you. They reflected Jesus to me, and it was amazing. You may think a little act of courtesy doesn't mean a lot, but to me it meant so much. I was just blown away by their courtesy, by their kindness, by treating me like I was a woman who deserved to be taken care of. Guys, don't forget to do those little things. I hope that will help you remember as you think of my testimony. You can reflect Jesus to people. Now, as I started going through this process of working through my own fears, my own anger, I discovered that if I had to walk down a sidewalk and there's a guy coming toward me, you know what I can do? I can sing the song. And I did it. It was hard. I wanted to be, you know, me against the world, but that was so tiresome too. So I was torn between the two sides. And as I started making the right choice over and over, it started getting easier. I started feeling the difference. One day I remember I went in the grocery store and I was singing my song, you know, Thou wilt keep him in perfect peace. As I'm going through the song, you know, it's kind of hard to sing that in a grocery store, incidentally, in case you've never tried, and there's other stuff going on. There's playing Jingle Bell Rock or whatever, and you're trying to sing your little song. But I could do it. So I was singing my song, and I thought, you know what? I wonder, here I am being able to walk down the aisle in the grocery store, and there's a guy right there, and it doesn't bother me. Isn't this wonderful? And I thought, I wonder if I could just ask God to be in my heart and protect me and take care of me, and that he would do that, and I wouldn't have to sing all the time to be able to keep walking. So I tried it. I said, God, I just want to ask you to be with me the whole time I'm in this store. Help me not to be afraid. And it worked. It was amazing. This was a God thing. It wasn't just a, you know, repeat the mantra, as long as you're saying the Hail Mary, you can do whatever you want. There was another defining moment for me. Wow, God is real. He's really helping me. Now, as I started going through this process, you know, I can walk down the sidewalk, I can go through line to the cafeteria, I started discovering that if I spent time with God in the morning, if I surrendered my heart to Him, if I had a quality devotional time when I gave myself to Him, then when I went through that day, I could find it much easier to turn to Him naturally the second something happened. Or even just to make it through the day, you know, a guy would walk behind me and I'd realize, hey, it didn't hit me. This is great. And if I started drifting away from God, maybe I didn't spend any time with Him that morning, had to rush off to get breakfast. Somebody would walk behind me and, God help me. It was wonderful. The second I'd cry out to Him, it would release. This terrible experience that I'm telling you I had gone through for years now became the key to my freedom. It was my secret, God and me. Only God and I knew about this thing. And it was just wonderful. I said, thank you. Wow, this is so great. You're real. All day long, I was getting little reminders that God is real. God loves me. He cares about what's happening in my heart at this moment that nobody else knows about. It was wonderful. This is what God wants to do with your pain. You know, I've been corresponding with my husband's cousin over in the UK. I've never actually met him. And he's struggling with, you know, does he want to be an atheist? Does he want to be a Christian? Is God real? And one of his central questions is one that I've heard a lot from people who question whether God exists. As I've gone out colportering, as I've done different kinds of evangelism, people have the same question that I had. If God is real, if God loves me, how come He lets me suffer so much? And that's a good question, isn't it? Have you ever asked that question? How many of you have ever wondered that? If God is real, how come? How many of you have had somebody else ask you that? If God is real, how come I hurt so much? I say, God is real. And the reason why God allows us to suffer is because life is not about avoiding suffering. Life is about growing in meaning, growing in love, growing to be like Jesus. And the suffering that you go through is the surest thing that can bind your heart to the heart of God. Amen. The suffering that you go through, it's what will teach you to lean on Him. When you cannot make it through things without Him, that's when you find Him to be your never-failing friend. What about the Psalms? The Psalms are full of David's anguish, his suffering, other people's suffering. The Bible is packed with stories of pain and how God did not deliver people from pain when they surrendered it to him. Rather, he helped them through it. God does not remove the mountain. He helps you climb over it. And in climbing over it, you become stronger. You become better. You become a deeper and richer and more meaningful person. You develop a compassion for others who are suffering that you may never have if you can't relate to it. Now, in my experience, as I've shared with you, it bound my heart to the heart of God because I had to depend on him. You know, there's an illustration I've heard of how Middle Eastern shepherds sometimes would keep the more rambunctious lambs from running away from them. The shepherd will catch that lamb and grab its leg and snap it. And then, as the little lamb is bleating in agony, the shepherd will carry it. He'll set that leg tenderly. He'll carry that lamb around for months. Now, this is a lot of work for a shepherd, don't you think? Lambs are not 3 ounces, you know, they're hefty little critters. And especially when you have to carry it all day long. What a lot of work. But as the shepherd carries the lamb's heart is bound with the shepherd. And at the end of that time, when the lamb's leg is healed and he can run around and play again, the lamb won't run away from the shepherd anymore. This is what I think God does with his people. He doesn't break our legs. Satan is the one who does the breaking. Satan is always eager to break us. God cannot stop all the bad things from happening in this world. What sense would it make if Adam and Eve make a bad choice and God says, okay, well, I want you to suffer the consequence of that so you'll learn not to sin anymore. But wait, that might hurt you. Okay, I'll take care of that. Just love me, okay? Trust me, sin's a bad idea. Don't do it anymore, okay? God doesn't allow any consequences. What kind of loving mother would I be if I didn't spank my children or give them some kind of unpleasant consequence when they don't obey me? Someday, they're going to be running out into the road instead of just picking up things that I don't want them to pick up. And it wouldn't be a loving thing at all for me to teach them that sin has no consequence. Rebellion will never give you a penalty. I wouldn't be teaching them the way that reality really is. That's why God has to allow suffering, simply because God is a God of miracles. Rather than delivering us from ever suffering the consequences of sin, our bad choices or other people's bad choices, as in situations with abuse or divorce, it may not be your fault. You may have had nothing to do with the choices that somebody else made, and those choices can wreck your life. Should you resent and be rebellious and be angry about it? No, that doesn't bring any healing. God is a God that gives beauty for ashes. Have you ever thought about that? If I were to stand up here holding a beautiful rose, and then I take a match to it, I burn it down to ashes. It's ashes, and there's nothing I can do to bring that rose back. God is a God who picks up the ashes and says, "Want a rose? Watch this." This is what God will do with the bad situations that you've faced in your life. And I don't know what pain you're suffering from. But God knows. Jesus understands. You may never be able to explain to another living soul exactly what you're going through. But God knows. And better than that, he knows the way of escape. You may be lost in a hopeless maze, but God has a map. And he's willing to lead you. But he'll lead you moment by moment. If, say, you were crippled with a terrible illness, and I walk over to you and I say, "Be healed," and I touch you, bam, and you're healed. Wonderful. You'd be so grateful to me, wouldn't you? But what about 1 year or 10 years from now? Are you still going to be as grateful to me? Sure, you'll be grateful if you think about it. But what about if instead I nurture you? For years I take care of you, I heal you, I change your bandages, I clean your wounds, I feed you. I take care of every intimate need that you have, including the need for companionship. I read to you, I sing to you, I spend time with you. Your heart will be bound to mine in a way that's much deeper, much more powerful than if I just heal you, bang. And that's why God usually doesn't heal people instantly. The Bible, you know, in the New Testament, we hear about healing in the Bible. We think, oh, you know, healing is when Jesus comes and touches somebody and they jump up and throw away their crutches and jump around. They're healed. Yay! But the Bible is much more often, it tells of a healing process. The Lord healeth the broken in heart and bindeth up their wounds. Binding up wounds means it's a process, doesn't it? God heals us by cleaning out the decay, the infection, the sin, the pain. And it's a painful process to clean that out. But then he puts his healing antiseptic of his love in. He binds up our wounds, and day by day he cares for us. And that process is actually what draws us closest to God. God has a purpose for suffering. Just like God didn't intend for sin to come to this world. He warned Adam and Eve, don't sin, don't do it. But not just in spite of sin, but actually because of it. This planet is going to be full of people that will be closer to God than we could have been if sin had not happened. Because this is the way God is. Do you realize heaven is somewhere else right now? The center of the universe is somewhere else. But someday God is going to bring the New Jerusalem here. His throne is going to be on earth. And this one place out of the entire universe, this is the only place that anybody rebelled. This is the only place that Jesus had to come and sacrifice his very lifeblood for us. And now this will be the center of the universe. But the place of rebellion becomes the head of the universe. And we will be drawn closer to God than even the angels who have worked to save us. You realize that? Not just in spite of our rebellion against God, but actually because of it. God will bring us into a closer relationship with him than we ever could have had before, because we have to depend on him moment by moment for our salvation. We have to depend on him for the victory that comes over sin. When we give ourselves to him, he changes us into his image. And that process of being changed is painful. But who cares? Who cares about the pain? People talk so much about pain. I'm in so much pain. How come nobody cares about me and my feelings and my needs? We have an epidemic of depression in the Western world now. You know, people in Africa have a lot more to be depressed about than we have here. You know, let's just be honest. They're starving, or they're sick, or they don't know where they're going to sleep tonight, or their house was just bulldozed down and they don't have any way to build anything else. They're wondering where they'll get food tomorrow. They got to peddle things door to door or stand in the middle of the street trying to sell little trinkets so that they can get enough money to eat tonight. We have everything, but we're so self-centered. And self-centeredness is the poison that destroys our happiness. God is not as eager to deliver you from your pain as he is to help you to become changed into his image through the pain that you go through. Now, we talked about infected wounds and how God heals us and cleans us out. I want to use that illustration again. Imagine that somebody has come up to me and slashed my arm with a sword. And then they pack it full of dirt and grime and germs, and it heals over on the top. You know how sometimes a wound will do? It'll heal over in the skin, but down underneath is a festering wound. And before long, it's turning red, and it's swelling, and it's hurting. An infected wound hurts, doesn't it? Now, God's process of healing our hearts is very similar to the way that he heals our bodies. In order to get that wound healed, even though I may have a pretense of everything's fine, I got it under control, the skin's covered over it, see, everything's healed, I really don't need any more help, thank you very much. God likes to lance wounds. He doesn't like to leave them and say, well, if you think it's all right, so long. God goes through that process of cutting it open. And that process of cutting it open may be painful. You know, for me, when I first remembered the abuse that I'd gone

to be able to figure out what's wrong with you. If you need to remember something, God will help you to remember. I'm somewhat suspicious, even though I have memories that I've recovered that were repressed. I'm a little suspicious of people who come and say, you know, I went to a psychiatrist and he helped me remember that I went through this. You know, as much as I know there are repressed memories, I'm cautious about recommending anybody go to a counselor who will help them remember anything, because suggestions are powerful. And I know many times people have gone to a psychiatrist and they say, well, do you remember any of your uncles that you didn't feel really comfortable around? And I go, yeah, you know, there was one of them. I just never liked him. I can't put a finger on it. Do you think he ever, now concentrate, do you remember ever being in a room alone with him? This is not the way to recover your memories. I recommend, if you think there may be something that has happened to you, get yourself into a safe environment as much as you can and surrender your life to God. Let him have whatever's going on in your mind. Don't try to figure out what had dredged up in the past, you know. Instead, give him what you're going through today and ask him to help you to know if there's anything else you need to work through. Some people take many years before they remember something that happened to them in the past, and that's okay. It may be that you need to remember something. It may be that you don't need to remember it. It may be that all you need to do is surrender things to God and not work through, you know, oh, that's what happened. God will lead you through this process. If you do want to seek a counselor, I would recommend you go to the National Association of Nuthetic Counselors, NANC.org, online, and look up a biblical counselor around your area. Biblical counselors have a much more a solid biblical approach than your typical counseling situation. They don't figure you're going to have to go through years of intense counseling. Some of them will even do it for free as a ministry. A biblical counselor will help you to surrender things to God and apply biblical principles to your life. So if you do need counseling, I know many people do, I encourage you to go to nanc.org. If you can't remember that, sometime you need something, you can email us to atlantic2@yahoo.com. Not Atlantic, but Atlantic with no T's in it, like the ocean with no T's in it. atlantic2@yahoo.com, Alan, Nick. And I can give you information like that. Counseling is wonderful and it's very helpful. I went to a counselor only a few times, and he was very insightful. One of the greatest things that he just said to me was, once he heard what I'd gone through, he had a look of compassion on his face, and he said, you have suffered something very bad. And that was so freeing to me, because all the time I've been telling myself, no, you know, I'm fine, there's nothing to worry about, come on, somebody just touch me a little bit, deal with it, move on. And once I could accept, this did actually really hurt me. It did violate me deeply. Being raped or molested, or even just touched inappropriately in some way where you knew it wasn't right, especially if it's a person that's in a high position of trust, can be devastating to you. Don't think, well, it doesn't matter, come on, don't make a big deal out of something. No, if there's a big deal in your heart, give it to God and talk to him about it. Now, when I say you need to deal with your issues, I don't mean you need to wallow in them. Some people especially have the tendency to just think about it all the time. And there's something healthy to being able to work through something. There was a time when I read a lot about sexual abuse, about different kinds of abuse situations, and that was very helpful to me. But be sure you don't wallow in it. Don't make it your identity. My name is, and I am sexually abused. It's just something that happened to you that will make you into a better person as you give it to God, or any other kind of abuse that you've gone through. God didn't intend it to happen to you. God doesn't want bad things to happen. He doesn't ordain that people make bad choices. But he works through those situations so that all things work together for good to those that love the Lord. Now, one of the common results of going through an abuse situation is what's called codependency in the world. I have a different word for codependency. I call it idolatry. Idolatry is when something or someone is more important to you than God, and you feel you cannot live without this person or this thing. When you're in that situation, give it to God and ask him to come back and be the king on the throne of your heart. Idols are what cause compulsions. Like I talked about my friend Erica, I've known so many people like that. They just, I know I shouldn't. They'll break up with the guy, and 2 days later, I just couldn't be away from him any longer. I had to have him back. That is not healthy. That is not love. Do not lie to yourself. If you are in a relationship where somebody is more important to you than God, get out of it. Do whatever you have to do. Tell the person, you know, may not have anything to do with you, but I realize that God has to be the first one in my heart, and until God and I have our relationship straightened out, I'm not going to try to consider whether you're the right person for me.

you just please back away and let me have some time to spend time with God. I've got to hang on to his hand and not have anybody else's hand to hang on to. Now, the process of finding victory, I'm going to share with you the general principles of what I found works for whatever situation you're facing. If it's a divorce, if it's abuse, if it's abandonment, if it's anything else, you know, your own bad choice. It may be that you're saying, you know, I made a bad choice. I slept with somebody. I knew I shouldn't do this. I feel so shameful. I feel so dirty. I feel so hopeless. Nobody could ever really want me. That's a lie. Recognize that for what it is. It's a lie straight from the pit of hell, and the devil is trying to destroy your life by chaining you with that lie. Break away from it. God gives beauty for ashes. We have the promises of the Bible that tell us this. Now, having an idol may make you feel valuable, and I don't, you know, when I say relationship, that's a common idol, especially for girls. Relationships are very common. For men, it's often pornography or music. I know people who can never spend 5 minutes without music. They've got to have something on. Why do they need music? Why do they need it compulsively? Music is wonderful, but it can be an addictive device that helps us to forget. It's a drug. Some people use drugs, some people use alcohol, some people use television, some people use movies. They're the same principle. Relationship, popularity, control of other people, having good grades, any of those things, when they become more important to you than God, or when they are where you base your feelings of value. You lie down at night, you feel empty, you start thinking, well, but think of all the people who like me at school. Mm-mm. This is when you need to point yourself to God. Some people, their cell phone becomes their idol. You know people who can never seem to not have their cell phone on their ear? That can be a way of escaping. So the first thing I want to share is, in this process of finding victory over your past, the first step is embrace your pain. Don't escape. Don't get into the internet as an escape. Don't call somebody every time you feel down. Feel that pain. Let that pain do what it's meant to do. It's meant to draw your heart to the heart of God. Amen. When you feel lonely, don't escape. Don't go find a movie to watch. Don't go put on some music. Feel that pain. Pain is painful. It's not pleasant. But let it accomplish what God wants it to do. Embrace your pain. Say, God, I'm lonely right now. I need you here with me. And one of the common effects of abuse is that, particularly if you've been abandoned or hurt by an authority figure, you transfer that to God. God doesn't care. He's up there doing this. And, well, if you just clean yourself up a little bit, then maybe I could love you. That's a lie of the devil. If you have that kind of perception, go to God and talk to him about how you feel. Get a good book. I can't recommend The Desire of Ages highly enough. The Desire of Ages transformed my own life as I saw what God was like. The book Steps to Christ is another one. Break those chains of the devil. Don't believe him for a second. Read your Bible. The Bible is full of powerful promises. If you're struggling with fear, if you're struggling with anger, if you're struggling with resentment, find the Bible promises and break those chains. When the lie comes to your mind, you know there's a lie that's come to my mind for months now. You can't do this. And I'll just cry out, God, I can't do this. I can do all things through Christ who strengthens me. God, I can't do this. God has not given us the spirit of fear, but of power and of love and of a sound mind. And when the devil will tell me, I can't tell people my story, I'm afraid of what they'll think of me, he will say, I have not ordained the spirit of fear. When the lies come to you, if you have to, write a Bible verse on your hand. Every time the lie hits you, nobody can love me. God loves me. Whatever you need to do, break those chains. Refuse to believe the lies of the devil. But the only way that you can really face the lies of the devil is by embracing your pain. Embrace the pain. Let it accomplish God's will for you. Let it be the cord that binds your heart to the heart of God, with a cord that will never be broken, with a bond that you would never want to get away from, because you know what your life will be like without him. Now, the second thing I want you to think about in this process of victory, as you embrace your pain, fellowship with Christ in his sufferings. You may be suffering because of somebody else's bad choice. To me, it just seems so unfair that my grandfather could rape me and abuse me and then die and get off scot-free. And now I have to live the rest of my life with the pain of what his bad choice was. It was so unfair.
But now I understand. I understand something of the suffering of Christ. Because, you know, even though I was innocent as a child of anything, I didn't deserve to be abused. On the other hand, Jesus didn't deserve any of the abuse that he went through. Jesus was sexually abused. He was stripped naked in front of all of his friends, in front of his family, in front of those that he loved the most. Jesus understands the worst things that you have ever gone through. Anything you went through, Christ has suffered too, and he went through more. He can go through this pain with you, and he would rather do that than see you do it alone. Embrace your pain and fellowship with Christ in his sufferings. Now, as you fellowship with Christ in his sufferings, you'll get a true perspective on whether you can forgive other people or not. Jesus, when he was being abused by everyone, said, "Father, forgive them, for they know not what they do." And there were some things that helped me to forgive. I realized, number one, what I hate, I will become. Number two, I need to see my victimizer as a victim of Satan too. Yes, he made bad choices. Those were his choices. But he was also miserable. You're never happy when you're choosing Satan. He lived in fear. He was afraid somebody was going to catch him. Somebody's going to find out. And how happy can you feel knowing you've just raped your little granddaughter? This is not a happy life. And if he repented, he had to understand something of what he had put me through. And that would be a very painful experience, don't you think? God is just. And if he did not repent, I don't know where his heart was when he died, then God will give him justice. And someday, I don't have to worry about whether God will be fair. I can just let go. You see, people cannot punish other people enough. If you put a rapist into prison and the other prisoners say, "All right, well, let's give him what he deserves," and they rape him, what have they done? They've just lowered themselves to being equal with him. God is different. God can punish those who deserve justice and yet love them. People cannot be like that. And so we need to abandon it to the God of justice. Those things really helped me to forgive, and understanding that this trouble is a door of hope to me. It brings me to God. I don't have to hang on to somebody else. And as you fellowship with Christ in his sufferings, you'll realize you've got to base your value on the light of the cross. Jesus died for you. Don't base your value on whether you're popular, whether you're good looking, whether you do anything right or you can sing well enough or anything like that. Your value is in the light of the cross. Jesus came down and went through everything you went through and so much more because of you. He would have done it all just for you. So when the devil tells you you're not good enough, you tell him, "I was good enough for Jesus to die for me." Amen. Fellowship with Christ in his sufferings and embrace your pain. These two steps will really be your keys to freedom. Now, I want to read to you a poem that I wrote back when I was going through this. I know it's late, but if you need to go, you can go. I'm going to read you a poem that I wrote. "I was a victim, a child alone. My torturer, Satan, his hell heart a stone. The ashes of innocence smoldered within. The darkness closed over my soul, black as sin. I cried out for freedom, relief from my pain. As screams in the desert, my cries were in vain. Was there no one to answer, no love for my soul? I wept in the silence, alone in the cold. Then soft through the darkness, like grass in the wind, I heard it, a melody ringing within. It melted through coldness and evil and pain, refreshing like breezes from new-fallen rain. I lifted my face and felt warmth in the wind. The darkness still shrouded my soul. Who would send such a message of love, such a promise of light? But I clung to the hope of my song in the night. The melody whispered, it seemed to be pure, from the courts of the angels of light, I was sure. 'Twas a chorus of glory, of promise to me, that if I desired, I could be set free. Then I wondered in awe if the Lord of the sky would listen and answer my desperate cry. Could he rescue me out of the pit where I lay, alone in the darkness and helpless, afraid? I whispered his name, and the glorious song swelled in majesty far beyond that of a throng, as I felt in the darkness the warmth of his arms, protecting and comforting, holding back harm. Yes, the blackness still lingered, but gone was the fear, for the powerful shoulder now gathered my tears. Oh, I treasured the emptiness now of that place, for it led me to cherish my master's embrace. Though the darkness grows deep where the light glows around, I can live in his arms, for I still hear the sound of the message of love and the promise of light, and I rest in the hope of my song in the night."
I want to encourage all of you. I don't know what you're going through, but I think probably most of you are here because either you or somebody you know is going through some pain, and you really want to know how to help them, or you want to know how to surrender your own pain to God. And if there's anything that you want to give to God today, right now, as we're talking about it, I'm going to ask that we sing together the song, Turn Your Eyes Upon Jesus. And if there's something that you want to give to God, or if there's some person that you know who's hurting and you want to lift them up in prayer now, I'm going to ask that you stand as we sing, Turn Your Eyes Upon Jesus.

0: Father in heaven, you know what's on each heart tonight. We lift up our burdens to you right now, Lord. You know what each person has brought to you today. The pain that they want to turn into a cord that will bind their hearts to you. Lord, help us to embrace our pain. Help us to fellowship with you in your sufferings. And I pray that this pain will not just be something we overcome, but that it will be a key that brings us closer to you, that brings us to heaven and brings as many people as possible with us as we share our stories with others. Lord, each one of us brings to you something right now, and we just lift it up to you in this moment of silence. Lord, take these things we've given to you now, these people that are on our hearts, these things that have been holding us away from you, and give us victory. Help us to walk out of this room in newness of life, to claim your promise and live free. In Jesus' name, amen.
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4: Welcome, listening friends. Would you like to hear an amazing fact? On July 30, 2016, American Luke Akins became the first person to jump from over 4.5 miles up without a parachute and live to talk about it. In a stunt called Heaven Sent, the 42-year-old parachute safety advisor leaped 25,000 feet to earth, setting the world record for the highest jump without a parachute. To accomplish this, Akins had to use the rushing air currents around him to steer his body and safely land on a special 100 by 100 foot net suspended 20 stories above the ground near Simi Valley, California. During the 2-minute freefall, the daredevil reached 120 miles an hour. As he neared the ground with only a second to go, he quickly flipped onto his back and landed squarely on the net without injury. Akins, who had previously done 18,000 parachute jumps, said he'd been preparing for this stunt for over 2 years. According to Associated Press, just before climbing into the plane to make the jump, safety officials ordered Akins to wear a parachute. But Akins argued it would make his landing in the net more dangerous and he'd never have a chance to open it. As the plane was climbing to the drop zone, he said the requirement was lifted and he took off the chute. Did you know the Bible says the devil once tempted Jesus to jump from a lofty height, claiming angels would catch him? Stay with us, friends. We're going to learn more as we bring you this edition of Bible Answers Live.
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4: We'll be going to the phones in just a moment. You're listening to Bible Answers Live. 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I'm Doug Batchelor.
5: My name is Jean Ross. Good evening, listening friends, and Pastor Doug, let's begin the program with prayer. Dear Father, once again, we thank you that we have this opportunity to study together, and we ask for your guidance and the Holy Spirit to be with those listening. Be with us, Father, and lead us into a fuller understanding of Bible truth, for we ask this in Jesus' name. Amen.
4: Amen.
5: Well, Pastor Doug, you opened the program by talking about this remarkable feat of jumping 25,000 miles high.
4: 25,000 feet.
5: Sorry. 4 miles.
4: That'd be the moon.
5: 25,000 feet out of the plane and not having a parachute and then trying to navigate to a, well, what probably seems rather small when you're coming down from that height at that speed, but landing in a net, rather remarkable.
4: That's like trying to dive into a cup of water from the Empire State Building. I did parachute once. I did it. They make you go tandem jumping, and so I was attached to someone, but we did get the feel of what it's like to free fall and steer your way through the air, and we were up 13,000 feet, and for every 13,000 feet, you fall for approximately a minute, and I guess he was up where he needed to start out with oxygen and deliberately jumped without a parachute. You know, during World War II, they'd say, you can never get me to jump out of a plane with a parachute, unless the plane was on fire, but he jumped without a parachute. And you can be sure that he had practiced that many times because he didn't want to be tempting the Lord. I think he had a wife and family. He didn't want to end his life. So he's an instructor, 18,000 jumps he'd practiced. But then I teased at the end of the fact by saying, did you know the Bible says the devil tried to encourage Jesus to make a high jump without a parachute? You can read about this in the book of Matthew chapter 4, verse 5. During the three great temptations that the devil brought to Jesus, it says, says, "Then the devil took him into the holy city and set him on the pinnacle of the temple." This is hundreds of feet up. "And he said to him, 'If you're the Son of God, throw yourself down.'" And now the devil quotes the Bible. "For it is written, 'He'll give his angels charge over you, and in their hands they will bear you up, lest you dash your foot against a stone.'" Here Satan is only partially quoting Psalm 91. And of course Jesus refused to fall for it. He said, "It is written, 'You shall not tempt the Lord your God.'" And when we are recklessly risking our lives and tempting God, well, you know, the Bible says, "God is not mocked. What a man sows, he'll reap." And if we keep pushing the limits, God will often intervene and protect us. Yeah, there's many times he probably does bear us up and save us from disaster. But if we keep pushing, we will experience the fruit of our risk. And Jesus said, no, you don't needlessly risk your life. If something happens, God can intervene, but you shouldn't tempt the Lord and say, "Lord, I'm going to jump, save me." It's a very dangerous thing to do. Now, some people are facing temptation all the time, not just tempting the Lord with unnecessary risk, but you know, we meet with the devil every day, just like Jesus did. How do you deal with temptation? Maybe you're struggling, as we all do, with temptation, friends, and you'd like to know more about how can I have the victory? Are there any tips, any clues to gaining the victory over temptation? Jesus, of course, used the Word of God. We prepared a book that has 12 of the most popular biblical suggestions for how you can successfully resist temptation. Maybe you're needing freedom from some habit. This book has the tips and the guidance to help you get a new life.
5: 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Well, I think we're ready for our first caller. We've got Kevin listening from Edmonton, Alberta. Kevin, welcome to the program.
6: Oh, yes, hi. Thanks for taking my call.
4: Yeah.
6: I just got a question, and then I got a super quick question. The first question is regarding in the New Testament, it's Jesus, and I know the apostles say the saying is Jesus is sitting at the right hand of the Father. Now, is that a symbolism, or is that an actual thing? Because I'm thinking it's more of a symbolism, since Jesus is, you know, the Word of God, so maybe that being in his right hand, but I was hoping maybe you could clarify that.
4: Well, I believe that Jesus, when it says he's at the right hand, I think that if there's a geographic position for the throne of God next to the Father, it would be at his right hand. Right hand is symbolic also in the Bible of a position of favor or prominence. When a king sat on his throne, often the second in command would be at his right hand. It might be his heir, it might be prime minister, but whoever was second in power would sit at his right hand. Typically, most people in the world are statistically right-handed. It is their stronger hand. So in the Bible, you'll always hear it referring to the right hand as a sign of favor. But there are, you know, a lot of places it talks about the right hand. As a matter of fact, I think the phrase right hand is found, I just did a quick search, 158 times in the Bible.
6: Okay.
4: So when it says Jesus was seated at the right hand of the Father, I believe there was some form of coronation after Jesus returned from the earth victorious, and he was sat down, and you know, he was declared victorious over the devil and having his mission of redeeming the earth, and you know, probably sat literally at the Father's right hand during that time. But it does symbolize something in the Bible too, so you know, you're right on both counts.
6: Okay, perfect. And a quick question I have is regarding your newsflash. I always see, I guess I saw a couple of those, but they're pretty old. I'm just wondering if you guys are doing anything more like that, or you just stopped?
4: No, we're going to, well, sometimes we do get behind just because of travel schedules, and
6: right.
4: I don't want to just do a newsflash unless I think there's something worthy.
6: Right.
4: I'm probably not going to delve into talking about what's happening politically in North America, because religion's already divisive enough. But we are looking right now at doing a newsflash, a prophecy newsflash on Christianity and Islam and just some of the issues that are coming up right now. So, yeah, I'm glad you're watching. We're going to be doing some new ones.
6: Okay, I'll keep my eyes up. Thanks a lot.
4: Hey, thank you. Appreciate your call, Kevin.
6: Okay, thanks.
5: Our next call is Marla, who is listening from Redding, California. Marla, welcome to the program.
7: Thank you so much. It's a privilege to be involved. Thank you so much for your wonderful answers for us.
4: Great. Now, you're up in Redding, and you're getting us on KFIA. That's great. Good reception.
7: Okay, yeah, and I actually, I'm on the phone, and my radio doesn't work. So.
4: Oh, okay. I thought, okay.
7: This is how I get to hear you sometimes, yeah.
4: Oh, that's fine. And your question tonight?
7: Yes, yes. So I do have a question regarding Daniel 2, verse 34 and 35, and I think it's also in 44 and 45, and it is a stone coming out of a mountain, and I'm wondering if there is a connection between Matthew 13, that's also talking about the end of the world, verse 39 through 43.
4: All right, well, let me read this, and you wanted me to read Daniel chapter 2, verse 34, you said?
7: Yeah, 34 and 35.
4: All right, let me read this for our listeners. Okay. You watched while a stone was cut, and of course, friends, this is the image that King Nebuchadnezzar dreams about, and Daniel has the same dream, and then he interprets what the dream means. And he says, you watched while a stone was cut without hands, which struck the image on its feet of iron and clay and broke them to pieces. Now, let me just pause and say something about that real quick, Marla.
7: Okay.
4: The Hebrews were not to build idols. The whole vision that represents the kingdoms of the world is a great idol. It's talking about, you know, a false structure.
7: Mm-hmm.
4: God's altars, when they built it out of 12 stones, they were not to lift up their tool on it because they'd be tempted to carve it into animals or something. Mm-hmm. He said, just take rough stone and without being cut by man's hands. And so when it says a stone cut without man's hands, it's also an allusion to what Moses said about when you worship God, don't lift your chisel upon it.
7: Mm.
4: And it says that, verse 35, and the iron and the bronze and the silver and the gold were crushed together after the stone falls upon them, became like the chaff from the summer threshing floor. It's hot and dry and light, and it blows away, saying all the kingdoms of the world will not exist, but the kingdom of God. The stone grows into a great mountain, fills the earth, meaning the kingdom of God will ultimately triumph. Blessed are the meek, they will inherit the earth. Pastor Ross will then read the corresponding verse in Matthew.
7: Okay.
5: You know what, Pastor Doug, I'm going to read another verse just before we get to the one in Matthew, because I thought of something while you were talking. Jesus actually refers to this imagery of a stone, and he connects it to his second coming. In Matthew chapter 21, verse 43, Jesus said, therefore I say unto you, the kingdom of God will be taken from you and given to a nation bringing forth the fruit thereof. And then verse 44, Jesus said, whoever falls on this stone will be broken, but on whomever it falls, it will grind him to powder. So there's a direct reference to what you read there in Daniel chapter 2 about the stone representing the kingdom of God, striking the image and grinding all the metals to powder. So I think it's an interesting parallel there.
4: And your other reference you said was in Matthew, was it 24?
7: It was Matthew 13.
4: I'm sorry.
5: Matthew 13, 39? Was that the verse?
7: 38 through 43.
5: Yes. Let me read a little bit of this. It says, the field is the world, the good seed are the sons of the kingdom, but the tares are the sons of the wicked one. The enemy who sowed them is the devil, and the harvest is the end of the age, and the reapers are the angels. Therefore, as the tares are gathered and burned in the fire, so it'll be at the end of this age.
4: Yeah, so they're both talking about a judgment, Marla. You know, one is the stone judging the kingdoms of the world. And if we're not part of God's kingdom, we're judged and just like the chaff and also like the weeds or the tares that are gathered and burned. So is that where you're wondering about the correlation?
7: Yes, sir. I'm wondering because In the process, harvest happens, and then threshing happens. And so I'm trying to understand if this is a physical, if this is a judgment that actually happens, like it says, he that is unjust, let him be unjust still, he that is pure, and so forth.
4: Right.
7: That happens way before he comes. And so my question is related to the way the Bible seems to put it in an order. Like, first there's a harvest. The angels, like, the without him, like you so succinctly said, is like, it's not, you know, anything man is doing. This is God. So if the angels can be the ones that are separating chaff from the wheat, that looks like a judgment, possibly. I mean, I'm not sure.
4: Yeah.
7: What kind of
4: When you see in both in Daniel 2 and in Matthew 13, it's talking about the judgment. The metaphor of a harvest is used even in Revelation. Jesus is pictured coming with a sickle to harvest. And it talks about not only the harvest of wheat, it compares the judgment to the harvest of wine. And it says, you know, that we've all heard that song, Glory Hallelujah, trampling out the grapes of wrath, which is a quote from the Bible. That was the end of the farming season, was the harvest. And Jesus and the apostles and prophets often talked about the judgment, the end of the season of farming. Jesus said, I'm sowing the good seed. That's the word of truth. And then there's a judgment at the end of time. So, yeah, you're on the right track. I wouldn't put too much into the order of, you know, the angels and the mountain and try and correlate all those, because I think these are just sort of sweeping metaphors that Jesus used. But the angels, of course, they are participating in the judgment and in the redemption and rescue of God's people before the final fires fall.
5: All right. Well, thank you for your call, Marla. And we're going to move to our next caller. We have Micah listening in Miami, Florida. Micah, welcome to the program.
8: Hello, Pastor Doug, Pastor Ross. I guess just get straight to it. My question, I suppose, is a bit simple and a bit broad, but recalling a verse that says that if any man think he stand, I think it goes, if any man think he stand, let him take heed lest he fall. And just touching on another subject, I know that the whole idea of once saved, always saved isn't really truth, or isn't really scripturally based anyway. My right. question is, quite simply, how does one, well, have assurance of salvation? Like, how can one have assurance of salvation?
4: Well,
8: sometimes it feels like it's like every time I want to feel assured, if you will, there's always like something new to think about. If that makes any sense.
4: No, I think it does. There's really a balance. First of all, how can you know? The Bible says the just will live by faith. And so it's by faith that we believe, and we are saved by faith. And at the same time, the Lord doesn't want us to have a presumptuous or a reckless faith. Most of our faith is based upon some evidence. I mean, even David, when he went out against Goliath, he had faith he could kill the giant. But one reason he had faith, he said, well, you know, I had to do this once with a bear and again with a lion. He said, I have faith to believe the same God that helped deliver me from a lion and a bear can help me with the giant. So he had faith, but it was based on evidence. Our faith is based on the evidence of God's promises. God promises if we repent and confess our sins, he is faithful and just to forgive us and cleanse us from all unrighteousness. We believe his promise that if we continue to abide in him, he will not let go of us, and that if we follow him, that he will lead us all the way. He is the way, the truth, and the life. And so it's a faith in Christ that he'll finish what he started in your life.
8: Mm-hmm.
4: So that gives us assurance.
8: Oh, sorry. I was going to ask, because I remember reading in another verse, I believe in the general epistles of John, it mentioned something about how our hearts can judge us.
4: Right.
8: And I was wondering if, like, sometimes it seems like, I would want to have, in terms of my character, it seems like sometimes, like, I don't feel like I'm ready or worthy. Once again, I'm not sure if this is making any sense because I'm stammering here, but.
4: No, I think I know what you're saying. John makes a statement mm-hmm. about if our hearts don't condemn us, we have peace with God. And, you know, some might substitute the word conscience there. You know, if our conscience is always bothering us, how can we have peace with God, and how can we have faith, and how can we have assurance?
5: 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Got a lot of scripture references mm-hmm. there. The number to call is 800-835-6747. 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And the phone number here to the studio is 800-463-7297. 800-463-7297 with your Bible question. Our next caller is Robbie listening from Huntsville, Alabama. Robbie, welcome to the program.
9: Oh, yes. Thank you for taking my phone call. I had a quick question. I was wondering and wanted to find out if the Jews, the children of Israel, will they be able to be saved and go into the kingdom of heaven if they do not accept Jesus as Lord and Savior and Messiah and the Son of God?
10: Well, obviously, there's going to be Jews in the kingdom that, you know, from the time of let me just clarify something. When we talk about the children of Abraham, there are many children of Abraham that were not Jews. They were Hebrews. Technically, all Muslims are children of Abraham. But from the time of Jacob, he had a son named Judah. Judah became one of the big tribes. Jews were technically the descendants of Judah, but most people say the word Jew now to encompass anyone from the 12 tribes of Jacob.
9: Yes, correct.
10: From the time that God made the promises to Abraham, Isaac, and Jacob, there was a lot of Jews that never, they didn't live during the time of Christ. They'll be saved by faith, looking forward to the coming of the Messiah. There may be some Jews that will be saved that lived after the time of Jesus that did not accept Jesus because they didn't know. You can even see during New Testament times, not everybody had the internet. And I think in the book of Acts chapter 19, there were 12 Jews living up in Ephesus that had been baptized by John the Baptist, but they hadn't heard about Jesus yet. And after Paul preached about Jesus to them, they were baptized and filled with the Holy Spirit. And so, but Jews, from the time of Christ, they're not saved any differently than anybody else. In other words, God doesn't have like three levels or three different kinds of rules for salvation where pagans are definitely going to be lost without Christ. They just go directly to hell without passing go. Jews, well, they're in kind of a limbo condition because they've got some Jewish DNA. They get a pass even though they don't accept Jesus. It doesn't work that way. The Bible says God is no respecter of persons. It doesn't matter whether you're Jew or Gentile. There are going to be, there were people at the foot of the cross, Jew and Gentile, saved and lost. You know what I'm saying? And so it's all based upon, does a person believe in the gift that God gave? Nobody is saved by virtue of their blood or their DNA. God has made of one blood all nations. Now, God made a promise to the Jewish nation, but he wasn't saving them. He often delivered them as a nation, but individuals within that nation could still be saved or lost based on how they followed God. Did that make sense?
9: That has helped me so much. It's always been a question, and I guess I've pondered it quite a bit, and I just thank you for the opportunity to finally get some light and clarity, and thank you so much, and God bless you. And shalom to your ministry.
10: Well, thank you. And we've got a book we'll send you that talks about this. It's called Spiritual Israel. We'll send you a free copy if you ask.
5: The number to call is 800-835-6747. You can ask for the book called Spiritual Israel. Again, that number, 800-835-6747. And the phone line here again in the studio is 800-463-7297. We've got Keith listening from Alaska. Keith, welcome to the program.
11: Thanks. I have a question about Hebrews chapter 9, verse 2.
10: Okay, we're going there now. And what is your question? Do you want us to read that?
11: It speaks of the altar of incense behind the curtain.
10: Uh-huh. For that, let me read this, and I'm reading right now from the New King James Version. And it says, "For a tabernacle was prepared, the first part, in which was the lampstand, the table, the showbread, which is called the sanctuary, and behind the second veil, the part of the tabernacle, which is called the holiest of all, in which was the golden censer and the ark of the covenant overlaid on all sides with gold, in which was the golden pot, and it had the manna," that's talking about the ark. So you're wondering, when people read this typically, they're wondering, I thought that the altar of incense was in the holy place, the first compartment. And here it seems like Hebrews and Paul is saying that the altar of incense is in the second compartment. Is that what you're wondering? Well, I'll tell you, the altar of incense had handles on it. And whenever they were ministering before God, the priest would put incense on the altar. Once a year, on the Day of Atonement, they actually carried the altar of incense in, or pushed it in, I don't know how they got it in there, inside the veil. Maybe the priest did it, because it was only like 1 cubit by 1 cubit. And whenever they ministered before the Lord, there was incense on the altar. And so, on the Day of Atonement, better known as Yom Kippur, the altar would be found in the Holy of Holies. in Hebrews, when Paul is talking about this, he's often speaking in the context of the Day of Atonement. So that's the answer that I've heard from good scholars, both Christian and Jew. Typically, through the year, the altar of incense was going to be in the holy place, the first apartment, right by the curtain. On the Day of Atonement, it was pushed through the curtain. As the priest went in to minister, he always had incense coming before the Lord. So that's the answer that's been given me, and I've been satisfied with it. I don't know, is that what you've heard, Pastor Ross?
5: That's right, yeah. The connection between the altar, typically for most of the year, it appears that the altar of incense was
10: in
5: just
10: the
5: before
10: place.
5: The veil. Yeah. That separated the holy from the most holy. There's also a close connection between the function of the altar of incense as it relates to the most holy place, where the incense was offered and wafted over into the most holy place. Mm-hmm. Sometimes the altar was associated more with the most holy place, with reference to function, than the holy place. So that's another reference as to why they, in this description in Hebrews, it's placed in the most holy place by the ark.
10: Yeah, and even just the practical side of the sanctuary services. In the wilderness, they were dealing with a portable tent. When Solomon built the final temple, or the main, most glorious temple, it was a little more elaborate. Matter of fact, the ark sat under, the ark had two angels on the top, but also in Solomon's temple, it sat under two gigantic angels that wings overspread the ark place. So it was a beautiful spot with even more information, or more glory, and probably a little more sophisticated when Solomon built his temple. Now, Pastor Ross, we have a lesson that talks about God drawing the plans, and we'll be happy to send you that. Keith, all you have to do is call Amazing Facts, and that number, 800-835-6747, will send you the lesson, God Drew the Plan. Listening friends, if we did not get your call tonight, please give us another chance. God willing, we will be back with more Bible questions and Bible answers. And don't forget to go to the website, amazingfacts.org. Now, before you sign off, we've got another Amazing Facts coming, so stay tuned.
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friends, have you ever heard of the bowhead whale? This enormous leviathan is the second largest creature in the world. Dark and stocky, it roams the fertile Arctic northern waters. These massive creatures can be more than 65 feet long and weigh more than 75 tons. That's heavier than the space shuttle. Yet in spite of their titanic size, they're able to leap entirely out of the water. Can you say belly flop? The bowhead whale gets its name from its bow-shaped skull, and they've got one ginormous noggin. Matter of fact, their heads are about 40% of their body size, which comes in handy when you find out how they use their heads. They've got very thick skulls. Sometimes they get trapped under the surface, and they use their heads to ram the ice. They can break a breathing hole in the ice that is a foot and a half thick. Friends, you have to just imagine what it would be like to be walking around on the Arctic ice and all of a sudden have the ground beneath you crack and split and rise as one of these sea monsters pushes its head up to breathe for the first time in 90 minutes. Because bowheads make their home in the coldest part of our world, they have the thickest blubber of any whale. But this, plus their friendly and curious nature, made them prime targets when the European whalers discovered the bowheads. They hunted them nearly to extinction. Fortunately, because of conservation efforts, we've slowly seen their numbers begin to increase since the 60s. One of the most amazing facts about the bowhead whale is its longevity. Scientists have discovered by evaluating harpoon tips found in their skull and examining their eye tissue, there are bowhead whales out there that are probably over 200 years old. You realize that means there are bowhead whales swimming the oceans right now that were alive before Abraham Lincoln was elected president. Can you imagine that? Among the other amazing mega facts about the bowhead whale is its mega mouth. They have the largest mouth of any in the animal kingdom. And when they open their pie hole full extended, it's large enough to park a medium-sized SUV inside. Yet in spite of the fact they've got such big mouths, they survive by eating the very smallest creatures in the ocean, plankton, krill, and other microscopic animals. Friends, I'm always amazed by the creatures God has made. This bowhead whale is able to dive to the deepest oceans. They can break through the ice and move mountains with their head and completely leave the water and fly through the air. And yet they do all that by gaining strength from almost microscopic organisms. Helps us remember that we survive through the little promises in God's Word. Jesus, when tempted by the devil, he quoted just a few little verses and he sent the enemy running. You can also have that same durability and long life as the bowhead whale by trusting in God's Word and His promises.

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1: With SRN News, I'm Keith Peters in Washington. The DEA says a pain specialist doled out thousands of illegal prescriptions for painkillers.
2: Pain specialist to athletic sports stars Joan Rubinger's website touts a client list that includes professional athletes in the NFL, NBA, and Olympic medalists. Over a four-year period, federal authorities say the nurse practitioner prescribed 260,000 pills containing controlled substances to patients in more than 20 states. Justice Department lawyers describe her practice as highly unorthodox and that she instructed her clients on how to evade detection. Last month, the DEA revoked Rubinger's ability to prescribe opioid. A spokesperson says she is still licensed to practice in California and New York. I'm Lisa Dwyer.
1: Federal Reserve Chair Kevin Warsh signaled on Friday the Federal Reserve is not ruling out an interest rate hike as inflation remains too high.
3: We must be confident that underlying inflation is moving to our objective clearly and at sufficient speed. Otherwise, we have work to do. That's our job, that's our mandate, and that's our charge to keep.
1: In his first high-profile speech at the Fed's annual conference at Jackson Hole, Wyoming, Warsh acknowledged in prepared remarks Friday that recent inflation reports show that it has cooled a bit, but they do not tell me that underlying trends have meaningfully improved. President Donald Trump on Friday said the U.S. has entered an agreement with Venezuela to take control of 65 billion barrels of the South American country's oil reserves. Trump called it the biggest oil deal in history. On Wall Street, the Dow down by 9 points, the NASDAQ dropped 138, the S&P 500 lower by 19. This is SRN News. Atheists go after prayer, correspondent Michael Harrington reports.
4: The Freedom From Religion Foundation is campaigning against prayer walks, which a number of public schools across the country have established to promote unity and bless students as the new academic year begins. Threatening letters from the foundation have convinced school systems in Georgia and Oklahoma to stop promoting local prayer walks. The foundation spends most of its time trying to scour any vestiges of Christianity from the public square. Michael Harrington reporting.
1: The U.S. Commission on International Religious Freedom is urging the Trump administration to apply targeted sanctions to India's RSS group for its persecution of Christians. The RSS is a right-wing Hindu nationalist volunteer organization accused of fomenting hatred of India's small Christian minority and allegedly organizing violent attacks against believers. Persecution in India has been surging in recent years. This is SRN News. A possible interest rate hike by the Federal Reserve kept stocks lower. We hear more on all of today's market activity from our financial correspondent Damian Troisi, reporting from New York City.
5: Stocks fell on Wall Street Friday and the bond market swung. The S&P 500 index fell 0.2%. The Dow fell less than 0.1%. The NASDAQ composite fell 0.5%. All three indexes still notched weekly gains. Gap surged after the retailer reported stronger profit for the latest quarter than analysts expected. Treasury yields jumped as Wall Street built bets that the Federal Reserve will likely raise interest rates soon in an effort to tame stubbornly high inflation. Oil prices fell but remained volatile amid the U.S. war with Iran. Higher oil prices over the last several months worsened inflation, which is sitting well above 3%. Damian Troisi, New York.
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6: 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Each week on this program, we examine various elements of healthy living. We might focus on the heart, the liver, the brain, the bones, the digestive system, etc., etc. And this is all necessary because to be healthy, all parts of us need to be healthy. But what about our spirit, that part of us that connects with something outside of us,
7: our beliefs, our faith, our God. Is that part of being healthy as well? Let's talk with Dr. Hans Diehl, founder of the CHIP program, about the spirit of health and how we can bring healing to even our faith. Dr. Diehl, in your many years of developing and presenting CHIP seminars, have you discovered a connection between faith and healing, between belief and the health of the human body?
8: You know, that's a very broad subject, isn't it?
7: Yes.
8: Oftentimes, we are people that have one, two, three-dimensional viewpoints. But actually, if you really want to be a complete human being, it's just like a car has to have four wheels. Mm-hmm. So the human being needs to be a social person, a physical person, a mental person, and there needs to be a spirit there, a spirit that provides guidance, a spirit that helps us to reach out to others, a spirit that is not just looking for wealth and fame and success, mm-hmm. you know, for being awarded, being recognized. No, someone that is finding and looking for significance in life. Mm-hmm. Significance that has to do with being of service to someone else, seeing the smile of someone that you have just helped, and all of a sudden it gives you a buoyancy of your own, doesn't it?
7: Yes.
8: I saw a light bulb the other day, and it was just sitting there. It was disconnected. There was nothing that I was found very, very attractive. I mean, the light bulb was looking clean. It was in our yes. house. And I thought to myself, this is a little bit like humans, right? Mm. And the light bulb looked good, but it didn't work.
7: Yes.
8: So I thought to myself, isn't that interesting? Some people smell good, they look good, you know, they have all the images of success, they drive a new car, they have a nice home, they have a gated community, everything is in place, and yet somehow they're not connected through a very special spirit of giving to others.
7: Mm-hmm.
8: You know, mm-hmm. the significance, leaving a legacy behind, this kind of a thing. And I thought to myself, you know, like this light bulb, the light bulb is not screwed in.
7: Yeah.
8: And so if someone would just screw the light bulb in, and if there is electricity there, everything is going to be fine. Mm-hmm. And then I tried it, and it didn't work. And I said to myself, no. And then I recognized the filament was broken inside mm-hmm. of the light bulb. And I thought to myself, that's a little bit what happens to people. You know, the light bulb is there. The lives are there, the families are there, everything looks good, you think everything is okay, and yet these are then the people sometimes that fall apart. You hear about tragedies that take place, not just divorces, but sometimes the handling of people in a very, very dangerous way. Mm-hmm. And you begin to realize, yeah, the spirit sort of was in there. The filament was there, but it wasn't connected. We didn't make the connection. Mm-hmm. We didn't find the time in the morning to have some reflective thoughts. We didn't have time to maybe visit with people in the hospital. We didn't have time maybe to go to a church service. We didn't have time to feed that inner spirit. And I think that's part of being whole. Just like the car that has to have four wheels, we need to have that spirit that gives us that softening, that reaching out to others, that being less self-centered, to be less egotistical, right? And be more other people-oriented. Would that sound all right?
7: Oh, that is beautiful. You know, I was listening to you and I was thinking that some people would say, well, now Charles, now Dr. Diehl, okay, I'm not a religious person. That's not my thing. I don't go to church. But let me tell you something, listener, and I want to share this with you. If you have a caring attitude for others, if you love other people, if you want other people to be happy, if you want to bring joy to them, there is a spirit in you. It's already there. You may not have identified it as a church. You may not identify it as a certain God. But I know the spirit is there because you have that. Because we as people, Dr. Diehl, we are selfish. We are self-centered. But when we have these caring attitudes, when we have compassion, there is a spirit in us. And it is that spirit. That's the filament. That's what we're trying to build as we build health, because you can have the spirit in a broken bulb and it's not going to work. You can have a perfectly good bulb, but a broken filament, and it's not going to work. You need to have both. Am I on the right track here, Dr. Deal?
8: Exactly right. You know, that's what we need to stress. You need to have the covering,
7: yes.
8: The light bulb, the outside.
7: Yes.
8: That has to be in good running condition too, because only a good, effective spirit can live in a healthy
7: that's right. That's
8: body, right.
7: Right? That's right. That's right. When you go to the CHIP program, we're talking about the bulb here, mostly about the bulb. We want the bulb to be healthy, to encase that spirit, to encase that filament so it can shine brightly. This is, CHIP is not a religious program at all. It's simply a health program. But we understand that when you have a healthy body, then that filament can be healthy as well. That spirit can be healthy as well. And that's important for people to know.
8: Yeah, and when I talk about a filament, when I talk about an inner spirit, I really talk about core values.
7: Yes,
8: and you said, well, most of us are very selfish, we are self-centered, we're egotistical, it has to be all white. That's true. And see, that's where the spirit then somehow that lives within, if it's given a chance, can perhaps reshape those values. We develop a set of values that are more in harmony with happiness and contributing to other people's joy, right?
7: Yes, yes.
8: And when you have that kind of feeling, then when you have that spirit dwelling within, then you recognize, well, health is very important and fitness is very important, but it's not enough.
7: Yes.
8: You think in terms of, well, I need to be comfortable financially. Some people call that wealth. Well, that's not enough either.
7: Yes.
8: And then you have some recognition. You know, I just came back from Boston. I had some seminars there and I felt acknowledged. You know, it's not really fame, but it's acknowledgement. But again, fame or acknowledgement is not enough.
7: That's right.
8: And then some people are blessed with good looks and they think, well, I got it. No, they fade, they go away.
7: Yeah.
8: And then some people have power. You know, well, yeah, you are in the heyday of your career and you throw your weight around and that power is going to be gone one of these days too.
7: Mm-hmm.
8: See?
7: Mm-hmm.
8: And so that's why I think there's a special place inside of us reserved. Now, there's a hole that someone needs to be filled. That's sort of in every person's heart. And I think as long as that space is vacant, everything this world has to offer will not fill it. And so that's where the spirit comes in, I think.
7: Yes.
8: The spirit conditions us. The spirit gives us a sense of wonder and of gratitude, right?
7: Yes.
8: And, you know, some people call this God, some people call it something else. I happen to call it God because I have a personal relationship that I have there. But, you know, other people have a different relationship. But the idea of having a spirit dwelling within that is orienting itself towards other people and brightening the path of someone else, you know, that's what gives all of us more meaning. These are the core values to aspire to is, I think, something from above.
7: Mm. Dr. Deal, let me ask you a question here. I've asked several people on this program, and I'm just curious to know what your response would be. You are a Christian man, and I'm a Christian person, and we look at the world as needing God. When you see someone, when you see a light bulb person, okay, the outside is broken, mm-hmm. the filament is missing, which do you preach first? What do you talk to him about first, God or broccoli? That's the question I want to ask you. Do you come at that person with God or with a nice plate of broccoli? Which do you do first?
8: I do neither, actually.
7: Mm.
8: I try to be serviceable.
7: Mm.
8: How can I be of service to you? And sometimes, you know, Charles, as you know, sometimes the most important thing you can do to a person that is like a broken light bulb, all you can do is, you know, open your hands, have big listening ears, let people know that they're valuable because you make time available to them. That sometimes is more important. As a relationship begins to develop, as a person begins to realize that there are common core values that actually we share,
7: yes.
8: but they've gotten forgotten or they have been covered up,
7: yes.
8: you know, as we make a discovery there, you know, the spirit will lead to a sense of joy and helpfulness and serving other people.
7: And the beautiful thing about this, and I've talked to a lot of our guests, and they have discovered this at CHIP programs as well, that the two, the spirit and the body, the healing of the spirit, the healing of the body, they serve each other. They build on each other. Better health brings a better spirit, which makes you have more motivation to have better health, which gives you better spirit. Mm-hmm. And back and forth, back and forth. So it's not that you should just go after one. The beauty of CHIP is that it gets your body going, but it also reminds you that there is a master designer, that there is someone who cares about you, and that that journey doesn't have to be taken alone. And there's the spirit and the body working together to bring about health. And I think that's important.
8: Yeah, I think so too. You know, it's not enough just to think about our level of health.
7: Right.
8: Health has to include the spirit, because the spirit drives us. It's a spirit that helps us to have motivation to get out on the gym and, you know, on the tracks.
7: Exactly.
8: It's a spirit that helps us to stay on perhaps the track that we recognize might be wiser, whether it is the right foods or whether it's how we handle ourselves in our relationship to other people. Right?
7: Yes.
8: When we talk about fidelity, when we talk about honesty, when we talk about maintaining trust for relationships, you know, the spirit lives within and wants to provide guidance for us if we are sensitive to it.
7: Yes, yes. We're going to take a short break, and when we come back, I'm going to talk to you a little bit more about this very important topic, the spirit of health. Again, we know what we want to do to be healthy physically, and we can learn that. It's in the books. But there's another element to us, and Dr. Deal has identified that as the filament and light bulb. We need to have that in good working order, too, and they feed on each other as we build that good health. And we'll talk more about that on our return, so stay right where you are.
9: I thought life was just great. I felt well. And then, bang, I got told you've got six arteries that are blocked and 99% blocked. And so that was a bit of a surprise. I had to have five bypasses after that. After getting over the operation and what had to happen there, I went back onto my normal diet, which I thought was great. I had a good diet, I thought. Went back and had blood tests, and I was surprised. My cholesterol was raised, blood pressure was up, and at that point I was introduced to the CHIP program. I went onto it immediately. Straight away I thought, I have to do this. Within 2 months of going on the CHIP program, my cholesterol was halved, blood pressure was down. In fact, I had to lower my blood pressure pills because I was getting dizzy. So, hey, that was great. And then that's allowed me now to get back into the things I love. 2 weeks ago, I got back on the bike. And one thing I really noticed, I used to bike before, I was always out of breath. I went out 2 weeks ago, I hit the hills, I didn't even get a sweat. I was doing some marvellous riding, you know, getting back on the bike, biking with my friends, living life to the full. To me, my life is just beginning again.
6: To learn how you can recharge your life, visit chiphealth.com.
7: Welcome back to the program. I'm your host, Charles Mills. We're here with founder of the Complete Health Improvement Program, Dr. Hans Deal. Dr. Deal, in the past, I've talked to you about your personal journey and how you arrived at this. And I want to look back at that whole journey one more time in this program to see how there was a spirit involved. You were someone who wanted to conquer the world. You wanted to make good money. How did that change happen to you, where you became others oriented, where you became interested in helping people and not just yourself? What changed you?
8: Well, I found a deeper walk with what I identified as a God who cares.
7: Mm-hmm.
8: And it was that spirituality then that expressed itself. You see, spirituality is not just a piece of information for the mind.
7: That's right. That's right.
8: Spirituality is a way of life. And that way of life includes all that we are and all that we do, and all our hopes and aspirations, and it encompasses all the moments of our lives. Mm-hmm. That's what spirituality really is.
7: Mm-hmm.
8: It's a profound way of life that has become stimulated from the inside out.
7: Yes.
8: It's not something you do because you want to get something, some acknowledgement or something like this. No, you don't even notice it, but you have to keep feeding that inner center. That filament can break,
7: yes,
8: and you have to do a little bit of welding there. You know, and that could mean having a special time with your wife or with mm-hmm. your children mm-hmm. in the morning hour, sitting around a breakfast and having a pleasant thought, or having a grateful heart, or, you know, some people feel that they would like to feed the spirit by doing some meditation.
7: Mm-hmm.
8: You know, these are all ways to maybe strengthen that inner filament so that the spirit can remain alive, because it can be flushed out again, right? It can be
7: yes.
8: covered up
7: yes.
8: With things that are we think are more important. And then we get into the wrong territory again.
7: Mm-hmm.
8: So it takes a nurturing of that inner spirit. And, you know, when you have a spouse, when you have children, when you have a world in which you work in and there is harmony there, you know, at least most of the time,
7: yes, yes.
8: you know, it feeds that spirit. And I think we need to do this. We need to be out there, maybe take a look at a sunset.
7: Mm-hmm.
8: Maybe like when I was in Boston a few days ago, I looked up the sky and it was out in the countryside and I saw the starlit sky and I thought to myself, my, you know, I'm really nothing, you know. And I recognized again that, you know, we're just part of this universe, and, you know, let's not feel so important here, you know.
7: Yes, and you bring up an important point there. These things that we do not require an enormous amount of time to look at the stars, to go for a walk with nature, to stop and smell the roses. These are things you do within your busy life. We don't have to pack up our bags and move the family to a monastery someplace and sit on top of a mountain and contemplate the universe. In our busy life, while we're going about it, we can take those moments, and we look for those
8: yes.
7: moments. You have to be looking for them. You look for those moments, and you take them when they come along. What can we do, Dr. Deal, that destroys that ability for us to have a connection to a spirit? What are we doing there? I have a feeling that it's connected to something that's in our living room, connected to the wall. Am I on the right track here?
8: Yeah. Well, you know, I'm on some television program, so I don't want to denounce it as bad. But you know, we need to use that appropriately.
7: Mm.
8: You know, we need to know that there's an off button and an on button and use it wisely.
7: Yeah.
8: You know, the other thing is that we can easily drift into selfishness, which then ends up to be immorality, that can end up in debauchery, that can end up in selfish ambition, that can end up in drunken orgies, that can end up in fits of rage. I mean, these are all things that can come into our lives if we don't guard, you know, the edges a little bit, and if you don't feed the inner person. So the spirit, and feeding the spirit and letting the spirit work within us, becomes a very, very important driver of finding fulfillment that goes beyond these quick fixes and some of these razzle-dazzle type things that happen to us,
7: yes.
8: where we try to grab all we can,
7: yeah.
8: and now I live the full life. And in the end, you begin to realize it's curiously empty and disappointing, because you haven't really made a contribution to somebody else's happiness. And that always then comes back to us.
7: And that also comes back to food and nutrition. You have made a full circle here, Dr. Deal. If you were the devil, and you're not, I know you, and you're an angel. You're not the devil. Your wife says you're an angel, so you're not the devil. If you were the devil, what would you do to humanity? What would you do to society to keep what you just said from happening? How would you combat it? And what tools would you use to keep us from ever connecting with that spirit and bringing about health in our body? What would you do?
8: Well, distract people as much as you can, provide quick gratifications, self-gratification, and turn blind to your environment that is crying out for help.
7: Mm. And what would you put in the human body? And how do those things that we put in the human body that are not at our best interest, how do they affect the spirit?
8: Well, do everything you can to clog up the system.
7: There you go.
8: You know, you do it with all the refined engineered foods. You do it with all the dead meat that we put into our bodies, with all the toxins and everything else. And so the body can no longer function at efficient rates, and therefore the spirit becomes dimmed too.
7: Yeah. And you mentioned something. You said a word, and I heard it for the very first time on this program a couple of years ago. You talked about brain fog. Tell us about brain fog, Dr. Deal.
8: Oh, yeah. You know, with these kind of foods that have become our mainstay of our Western diet, the mind becomes clouded. The arteries to the brain don't function as well anymore. They become narrowed down, just like the coronary arteries. And so not enough oxygen can be delivered through these narrowed arteries to our brain areas where we are stimulated, where we are thinking, where we're feeling, these kind of things. And so you become oftentimes very dull-headed because there's not enough oxygen coming, especially to the frontal lobe where the frontal brain is, where we store and house things that pertain to responsible living. So when that frontal lobe is deprived of appropriate oxygen and nutrients, then the area where responsibility is exercised is no longer quite there, and you become a totally deranged person. You know, you may remember the story of this man who was tamping with some iron, trying to get some dynamite loaded, and while he was working with this, the dynamite exploded in his hand, and a very sharp subject went right through his eye and came out through the forehead and left there, and everybody thought this person's probably going to die of an infection. He survived, but the man who was a very responsible man from that moment on became totally irresponsible, and nobody could figure it out. He would do everything he could. He would go to bathrooms and sneak in there and steal the purses of women. He would have wine, women, and song. He would make his way to South America and live a life of debauchery, died fairly young, but he was totally irresponsible, no more ethical sense in him. And when they finally began to pull these things together and the brain was studied, and they began to realize that this man had harmed, through this dynamite, the frontal lobe, the forebrain, where you have a sense of responsibility and judgment and religious values. They're all centered in the frontal lobe. And when that becomes impaired, either physically or biochemically, I mean, you can do it with alcohol, you can do it with cocaine and so on. When you harm this special center where responsible living and actual deep felt joy is located, you know, then you are no longer able to live that kind of a life. The spirit can no longer dwell within you because you have destroyed the frontal portion of the brain in this accident as I described.
7: That is amazing. And that leaves us, Dr. Deal, with the astonishing concept that if we are having a problem in our lives understanding the concept of God, understanding the Spirit of God, understanding our place in this world, understanding compassion, if we find ourselves being a person that we don't want to be, it's possible that we are there because we are blocking the blood flow to the frontal cortex of our brain, and the way we do that is because of what we eat. That is astonishing to think that.
8: It is. I have said it over and over again. The reason, the ultimate reason for making lifestyle changes, the ultimate reason for moving towards foods as they come out of the hand of a master designer, as we move more and more into the area of fresh fruits and vegetables and whole grains and lentils and maybe a few nuts, as we do this, we do it in part, largely, because we want to have clear minds. We want to defog our minds. We want to have a clear sense of responsibility, a clear sense of judgment. We want to be the best person we can be. We don't want to be fog-ridden. Yes. We want to be defogged. And that's what CHIP does. And food has a powerful effect there, because food helps with the circulation to the frontal lobe and to all the parts of the body. It's everywhere, right?
7: My.
8: And the forbrand is not excluded, which is good news, because as we move towards healthier food, better food, we will have clearer brains, we have clearer minds, we have a healthier heart, healthier organs, and we are becoming a holistic human being. We are, like I said to you earlier, a car runs on four wheels usually. You know, we are human beings that have a social, a physical, a mental, and a spiritual component, and they all work together well.
7: Oh, that is beautiful. Dr. Deal, we're coming to the end of our program today. We have run a series of programs for all these many months, and we've talked about all the aspects of health, and I wanted to make sure that we talked about this one as well. This is so very important. And listener, I invite you to look at your life, to study your life and say, okay, what do I need to change here? And what order do I need to change them? Do I need to bring some kind of spirit of love into my heart, forgiveness? Do I need to have more compassion? Do I need to have more thoughtfulness of others? Do I need to focus more on others? Well, you do that. You begin that process by changing the light bulb. You make sure that there is a good body out there. You get to know a spirit outside of yourself. You start to rebuild also from the inside out. And together, the outside, the inside feeds on each other and builds. And what you have at the end of that is a holistic program, mind, body, and spirit, that builds to health. And that's what we want for everyone that's listening. There is a website that can help you do that. That is chiphealth.com. Also, a CHIP program may be coming into your area. Again, it's not a religious program. It's not a spiritual-based program. It is a body program. It's trying to get that body healthy. But we know that as your body becomes healthy, your brain will become healthy, that spirit will become energized, and you will live that holistic, wonderful life. So all of that is available at chiphealth.com. Dr. Deal, any final words of motivation and encouragement for our listeners today as we not only end this program, but we end the series of programs that we've created to make men whole?
8: It was a very wonderful journey. I enjoyed every minute with you, Charles. I am very, very indebted to you. And I'm also very indebted to some of the people that call us up, some of the people that go on our website. They get some of our books. I feel connected. I feel making a contribution. And that's more than many people can say about themselves. So I'm deeply, deeply grateful. Thank you.
7: Dr. Deal, thank you very much. I know I speak for a lot of people. Whenever I interview people on this program, they say, well, tell Dr. Deal, thank you, and tell him that we really appreciate what he's doing. And that's what we have to look forward to here on this program week after week. And Dr. Deal, you are the center of that, and thank you so much. Listener, once again, that website, chiphealth.com, chiphealth.com, to discover if there's a program coming into your area. 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Until next time, this is Charles Mills along with Dr. Hans Deal, founder of the Complete Health Improvement Program, inviting you to be healthy by choice. 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
10: Matthew 7:7. Ask and it shall be given you. Seek and ye shall find. Knock and it shall be opened unto you.

0: warm and delightful evening. Should be a good crowd.
1: Well, there's bound to be. I'm speaking to them, with a healing session to follow. They love me.
0: You love yourself.
1: Of course I do. I'm a wise, discreet, sophisticated, perceptive man of God. Fact is, I am almost God.
0: People believe that, too. It's beyond me.
1: It's true. That's why they believe it.
0: You were born right here in Samaria, a human.
1: Jesus was born in Bethlehem, a human.
0: But he performed miracles.
1: So do I.
0: Yours are fakes, most of them.
1: There have to be fakes to start the people off. They see some lame person walk for the first time, and their mind is sure that they can too. And they do. The mind is a wonderful instrument. It has more power and control over the body than most people think.
0: You are intelligent and wise. You seem to have a phenomenal ability to do just the right thing at the right time.
1: Of course. And I could give you examples by the score, but time does not permit me that pleasure. Are all the performers, fakes, as you call them, ready?
0: They are.
1: Do they know exactly what to say and do?
0: We have rehearsed until they are letter perfect.
1: And you're sure no one will recognize them?
0: Their own mother wouldn't.
1: Oh, you're a good wife and a great help to me.
0: Thank you, Your Royal Majesty.
1: And so, in conclusion, I shall again reiterate the facts behind my ministry here in Samaria. Jesus, my elder brother, and therefore my master, was here among you and proved his messiahship by word of mouth and performing of many miracles. But he could remain among you only 2 days. He loves you, even though you and the Israelites are enemies. Loving you, he wished not to leave you without a heavenly being among you, so he sent me. As elder brother, Jesus has the birthright of the heavenly family. But he loves you here in Samaria so much that he kindly left me with some of the power attending the birthright. Consequently, I can of myself heal some of you, providing you exercise enough faith, belief, and willpower.
0: Glory to God and hallelujah!
2: Hallelujah!
3: Hallelujah!
1: Now, my dear people, those among you who have any ailment, come forward. If you have the proper belief, faith, and willpower. I see that there is one brother already here. Step a little forward, please.
4: I can't, sir.
1: Try it. Here, I'll help you up. Now, what seems to be the trouble, brother?
4: My left hip bones were never properly developed, sir. They won't support my weight. I'm in constant pain.
1: You believe and have faith that I can heal your left hip bone?
4: Oh, yes, sir. I do. I do.
1: Then I say unto you, your hip bone is healed. Walk.
4: It's well. I can walk. Oh, sir, thank you. Thank you. You're a great man. A mighty man.
1: Be sure and tell everyone who healed you.
4: I will, sir. I surely will.
1: Sister, you're next. Step forward, please. Now, what seems to be your trouble?
5: I have a constant pain in my head.
1: Exactly where?
5: Here.
1: I'll rub the back of your neck while I command the pain to go away. Pain, I say unto thee, leave this woman. Do you still have the pain?
5: No, I guess not. It seems to be gone.
1: If you have true faith and willpower, the pain will stay away. If you lack faith and willpower, it will return. Young man, step forward, please. What seems to be...
5: The pain in my head, it's back again.
6: You lack faith and willpower.
5: Oh, yes, I guess I do. And I'm beginning to think Simon is a fake. Oh, he has certain powers, and he's wise enough to know how to use them to impress people.
6: What do you mean, certain powers?
5: Oh, there have always been magicians, fakers, sorcerers, and the like.
6: Is that what you think Simon is? Remember, many people in Samaria, among the high and low, the rich and poor, the powerful and weak, believe in him.
5: He talks too much about himself. It doesn't have the ring of sincerity. I'm going to find out who he really is.
6: How?
5: That's what I've been wanting you to ask me. Something happened today. Something that...
6: Something happened?
5: You know Samuel, who lives over on the next road. The one with palsy.
6: Yes.
5: And his friend, the one who couldn't hear a thing.
6: I know who you mean.
5: Samuel can walk now, beautifully, and do anything any normal man can do. And the other man can hear and talk.
6: Did Simon do that?
5: Simon did not. It was a man from Jerusalem.
6: Who was he? What's his name?
5: All I know is I saw with my own eyes Samuel walking, and as happy as he could be. And I talked to the other man, and he heard me. They were telling everyone about how they were healed, and that the man who healed them is going to preach tonight. I'm going to be there.
6: Probably everyone in town will, including me.
5: What do you think, now that you have heard Philip?
6: He's a powerful speaker. I noticed Simon himself was there.
5: And did you notice that Philip did not mention himself? Not once. Yes, he did. Just once, when he said he would be thankful to be persecuted by that Saul of Tarsus, if it would help the cause of Jesus. All he talked about was Jesus, and how the scriptures point to Jesus as the Messiah. That certainly isn't the way Simon talks. All he talks about is himself.
6: There were a lot of people there who were impressed and believed. Even I believed.
5: And I. And do you know why? Because Philip talks and acts exactly like Jesus did when he was here. Remember?
2: Many Samaritans believed Philip's message about the good news of the kingdom of God and the name of Jesus Christ, and were baptized, both men and women. Simon also believed and was baptized.
3: 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My name is Dwight Lainhoff. 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
7: Well, thank you, Dwight.
3: Now, why did you write this book at this time?
7: Well, after you lose your husband, you go into a new phase, a new season, one you never had so many bumps in the road as you expected. And, you know, it just, I found when I was reading other widows' books, they just told their own story of what they went through.
3: Right.
7: And my background is a journalist, worked for newspapers for years, and so I interviewed dozens of women to get their testimonies for widowhood. So young, old, in between, some that had financial struggles and some that didn't.
3: Yeah.
7: And I put it together in these 70 reflections with a prayer and a scripture to go with each one. But you know, one thing I really like about this book, Dwight's the ending with the appendix, because I wrote in here what to do before you become a widow. And several lawyers have told me they want it to give to the people that come in their offices to give, to make their wills out, because it tells you the things that a widow would go through that she didn't know in advance.
3: Right.
7: Like, what's a password to her husband's computer to get into his,
3: exactly.
7: know, the things she needs to know, or where does he keep the keys to everything, from the boat to the, you know, safety deposit box?
3: Sure.
7: And so I spent a morning with a lawyer writing it of the different scenarios. So this book is a book for widows, for those before they become a widow, and also for pastors to think about having a widow's group in their church.
3: That's fantastic. I was thinking about my own mother's situation, and she was total partner with my father. He was a pastor, and she didn't drive, but she went everywhere with him. Dad took care of the banking, and all of a sudden, she is having to get around, and she's having to write checks and balance checkbooks and all that. And I was very proud of the fact that she was certainly up to it. Eventually visited me when I was living in Europe, and it was quite a transition, but turned out to be one that she was well able to do. But you have found, in one chapter, you call this widowhood is an exclusive club. Mm-hmm. There are some commonalities that you found.
7: Well, you know, one thing we need to settle right away is that there are nearly 700,000 women that lose their husbands each year.
3: Really?
7: Yes. And they have an average of, what, 14 years? You say your mother was a widow, what? Over 20 years. And for most of these widows, their income is going to be reduced at least, you know, where they're going to have typically just 63% of what they had before they died. So this is a completely new life for us after having our husbands to write the bills or whatever,
3: right,
7: you know, that support us. And I think it's fantastic that your mother could go to Europe and see you. That is great.
3: Well, it was. But each widow probably has certain things unique to her situation.
7: Mm-hmm.
3: But there are some things that are the same.
7: Well, loneliness
3: mm-hmm.
7: is one of the biggies. I would say your decisions of where you're going to live,
3: mm-hmm.
7: how you're going to have no fear for the future, which that is something else. The paperwork about drove me crazy. Right?
3: Okay.
7: Just, I mean, it was unreal. And also, you know, you grieve, but I didn't grieve till 8.5 months later.
3: Really?
7: Because I had so much paperwork to do. I had so much stuff to do that you just don't have time. And, you know, what I wish, when I looked back, I wish that I had had somebody in the church that was a CPA, a lawyer, mm-hmm. and a handyman. I need three things all at once. When you're a new widow, you need somebody to say, okay, I'm not going to handle your case, but this is someone that could handle it, or this is a CPA who could handle it. You know, just somebody to sit and talk with.
3: In your book, you say, you know, give yourself time to grieve, but mm-hmm. then a little later, a few pages later, you say, sometimes people take too much time to grieve. What does that mean?
7: That means they go past the 3 years. Usually they say it takes 6 months to 24 months. That's what they tell you in a grief seminar.
3: Okay.
7: In the third year, you start really saying, okay, I'm accepting this, and I've got to do something about it. But Queen Victoria took 40 years to grieve,
3: mm-hmm.
7: which was way too long.
3: Yeah.
7: But the point is, we all are at different stages. You know, grief is not just something you're going to get over overnight. It's a strong emotional thing. And
3: right.
7: we all have to work it out in our own season. Some people just immediately. I know I have three friends that within a year they remarried.
3: I see.
7: They're giddy. They're happy. They're, you know.
3: Yeah.
7: So we all do it at different stages.
3: You mentioned in passing grief seminars. Have you found and have the people you've interviewed found that to be helpful?
7: The people I interviewed did, but I wouldn't go.
3: Okay.
7: First of all, we didn't have one in the small town I live in.
3: Okay.
7: But they had the hospice ones. And I felt like I knew the scripture as well as anybody else was going to tell me. But the thing about it was, I've interviewed so many that did go to the grief seminars, and some of them are now teaching it. But you know what helped me the most was to talk to other widows. We didn't have a widow group for me to go to, but I would call a widow up, and she'd mm-hmm. say, yep, they're going to cancel your credit card. Just watch out. Sure enough, they did.
3: Really?
7: Based on my husband's income, not on my income. You know, they're going to turn this off. The bank called me in. They read the obituary. They called me in. Now you got to take his name off the bank account. I mean, you know, all those things that you don't expect, but another widow can warn you.
3: Yes. You say early on in your book, Hope for a Widow's Heart, that you shouldn't forget to consider your children's pain.
7: Yeah, you know, that's something I probably did. And most of the widows that I talked to did. They were so wrapped up in their own that they forgot. Like one friend that I shared in the book, she got rid of her husband's coin collection, lots of things that her kids would have liked. She had one friend come over, and she threw everything out in one day instead of asking them did they want it.
3: I see.
7: And so for me, I didn't, you know, I later found out one of my grandchildren went to his guidance counselor, and they cried together over his grandpa.
3: Yes.
7: And I didn't know that they were hurting as bad as I was.
3: Hmm. That's interesting.
7: So you do need, those that I interviewed say you need to sit down with your children or grandchildren and have a good cry together or a good talk together or let people, you know, not particularly vent, but just, you know, let them know how they feel. Because I'm going to tell you, once you read that will, you're going to wish you sat down and talked to them. Because I have several in there where their kids sued them or their stepkids sued them.
3: Yeah.
7: And that's the sad part. That's why you need Christian friends to hold your hands up and walk with you.
3: What a blessed thought. You talk in part three about dealing with emotions, and I first thought, well, of course, you know, grief, sadness, but you mention other emotions such as fear, such as guilt, such as anger.
7: Anger. Oh, yes.
3: All right.
7: Well, that's because people have them. You know, you get mad at the people who mistreat you or who don't even know what to say to you. Like, I had one pastor pat me on the head and said, this is the exact words. He says, my wife's dad died and she got over it, so you'll get over it.
3: I see.
7: And so there are a lot of our uglies. We have to forgive people.
3: Mm-hmm.
7: And there's a lot of uglies in our life, like, you know, we just have to get over that anger and that thing, fear, that worry, that, you know, not trusting God, giving him our supposes. Suppose this happened. And our life is full of supposes.
3: Sure.
7: And so there are a lot of things that we feel. Guilt. Oh, my, I feel guilt sometimes.
3: Mm-hmm.
7: Not now, but at first I thought,
3: right,
7: why didn't I get him a better doctor, a better specialist? Or
3: yes.
7: Why wasn't I kinder?
3: Mm-hmm.
7: One friend told me, if I'd have known that this was his last day on earth, I certainly wouldn't have gone Christmas shopping.
3: Right.
7: And so you can let that guilt just eat you away. But, you know, when that happens, when those things come to mind, I just give them to the Lord. Lord, one time I made a whole list of my regrets,
3: mm-hmm,
7: presented them to the Lord, and then tore them up.
3: Yes.
7: Because there's nothing else after he takes them, and you ask him over and over to forgive you. You know, I blew up at the bank manager one day.
3: Mm-hmm.
7: I said, y'all canceled my credit card. You didn't tell me. And now the creditors are saying I owe money, and mm-hmm, I don't owe money. And so she said, well, come in.

0: especially in the situation we're talking about, there come these what ifs, doesn't there?
1: And you are right.
0: Which doesn't do any good.
1: And, but you know what? This book is full of hope and happy. Like, let me tell you, I interviewed a military wife. Her husband was killed in the military.
0: Mm-hmm.
1: And she said the one thing that she said I kept remembering, she said, of course he was a Christian, and I was glad he had a personal relationship with the Lord, so that eased my grieving, and I tried to let my children know that, but this is what she said. My husband hated for people to be sad, and so I find stories that were funny and comical about him to tell my children all the time. And I thought that was really neat, that she has happy times to remember, and that helps us to heal.
0: It does. What are some of the issues when people find themselves, sometimes early on, attracted to someone else?
1: Well, boy, they have to take those sexual fantasies to the Lord and say, take these from my mind, Lord. You know my weaknesses. And like, I had one, she was 54 when her husband died and sitting on the couch beside her, and she said, I was so vulnerable to any man's touch. She said, if I went to the chiropractor, if I went, had some man that washed or cut my hair. And she said, I really had to take every thought captive and take it to the Lord. And so, you know, we will go through times like that. And that's when it's important to call someone else to pray for you. And I personally like to write in my journal and give thanks to the Lord. And I like to memorize scriptures.
0: Now,
1: because we know sex outside marriage is unacceptable to God.
0: Right.
1: So we've just got to stand on the word that we have to have a relationship with Christ that will meet our emotional and spiritual needs.
0: Quinn, the fact is, though, that some people do find someone that they look forward. They find a Christian man to marry. Mm-hmm. But there are issues involved in that process, too, aren't there?
1: Yes.
0: Even when it's the right person.
1: Yeah, you have to decide, am I going to have to move? How are we going to handle our finances? What are our kids going to say? Am I going to have to give up my grandchildren? I mean, one lady told me, she said, I've been going with this same guy for 7 years, and I'm not marrying him because he's too controlling, but I love to have somebody to go out with.
0: I see.
1: And see, that's the thing, a widow would love to have somebody to just go out and eat with.
0: Uh-huh.
1: But I remember the first time I went alone to a restaurant where my husband and I used to eat, and I had to congratulate myself that I didn't cry when the waitress said,
0: yes,
1: and where's your husband today?
0: Right.
1: You know?
0: Yeah.
1: So there's a whole chapter in here on congratulating yourself when you get to certain points.
0: And just as you said that sometimes people don't think about what the kids might want left from dad, but at the same time, they have strong feelings about mom getting married again.
1: You better believe it. I'm telling you, I have a friend that's buried three husbands, and the first one was the love of her life, and the other two she had problems with the children.
0: Yeah. Mm-hmm. Yeah.
1: So, but you know, another way thing that I do, I memorize different Bible principles, not so much the scripture, but I would make declarations like, I expect the Lord to come through for me. You know, like, I expect my night to give way to light, or hope to come, or I expect God, my heart to get well. I expect a new beginning in my life. I'm a daughter of the King of Kings. I'm an overcomer. You know, you have to self-talk like David did when he was discouraged.
0: Part 5, you've titled, Renewing Hope in My Heart. And the message of that is, yes, there is hope, and yes, there is life.
1: That's true.
2: Yeah.
1: And we have to have hope. If we don't have hope, in fact, I think the scriptures on hope are the ones that I have read the most, and I typed them all out one time. But you know, another thing we haven't talked about is laughter. I found 170 times in the scriptures it had laughter or laugh or joy. And that's how truly we become healed, when we can come from grief to laughter.
0: And in fact, you have a section. What do you do when you've lost hope? You can't seem to find it.
1: Yeah.
0: I was caught up by an illustration or in passing, in which you said, you know, someone told you that, you know, they searched the Bible and they just couldn't seem to find what they were looking

0: for, even though they knew it was there. It's like me going to the library and it's full of books and I can't find one that attracts my attention at that moment. But of course, if we prepare ahead of time or know how to look, we find God's word speaking to us, don't we?
1: We certainly do. And I think that the one of my friends said her college friends had her back to their college town or whatever, and she said they made her for 2 days laugh. They just reminisced and reminisced and reminisced. And she said that was the best gift they could have given her, was to laugh.
0: What did you mean in one chapter here, the Lord my husband?
1: Well, the scripture says that he is our maker, he is our husband. And you can find it as two different ones in Isaiah and also in Hosea. And the thing with me, I think a lot of women say they have a dream about their husband. I never have a dream about my husband, but I dreamed one night. I was up in a big fortress, and Jesus came and put a wedding band on my wedding finger. And it was just like saying, see, I am your husband. I am going to be your protector. I am going to watch over you. I am going to be there for you. And he is our husband. And if we could just see that, sometimes we don't see that.
0: No, in fact, I was thinking about what St. Paul said, that I've learned to be content, you know, in all aspects of life. And sometimes this is an important philosophy and scripture philosophy after a death in our lives.
1: Yeah, and I have an illustration in there. It's a pastor's wife who wasn't content because she was 23 years old with two children, and she was lonely, and she kept telling God, I want to remarry, I want to remarry. And God said to her, one time, you don't have to be happy, but you can be content.
0: I see.
1: And she said from then on, she didn't ask him again for a husband. If it's his will, he would bring it to her. And 17 years later, when she took her first kid off to college, she met him, had 40-some years together, and she's a recent widow.
0: My goodness. This must have been quite an experience to talk to so many people who had certain things in common, and yet what an expansion of situations that you found as you talked to them.
1: Yes. I included women who felt betrayed by their husbands, women whose husbands committed suicide, women who were divorced, and yet they had such a connection to the... It felt like grass widows because they had had children by these men. You know, and most widow books don't cover all the... uglies in our life that we've been through, and this is transparent, except yet I show so much hope and hope in the Lord, and every single chapter ending has some scripture and a prayer to pray about that topic. If it's in your if that's your thing, you've got to get over. But I also talk about prayer partners. How do we make it without prayer partners? I couldn't.
0: Again, folks, the book is called Hope for a Widow's Heart, Encouraging Reflections for Your Journey. It's by Quinn Scherer. Where can our listeners get a copy of this book?
1: Well, Amazon.com or almost any online Christian. And if your bookstore doesn't have it, ask them to order it.
0: That's good. Quinn, thank you once again for being with us here on Life Quest.
1: Oh, I'm so glad to be with you, and I'll write another book just so I can be with you on the show.
0: Thanks so much, Quinn.
1: Thank you. Bye.
0: Well, it's time again for me to tell you about some upcoming books that we're going to be reviewing along with interviewing the authors. The first I'd like to tell you about is called The Soul of Atlas. It's by Mark David Henderson. It has to do with his story. Now, it's kind of an autobiography, but in fact, it's much more than that. This young man had his biological father, and then at 11 years old, he had a stepfather, and they each had very diverse world views. One was a Christian, the other was a great fan of the writer Ayn Rand, who wrote Atlas Shrugged and a number of other books. She, of course, was an atheist, and her emphasis was on capitalism and getting ahead. So he is trying to bring all this together as a young person, and later on he begins to try and meld the best of both from Christianity and from this other philosophy. It's subtitled Ayn Rand, Christianity, A Quest for Common Ground. Among many Americans today, the Bible's the first choice of book, and Atlas Shrugged by Ayn Rand is the next one. So it is important. You do have friends and family, maybe some of you yourself, who are trying to bring these two concepts together. This book, again, The Soul of Atlas. I think you'll find the interview very interesting. I may have told you about this before, and it'll be coming up literally in a week or two. It's called We Confess, The Civil War, The South, and The Church by Deborah Brunt. And she grew up in Mississippi, the site of two Civil War battles in Corinth, Mississippi. In fact, two of her great-great-grandfathers fought for the Confederacy. She's a graduate of the University of Mississippi, former Southern Baptist leader. She holds a doctorate of practical ministry, and she lives near Memphis right now. And she had begun to do some research and became fascinated with how the Christian church dealt with issues of slavery and the Confederacy, and she was somewhat shocked by what she discovered. I think you're going to find this a fascinating book. Whether you're interested in history or not, it's still, well, it's something I think you'll spend some time thinking about. The final book I want to tell you about is called Sweet Mercy. It's by Ann Tatlock. Now, Ann Tatlock has written a number of books, and in this book, she has set her story of right and wrong, as you can imagine, in a sort of a coming-of-age story. It's set during the Great Depression and the era of Prohibition, and it's about a principled young woman who is struggling with realization that the difference between right and wrong is not always as clear as you might think. In fact, the author actually asks us, the reader, this question. Are you complicit if you know something is bad going on and you don't do or say anything to anyone? Maybe as children, but maybe as adults, we face that very question. Again, that book is called Sweet Mercy by Ann Tatlock. As you can see, a wide variety of books coming up. Be sure and continue listening to LifeQuest. 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
1: Joshua 1:9. Have not I commanded thee? Be strong and of a good courage. Be not afraid, neither be thou dismayed, for the Lord thy God is with thee whithersoever thou goest.
2: We are not going to be known in the world as a body of believers for eating and drinking.
3: To me, it's a matter of a motivation, not so much the act itself. Welcome back to another episode of the More Than Podcast. Once again, I'm joined by Pastor Dean, and we're going to be discussing some more principles as it relates to our own personal life and to the life of the body of believers. And we're going to be studying for a little bit here Romans chapter 14 in particular. And we're doing this because we've already established the importance of a body of believers. We've already established the importance of how a body of believers reflects God's glory and is God's way of communicating his love to the world. So we've already talked about that. And Paul in Romans is pretty concerned with how the body of believers treats each other, how we treat each other inside our church. And Romans 14 isn't the only chapter that speaks on this, but it is one of them, and it may be one of the more important ones just because it often leads to some controversy in how it is interpreted. But starting in back even in Romans chapter 12, we begin a series of chapters going through Romans chapter 13, 14, and 15 on how we're supposed to relate to one another and what life together looks like, basically. And Romans chapter 14 begins a discussion that goes until basically Romans chapter 15, verse 13. It's all kind of connected on our responsibility to one another. Basically, it labels it the weak and the strong, basically the weak and the strong in faith and our responsibility to one another in that setting. So that's what we're going to be doing. We're going to be opening up in chapter 14. You can read through it in your own on the Bible. We're not going to read through it here. We're just going to be discussing some of the principles. Is there anything that I left out or missed as far as what the Romans chapter 14 is about?
2: Well, I appreciate, Michael, that you refresh our mind that there's a concept that sometimes is very difficult, especially in America. We are very individualistic, and sometimes we lose sight of the concept that the importance of a body of believers and a body of believers relating to each other. And just remind that Jesus said that we are a light set on a hill, a city that cannot be hid. God places us individually into a body of believers. And Paul makes that clear throughout his writings, like in Corinthians chapter 12, that we're not all one thing. There's a hand, there's a foot, there's an eye. The whole concept of this body. Then there's chapters that Paul then gives us direct instruction on how we would deal with difficulties among us. And that's what would be a light to the world. So maybe it would be good, since we're going to deal with Romans 14, that you would just lay a little groundwork on what Paul is meaning by one who is strong in faith and one who is weak in faith.
3: Yeah, that's a good point, because we pick up here and Paul is talking about something that's extremely practical. He's talking about a principle at large of how we treat each other, but in order to achieve that principle, he gives an illustration, and a very practical illustration, of one person who, because of his faith, does not eat a certain meat, and another person, because of his faith, does eat that. How do those people treat each other? One person who has a faith that allows our because of their faith, wants to keep certain days holy. Another person, because of their faith, says those days don't need to be kept anymore. How do those two people get along in the same church? You're in the same town. You're in the same community. How do you guys reconcile to each other when you have these different opinions? And in this case, different convictions. It's not just an opinion, but they believe their conscience is telling them what is right or wrong. And so 14 kind of goes through these different scenarios to give practical illustrations about people who disagree and disagree based on their conscience, based on what they believe is right or wrong. How do they coexist and how do they get along in the same church?
2: So if I'm hearing you right, then the person who would view themselves of having a more rigid diet versus a person who is more broad in what they're eating— the weak would be the one who is much narrower in his diet.
3: Right.
2: The strong is the one who is considered, they feel like they have a greater liberty.
3: Exactly. Yeah, and that's even a word Paul uses other places in his writing as far as liberty. Uh-huh.
2: So the groundwork of this chapter is going to be then that those who feel they have a greater liberty, how they should relate to those who Paul would say would be weaker in faith. But it's not just only that. It's those who are weaker in faith, how should they relate to those who are broader in their liberty.
3: Right. And so from the outset, I think it's important to mention, based on the illustrations that Paul gives here in Romans 14, we're not talking about things that might be cores, essential, or whatever it may be in that regard towards salvation. These are kind of periphery to the Christian experience that matter, but they might not matter for salvation, if that makes sense. So how, because there are instances in which a body of believers needs to hold to a doctrine or needs to hold to a belief and not just a matter of conscience. Is that what you would say?
2: And so if we would move outside of Romans 14 to some of the other debates in Corinthians, Galatians, Ephesians, one of the things that the church debated on was the feast days. Mm. And Paul's avenue of how we should relate is those who believe they should keep feast days would not despise those who didn't keep feast days. Those who didn't keep feast days would condemn. Right. So it truly is dealing, how would we have a disagreement in a body of believers, and yet we would still be a light that's set on a hill?
3: Mm, okay. Yeah, that makes sense. And so it opens up, Romans chapter 14 does, it opens up by talking about this specific example of somebody who eats meat and somebody who eats only vegetables. And I think this is how I see it. You can correct me if I'm wrong, or you can share your opinion as well. When I read this, to me, it's a matter of a motivation, not so much the act itself, because nobody would say, I don't believe anybody would say that somebody who's a vegetarian because they believe it's a healthier lifestyle for themselves, nobody would say, oh, you have weak faith because you do that. People could respect that and say, oh, you want to live a healthy lifestyle, that's what you choose. So the motivation here, I think, is the purpose. They don't eat meat because they believe it loses them their salvation. Is that
2: yes.
3: Something?
2: In fact, isn't it interesting the way, I mean, you said it just right in laying the groundwork, but the first verse, Paul says, but receive one who is weak in the faith, but not to dispute over doubtful things. Mm. So we're not talking about things that the whole body of believers has agreed upon.
3: Okay.
2: We're talking about things that are doubtful, that there could be an arguing over, that there could be a dispute. And Paul is warning us not to destroy each other over disputing doubtful things.
3: Right. Okay. Yeah, that makes sense. So what reasons, as you read through it, what reason does Paul give for not doing this? Why not destroy, or why not condemn somebody who has a different opinion? Because if you're right, you're right. Why not stand up for that and maintain it? That's what your conscience is telling you.
2: Yeah, I think that Paul, who has written most of the New Testament, has really got the concept that we have lost much of. And that concept is living out the prayer of Jesus in John 17. John 17, well, let me just say this. See, we evaluate what we think is the greatest way to witness to another person. But whose evaluation should we live by? You know, lots of churches do public work. So some believe that the best way to reach lost people so that they will know the Lord is by we do acts of kindness. Some say public speaking. Some say hold an event, invite people in, all kinds of methods. But in John 17, Jesus says, when the church, when the body of believers, when you love each other the way the Father and I love each other, then the world will believe that God has sent his Son. And I think it's hard for us to hold on to the concept that the greatest witnessing tool in a fallen world of hate is a true body of believers where people love each other.
3: Mm.
2: And they treat each other with courteous and respect. They don't despise each other. They don't judge each other. They don't gossip of each other. They don't destroy each other. So when the world looks at that, they see something totally different that they can't find anywhere else in the world. And I think that's what Paul is trying to accomplish with Romans 14, is this is how we would live together. Is it possible that one person would say, I am not going to eat this, and another person say, I am going to eat it? How should we relate?
3: Hmm.
2: How should we? And so going through this chapter, Paul's going to lay out certain principles. We could do the same thing today with wealth. In fact, James does that. James says that the rich person shouldn't take advantage of the poor person.
3: Mm-hmm.
2: And he says, you know, if you invite the rich person to come in and sit up front and tell the poor person to sit at the back, are you not a discriminator among people?
3: Oh.
2: But he also tells the poor, don't despise the rich. It's the very same concept that Paul's laying out in chapter 14. And if you read Corinthians and if you read James, there was quite a bit of disputing taking place in the church. And if you read church history, there was lots of disputing taking place to the point that people killed each other over these things. When Paul says that's not the witness. Second thing that's going to be in this chapter is when you get towards the end, Paul's really going to lay out that even though you're in a body, you're not required to violate your own conscience.
3: Hmm.
2: So don't condemn the person who's different than you, but you don't have to violate your own conscience either. Whatever we do, we should do by faith and through faith. Not trying to conform to other people. What we're trying to do is be transformed into the image of God. And that's where Romans 12 started us. So Romans 12, 13, 14, and 15 are kind of chapters that hang together in instructing a body of believers of how we should be kind to each other. And I think people who would listen to this, when you're in a body of believers, I think it's important to say, what do we fight about in church?
3: Right.
2: You know, the church I go to, I don't hear many people fighting over the things we're all agreed upon.
3: Uh-huh.
2: I've been in churches that have divided over what color a carpet there was going to be. How there would be offering taken up, whether there'd be a Christmas tree or no Christmas tree, whether we would have a fellowship meal. In fact, right now, I know churches that fight over whether we should wear a mask or not.
3: It's a little closer to home, huh?
2: Romans 14 is a very important chapter to addressing those kinds of things.
3: So I like how you set that up there, because it makes it clear that while chapter 14 of Romans does give the illustrations of meat versus vegetables and some holy days versus not other holy days, that's not the main issue at stake here. The main issue is not about, he's not trying to prove whether or not meat or vegetables is a thing or another holy days or whatever it is. He's talking about the principle of when you have these disagreements, what happens? What do you do? And just a question, a follow-up question, when you're talking about James, when people and obeying your conscience, we're talking, once again, I just want to remind, if this makes sense, we're talking about things that are doubtful. If something is established and believed by the whole church, for example, don't commit adultery. If your conscience allows you to commit adultery, we're not talking about that here. Yeah, you should follow your conscience. We're talking about things that remain doubtful according to the Bible, then follow your conscience. Is that right?
2: Yeah. So in dealing with James, I would say it would be pretty recognizable today. Maybe not so much back in James' day, but today, if you singled somebody out because of their race or language and condemned them, I think the church is well agreed that should not happen.
4: Right.
2: And we would correct that. But there are things where we can single each other out that maybe we don't correct it.
3: Mm.
2: Well, those were the types of things that were in James' day. Those things, those debatable, doubtful things could change from what they were talking 2,000 years ago to what we're talking about today. So to me, we have to approach Romans 14 the same way. What they were discussing over doubtful things in their day, we may not be discussing so much today, but whatever we are debating about of the doubtful things, this is how we should treat each other in that.
3: Right. Okay, yeah. We're on the same page there. And Paul, he gives a couple reasons of why we're not supposed to judge. One reason you gave is because our love towards each other is supposed to be a light toward the world. That's how the world knows that we have the true message, because people from all different backgrounds are able to treat each other in a respectful and loving way. Another reason that he gives, coming to the end of chapter 13, coming to the end and verses basically 10 through 12 of Romans 14, he refers to the judgment of God. He says, why do you judge one another? Because we all will stand before the judgment of God. And so I think he makes a very important point here. We're not to condemn each other. We're not to judge each other over these things. Even big issues, we're not to judge each other over, because in doing so, we're usurping or we're taking the power of God. Only God has the power to judge. Only God is in that position. And so when I condemn you or you condemn me, I'm taking God's authority in order to do that. Is that what you see as well?
2: Yes. In fact, I think that's a number one problem in Christianity that God has dealt with since the resurrection.
3: Hmm.
2: That we are quick to divide ourselves up. We are quick to condemn each other. We are quick to call out somebody else. But I think you made it very clear that it's important. I have heard people use this chapter to say, oh, well, here's a chapter that says, even as a Christian, you can do whatever you want.
3: Hmm.
2: It is not saying that. Every one of us are going to stand in judgment before God.
3: Right. For things that we did or did not do.
2: That's right. Every one of us. But we are not God. So why should we condemn another man's servant?
3: Hmm.
2: So to me, when we do not condemn each other, what we are recognizing is not do whatever you want. What we are recognizing is the sovereignty of God over our individual lives. And I can pray for you. I can love with you. We can talk. We can encourage each other. We can convince. We can show scriptures. But I am not to judge or condemn you, or I step in as if you're my servant.
3: Yeah, I take the place of God over your conscience.
2: That's right. And too much in religion, I think religion does that if we're not careful, that we make the church the judge.
3: Mm.
2: But the church isn't the judge. God is the judge. And his word is the foundation of that judgment.
3: So something to go a little bit deeper with this, or to follow up with, or go a little on a different side note of this, I think it's funny because at times we think it's wrong to judge. And so the people who are judging other people, we judge them for judging, and we don't follow our own principles. We can see somebody who treats some guest, let's say, let's do it in practical terms. Somebody visits your church, somebody, one of your members in church, let's say they, according to Paul, they have weak faith and they believe that you should dress a certain way or whatever it may be, and they go up to them and correct this guest. Well, many people would say that's wrong. Let them, let the guest come, let them have their own conscience, so to speak. But in doing so, oftentimes we get angry and judge the person who does that. And by doing that, we also put ourselves in the place of God the same way they did by putting themselves in the place of God with the guest, if you followed me there.
2: Yeah, I wonder if maybe it's not a proper – the whole world is struggling with the same issues.
3: Huh.
2: People who do not profess Christ struggle with these same issues. How do you relate to the person you disagree with? The church isn't set there. We're not set here to give an example of nobody disagreeing.
3: Right.
2: We're set there to show as a light, if I'm a follower of Christ, how would I treat the person I disagree with? I mean, that's why I think Romans 14 has impact to all of society. It's just unfortunate that we as Christians don't live it out very well, because our whole culture is in a downward spiral based on just what you said. How many times do we see in the social, in social justice, in the media, in political parties, somebody will do something and the other side will condemn them. Then they will, in the next week, do the exact same thing. Then the other side condemns them.
3: Right.
2: And until our whole society is a bunch of finger pointing, a bunch of condemning, but it just takes us down through deeper levels of division, deeper levels of hatred, of despising one another. And Romans 14, the pathway there, by faith, acknowledging that Christ is the judge and not condemn each other, will lay a platform that we can have and establish love, courtesy, and respect to people who are different than we are.
3: So based on that, we're almost called to disagree, basically, to have a godly disagreement in front of people. Because something I've also been thinking about, even this isn't in Romans 14, but even when Jesus called his disciples, he called Peter, James, and John first, right, at the Sea of Galilee. They're doing their fishing. We find out later that these guys, a couple of them are basically zealots. They're out there because they hate the Roman Empire. They're out there because they hate people who collaborate with the Roman Empire. That's who they are. But then seemingly the next chapter, the next day, however, I don't know when the timeline, but the next disciple that Jesus calls is Matthew, a collaborator with the Roman Empire. And we think they're just one happy group of 12 men. You have two zealots who hate collaborators, and Jesus calls a collaborator to be a brother with them and follow him. How do you think they felt? We're basically called to disagree. We're called to be unique. We're called to have different people from all over. And we're called to disagree respectfully.
2: So if you take that very example, Michael, take that very example. People who are totally viewing a worldview differently, called to be in the same group. Why would they even be there?
3: Right.
2: Because our society does not allow that.
3: Yep.
2: In fact, we divide up. So why would Matthew stay in a group where zealots would actually kill him if they could?
3: Yep.
2: And I'm going to propose that the reason they're staying there is not because they love each other, but because they love Jesus Christ. That Matthew wants to be with Jesus as much as Peter, James, and John want to be with Jesus. And as they walk with Jesus, then relationship begins to develop with them.
3: And that's a great point, because if their desire to be with Jesus wanes or falls off, then they really have no reason to stay with that group, right?
2: That's right. So
3: when our desire for Christ, when our desire to be in the presence of Christ starts to fail, we can see our relationships with other people start to be affected as well, because we have really, by the worldly standards, we have no reason to be with the people and church that we're with, other than that we all share a common desire to be with Christ.
2: That's right.
3: Which brings us to in verse 8 of Romans chapter 14, it talks about, like, for if we live, we live for the Lord. If we die, we die for the Lord. Therefore, whether we live or die, we are the Lord's. And Paul's bringing out another point that our ethic as Christians, our the way we view the world, our actions in the world are rooted in the life and death of Christ. So the way Christ lived, the way Christ died, and the way Christ is living now, that's our ethic and the way that we're supposed to follow. If we want to know how we treat each other, it really is found and rooted in the life of Christ. If we want to find out what to do in a certain situation, it's rooted in the person of Jesus Christ. It's an imitation that we are to follow.
2: That's exactly right. And there's a power in that that the world doesn't know. In imitating Christ, the gospel is the power of God. So in following Christ, it is actually changing me.
3: Right.
2: And how I'm going to relate. So look at these verses where it says, towards the end of chapter 14, it says, verse 16, therefore, do not let your good be spoken of as evil. For the kingdom of God is not eating and drinking, but righteousness and peace and joy in the Holy Spirit. That's exactly what Jesus taught in the Gospels. When the disciples were condemned for not washing their hands when they ate. But look at this. For he who serves Christ in these things is acceptable to God and approved by men. Therefore, because this is acceptable of God, approved by men, therefore, or much more, or something more, let us pursue the things which make for peace, and things by which one may edify another. And the word edify is to build up. So the call of Jesus to my life is the very person who I'm in disagreement with, I should edify them. I should be building up, which means I'm not going to be able to focus on the disagreement.
3: Right.
2: Or I'm not going to be edifying them. I'm just going to get madder and madder and angry and angrier. And then it says this. Do not destroy the work of God for the sake of food. What is being destroyed then?
3: The body of believers.
2: The body of believers. And how are they being destroyed? Because Christ is trying to build a body of believers. Do not destroy what Christ is trying to do. And in this chapter, how would we be destroying it?
3: By judging or condemning.
2: By judging, condemning each other.
3: Hmm.
2: So what's more important? Me looking at the way you eat, or you living according to your conscience? I'm living according to my conscience. We build each other. We love Christ. We, to the world, become a body that loves and respects each other.
3: Right. And so we've been saying this the whole time, but just in crystal clear terms, the person who has strong faith, so let's say even in our specific context, if it comes down to meat or not meat, the person who has strong faith and who eats meat, and there's a few minority in their local church who, let's say, are weak faith and they only eat vegetables. The people who are stronger in faith are called to give in to the people who are weaker in faith in order, and as Paul says, not to be a stumbling block.
2: That's right. And so to me, the final call to this chapter would be, how should I relate? So if I'm with somebody who is feeling they shouldn't eat something, I should not encourage them to go against their own conscience.
3: Right.
2: But I would govern my life in a way that would not push them to sin against their own conscience.
3: And that includes me even eating it or
2: That's
3: me even
2: right.
3: doing it. And so it seems oftentimes we get upset because somebody who is more conservative or who has, let's say, a narrower view or whatever it may be, we get upset with that. But if we're living Romans chapter 14 the way it says, we should be in loving sacrificing of ourselves in Romans chapter 12, be a daily sacrifice. We're to sacrifice our own wants and desires in order to not be a stumbling block to the person and to edify them and build them up in Christ.
2: So would that then not go right along with the Sermon on the Mount when Jesus says, if they hit you on one side the cheek, turn the cheek. If they put a pack on your back to make you walk a mile, walk the second mile. If they take your coat, give them your shirt too. If your enemy's there and is thirsty, give them a drink of water.
3: Right.
2: In so doing, you are perfect as your Father in heaven is perfect.
3: Right. Exactly. Exactly. So we can begin to wrap up here. I want to address just very quickly there in our specific context in the local churches that we attend, the question that comes from these chapters is Paul talking about clean or unclean meats? Are we allowed to eat unclean meats, or are we allowed to worship on whatever day we're able to? And so I think a distinction once again needs to be made here, because even from the beginning, he's not, the context of Romans 14, he's not even talking about unclean or clean meats. He just says meats or vegetables, and it can be reasonably inferred. There's enough doubt that you don't know for sure, but it can be reasonably inferred that it's talking about, that can refer to 1 Corinthians 8:1-13, where it talks about meats offered to idols. So that could be what they're talking about here, meats offered to idols. Are we to eat meats offered to idols or not? Or as far as the holy days, we can talk about, as other places in Paul's writings, the religious festivals that the Jews maintain, the yearly festivals, the monthly festivals, whatever it is. Are you to celebrate those still now that Christ is alive, or are you not to celebrate those? Either way, there is enough. It doesn't right. state clearly, so we don't know for sure exactly what he's talking about. But we can say clearly that no matter what it is he's talking about, the point isn't the food or the days.
2: Right.
3: It's how you treat somebody.
2: So there's no body of believers in any faith that I have ever heard discuss Romans 14 that says you can put anything in your body you want to put. Everything's okay. Drugs, alcohol, whatever you want to do, cannibalism, eat whatever you want to eat. There's nobody. Nobody interprets it that way. So every group is going to set boundaries somewhere.
3: Right. Yeah.
2: So in Romans 14, I don't want to argue over the boundaries people are setting.
3: Right.
2: Paul himself says it's doubtful things. It's not things that are solid and proven from the Word of God. It's doubtful things.
3: Right. And so the principle to take above all else is a self-sacrificing life that allows our wants and desires to be put aside, even if they're right, even if we're in the right, biblically speaking, we're in the right. We can be wrong if we treat each other the wrong way. We can condemn ourselves in the judgment because of how we treat each other. So even if we're right, we're to set aside that in order to build up the person of weaker faith, or the person and the people who have weaker faith. They're to build up the people of stronger faith, not condemn them for doing something that they're not doing.
2: That's right. We are not going to be known in the world as a body of believers for eating and drinking. It's not the kingdom of heaven. We are called to be known in the world. By this shall they know that you are my disciple, when they love one another.
3: Amen. Amen. Thank you so much for joining me, Pastor Dean. We'll be doing several more lined up here in the future, but I appreciate you going through this discussion with me. It helped clarify a lot of things as well.
4: 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You can go ahead and follow us on Instagram at the More Than Podcast. There you'll be able to get updates on any of all the new episodes or any news that comes up. A new episode will drop each Monday. And moving forward, there are some pretty exciting topics lined up, but I still want to hear from you and what sounds interesting or what would be helpful. So you can reach out through Instagram as well with any thoughts or questions you may have. I would love to connect with you. So thank you again for listening and hope you have a great day.
5: In 1972, Germany's Olympic Games touted their athletes, signaled their democracy, and attempted to cleanse the air of Hitler's Games of 36. Unfortunately, on September 5, 8 members of the Palestinian terrorist group, Black September, raided the building housing Israeli Olympians. They killed 2 and took 9 hostages. During the siege, one of the terrorists made his way onto the apartment's open balcony. Photographer Kurt Strumpf froze this daunting image on camera, a faceless, head-covered terrorist. While the Germany games were intended as a sign of harmony, Strumpf's photo told the world that nothing is secure. When you plant your crops, they are not secure. Your cows may all give birth, but the calf crop is not secure. Your bank account is not secure. There is only one security. God will bring in His kingdom. After all, this is Rod Bieber with Seed Time and Harvest.
6: You're listening to The Christian Working Woman, and I'm Mary Lohman. Recently, I completed a study of a book by Ray Johnston entitled The Hope Quotient. I really recommend this book because Ray presents a compelling case for the importance of building our hope, maintaining our hope, making sure our hope is not crushed by life. And this week, I'm talking about unleashing the power of hope in your life. Just think of the days when your hope has been dashed. It makes you want to give up. It saps your energy, drains your enthusiasm. And if you're not prepared to build your hope, to unleash hope even in the face of disappointments, you're going to find yourself sitting on the sidelines of life, discouraged, depressed, way too often. Let me begin by making sure we know what this hope is and what it isn't. First, this hope is much more than an emotion you feel. It's not wishful thinking or blind optimism. The kind of hope we're focusing on comes from God through Jesus Christ, so you need to be a Christ follower in order to tap into the hope that He gives. You unleash this hope through the power of Christ in you. It's not something you just work up on your own. It requires more power than you have in yourself. But if you know Jesus as your Savior, you have what's required to unleash hope in your life through the Holy Spirit and through Scripture. Sadly, however, many Christ followers are not unleashing hope in their lives, and they live in a state of discouragement and quiet desperation. Would that describe you? If you're not doing what you need to do to keep hope alive in your heart and mind, you're missing one of the greatest gifts, one of the greatest advantages we have as Christ followers. We read in Hebrews that we have this hope as an anchor for our soul, firm and secure. Now, an anchor is something that holds a boat or ship in place and keeps it from moving. Hope for a Christian provides an anchor of strength and support in the midst of this stormy world we live in. Hope's the thing that will keep you from going under. I want to share some very practical and biblical advice from this book, The Hope Quotient, which I believe will help you begin to understand the importance of unleashing hope in your life and give you some tools to make that happen. So I hope you'll plan to be with me again tomorrow as we identify two things you can do to unleash hope in your life in a new and exciting way. Copies of these devotionals are always available to you on our website at ChristianWorkingWoman.org. I hope you'll be with me tomorrow.
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1: John 12:44. Jesus cried and said, "He that believeth on me believeth not on me, but on him that hath sent me."
2: This particular episode begins a series on the narratives of the Bible. But perhaps the most important question we have to ask ourselves is, does it matter if the stories are true? Hello, and welcome back to another episode of the More Than That podcast. I'm once again joined by Pastor Dean Corden, and we're going to be studying some biblical truths once again. Now, in the past, when we've talked, we've kind of gone over different topics as they've been presented themselves in the Bible. But we want to do something a little bit different today. And we'll do this every so often. Not every episode will be like this, but every so often we'll have an episode like this where we're just going to go over and look at some of the stories in the Bible. And the reason we're doing this is because if you've spent any time reading the Bible, you've probably recognized that the entire Bible pretty much is written as a story. It tells the story of Adam and Eve. It tells the story of Abraham. It tells the story of Israel. And then going into the New Testament, it's all about the stories that take place. And so today we're going to be looking at those stories, the importance of them, how do we classify them basically, and what they'll mean to our lives. Why is it that the Bible is written in a story form? Does that pretty much cover what we're going to be talking about, or something else you wanted to add to that?
3: No, I think that's a good format for us to talk about. In fact, I think one of the first questions we ought to ask is, why is the Bible written in stories?
2: Right. Yeah, of all the ways that it could be written with just a list of facts about God. God is this, God is this, this is what you should do, this is what you shouldn't do. So why is it written in stories? That's a great question, great question.
3: You know, if we're going to deal with stories in the Bible, there's going to be people who are going to say that the Bible isn't true.
2: Right.
3: But I think if a person's going to take that position, they need to have evidence for it. And, you know, back in the late 1800s and the early 1900s, there was lots of skepticism on the Old Testament. And the number one platform for that was archaeology. But as discoveries were made, it became more and more evidence that the Bible, the stories were true. Bible characters are mentioned. We have verified that Israel was enslaved to Egypt. I mean, there's lots of evidence. So before a person just takes a stand of skepticism, it ought to be reviewed through evidence that has really been discovered.
2: Yeah, it's a great point. And the same for people who believe the Bible, if we believe that the stories are true in the Bible, it's also for us to show why they are true or if they actually happened. Yeah.
3: Yeah. So one of the things that you wonder about is, Mike, you've helped me to understand that in part of the skepticism of the Bible today, that people will put it in as if it's just a myth, but you can draw a good point out of it. And as long as you can draw a good point out of it, that's good enough.
2: Yeah, so that's, we were talking a little bit before, that's one of the main things across many different, whether you're a Christian, some Christians believe this, some theologians believe this. It's one of the attacks against the Bible from people who don't believe in the Bible. But there is this

0: historical fact. So it's good to keep it separated, because if history is disproved, we still have our faith. So one of the questions then for us that we should talk about when we're talking about the stories in the Bible, one question is probably a longer question for another time. Are they true? How do we know if they're true? And then two, does it matter if they're true? Does it matter if the story is true, or can my faith still rest even if the story doesn't actually happen in history?
1: So that makes a good point. To answer the question then, it seems to me that's being offered is, I should separate my faith from fact so that I don't run the risk of my faith being challenged.
0: Right. So, or to separate our faith from facts that could be disproved, so to speak, because people might not believe that the Bible is fact, so it's better to separate our faith from the stories of the Bible and just have it rely on the principles of the Bible or the abstract ideas there.
1: Yeah, so in my mind, when we cannot study the stories in the Bible without addressing faith, and in a little bit we'll address that, because the number one person who uses the stories of the Bible and connects it to faith is Paul. And he does that in the book of Hebrews, especially Hebrews chapter 11, and we'll look at that in one of our podcasts. But I just have to say, if a person in their mind can come to the point to say, I have faith and it rests on nothing. So even if my faith is resting on is a myth, is not true, that's not a challenge to my faith. To tell you the truth, I really don't know how to respond to that.
0: Right.
1: Because we don't do anything in life like that. So why would I offer my faith up, which is most important to me of everything in life, why would I offer my faith up to be sacrificed on the altar of myth?
0: Right.
1: I don't even do that in my bank accounts. And my bank accounts are basically worthless.
0: Right.
1: But why would I do that to my faith? So to me, I'm not real red about those things, but to me, there has to be an underlying motive to that, of why would somebody would even go down that road. Because we're talking about men and women in the Bible who would not consider their life before they would give up their faith. And we're going to suggest that we would give up our lives knowing our faith is built on a myth? I don't hardly think so.
0: What? So that's what you're saying there. It kind of ties into a lot of different things. That's a broader discussion, I think, on what faith actually is and what the biblical definition of faith is. Because what you're saying is the accusation that most atheists would have against the Christian as a whole, that your faith rests on nothing. So your faith is just a blind leap. Your faith is just to fill in the gaps. Your faith is just to a crutch to lean on. There's no objective reality to it. So that's a larger discussion on just faith in general, because is faith supposed to be resting on nothing, or is faith in response to a solid reason? Is faith needed if there are solid reasons? So that's a whole another discussion on what faith is, and that'd be fun to talk about at some point. But I agree that it seems to be the wrong way to approach the biblical narrative and already assuming that they're false, because we draw our theology from it. So we draw the idea that God is a loving God after reading these stories. But that doesn't, like you're saying, that doesn't make any difference if the stories aren't true. So if I said, you mentioned your bank account. If I said, we don't have to worry about financial struggles anymore because I just got $1 million. Well, we might feel like, oh, we don't have any worries anymore. We don't have any stresses anymore. But then I tell you, but I didn't actually get $1 million. I just want to pretend like we have $1 million. Those same worries and those same stresses and those same problems are still there. So to say, oh, God is a loving God, But the way we know that didn't actually

0: actually happen. We just imply from the story that God is a loving God. It takes away our entire, there's nothing left if the story isn't true. So whether the story is true is maybe one question that we can address through other times where you mentioned archaeological reasons, other reasons as well. But whether or not the story is true really matters as far as if you're going to be talking about any way forward. The story has to be true for Christianity to remain the way it is.
1: Yeah, I mean, it's one thing. If you came to me, and let's use your example, and said, "Dad, we just got $1 million, so don't worry about a thing. Everything's going to be fine." And then we talk for an hour about, boy, what we can do and all the good feelings. And then you say, "Of course, Dad, I just want you to know that wasn't true. I just wanted to have an hour of good feelings."
0: Right.
1: Yeah, that then I could say, well, that kind of lets me down a little bit, but I understand, and we did have an hour of good feelings, and we could probably go right through that and not have a problem. But what would happen if you kept maintaining it is true?
0: Right.
1: It is true. And then we go out and try to buy a car. We go out and buy a house based on you saying it's true, it's true, it's true. Now we end up in a court. And you tell the court, no, this is true. I got $1 million. And we do the research. And you maintain it's true. You're going to end up in a sane asylum.
0: Right.
1: They're going to say you've become mentally unbalanced because you told something. No, because you keep maintaining it's true.
0: Right.
1: So when Aesop writes fables, it says fables.
0: Right.
1: And it gives us good stories, and we build things on it and make points and illustrations. But what would we think about Aesop if he said, no, every bit of this is true and keeps maintaining it's true? We would say he's mentally unbalanced. The Bible never offers the possibility that it isn't true.
0: Right.
1: So it maintains its validity through the writing of Genesis all the way to Revelation, which is over a period of 2,000 years. So for 2,000 years, the writers of the Bible maintained it's true. It's either true or they're ready for the insane asylum.
0: Right. And so that does leave Christianity open to, it leaves our faith open to questions and doubts. Because if we read the Old Testament narrative and we read that there was a flood, if there wasn't actually a flood, then the Bible's lying, and there's no reason to trust any part of the Bible if there wasn't actually a flood. Or if Jesus didn't actually die on the cross in history, then there's no reason to believe any part of the Bible because it's built on the foundation that Jesus died and rose again. So if that didn't actually happen, there is no faith. So it leaves Christianity open to attack, basically. It leaves Christianity open to doubts and questions. But I think that's a good thing. I think that there are ways to show that these things actually did happen, and that just makes our faith even the more stronger when we can see that. And maybe stories is the wrong word to use, because when people hear, oh, it's a story, they don't, maybe there's already a connotation that it's like just like a fairy tale. So maybe story is the wrong word to use. Maybe historical, what happened in history, historical narrative or something like that.
1: Well, I think that is, as we've approached it in this direction, maybe at some point we need to have a discussion on that topic alone. Uh-huh. But for the purposes of what we're going to do today, then I'm just going to say up front, to make my position clear, I believe the story's narrative, the history of it, I believe it is true. So if the Bible says there's an Adam and Eve, I believe there's an Adam and Eve. I believe the Bible is true from Genesis to Revelation, and the point that it is given to us is to be a benefit to our lives. In fact, Paul does that very thing. If you look at 1 Corinthians chapter 10, Paul will refer to the journeys of the children of Israel. he'll say, he's talking to the people of his day, "Moreover, brethren, I do not want you to be unaware that all our fathers were under the cloud, all passed through the sea." So he's referring currently to the people of Israel, the Jews, by addressing what happened to them in history. So when he's talking about all our fathers passed through the cloud, he's talking about the Exodus from Egypt to the promised land, Canaan. That's what he's referring to. Then he's going to make note of some of that history. And I won't read all through there, but it's easy enough if a person does read Corinthians 10, 1 through 13. But he even says in verse 11 why he's bringing this up. In other words, it seems we're living in a day, if you bring up history, people are going to say, what difference does it make? But we were just talking, and didn't Winston Churchill say something about that if we don't learn from history, we're doomed to repeat it, or something like that?
0: Yeah, so different people have said that, but he was also somebody who wrote that variation of that. If we don't learn history, then we're doomed to repeat it.
1: So here's what Paul says in verse 11. Now all these things happened to them, are the people in history, the children of Israel, as examples. What's that mean? That something is an example.
0: Something to learn from.
1: Yeah, it's something that really happened that you learn from. And they were written for our admonition, upon whom the ends of the ages have come. So Paul is saying, the reason I'm bringing up history to people is because the world is going to come to an end. And it's written for people who are facing the end of a world, of how we should face it. And these are examples of dealings. Sometimes I think, though, we get lost in that we think that the stories of the Old Testament is mainly, so I'll take David. We think the stories of the Old Testament about King David, who I believe there was a real King David, are primarily about King David. The stories of the Bible are primarily about how God interacts and deals with people. So the point of the story is, what can I learn about God and how he interacts? And what is more important to me? Somebody could just put a post-it note or a billboard, "God is love." I see those fairly regularly. God is love. That's a statement. But you know why I believe God is love? Because of the way he interacts with people. He actually lives and demonstrates love. He actually, when you see him deal with people that have done some amazing things, you think, why, how could somebody even do those things? And the way God deals with them with mercy and justice, it proves God is love. So there's a verse in Hebrews chapter 13, verse 8, that says that Jesus Christ is the same yesterday, today, and forever. That's a claim that the Bible makes. So if I want to know how Jesus is going to deal with me, if I look and see how he deals with Abraham, if I look and see how he deals with David, Solomon, Hezekiah, how he deals with Daniel, then I can move right into the New Testament. How does Jesus deal with the 12 disciples? How does he deal with the sinner that's brought to him? How does he deal with the woman who's cast at his feet for adultery and is challenged with, what does the law say? How does he deal with the sick, the brokenhearted, those who have lost everything? Which gives me confidence that I can go to Jesus and he's going to deal with me in the same way.
0: Mm-hmm.
1: He is the same.
0: Mm-hmm.
1: So that's why I think it's important to deal with the stories of the Bible.
0: Yeah, and that makes sense then. Basically, to sum that up, our theology is tied to the story, right? Our theology is tied to the narrative, because the Bible isn't, we mentioned this already, the Bible isn't a book of doctrines that list out 28 fundamental beliefs about who God is. The Bible is story after story, interaction after interaction. There's a larger grand story to the Bible that follows the trajectory of history, that there's a storyline, a golden thread that goes through it all. But throughout that all, there's individual interactions with God, and we can see how God interacted with them, and we can understand that God interacts with us. So we, for example, we see the narrative right from the beginning that there is a chosen people. And so the whole Old Testament, the grand story of the Old Testament is following God's chosen people, Israel, as he goes through. And it follows that into the New Testament, where his church is now his chosen people, or those who believe on him and accept him. That's the overarching theme of the whole Bible. But then there's those individual interactions of Abraham, of that one person, and that makes a difference, because we see that there is a grand purpose, there is a grand plan, but at the same time, we see that there is a personal God who interacts with individuals on a person, like on a real level,
1: That's exactly right. And, you know, in the New Testament, Jesus even says to the Jews, "You search the scriptures, for in them you think you have eternal life." Now, the scriptures he's referring to is not the New Testament. It hadn't been written yet.
0: Right.
1: So he's referring to the Old Testament. So Jesus is saying, you're searching the Old Testament. You're searching the scriptures, for in them you think they have eternal life, but they testify of me. Well, if those things didn't even happen, what's that make Jesus?
0: Right.
1: Because he says the very stories that you're reading in the scriptures are testifying of me.
0: Mm-hmm.
1: And that's an approach that Jesus is saying those things are true. So when we see God interact with Abraham, it's Jesus Christ interacting with Abraham.
0: Mm-hmm.
1: It's testifying of him. Christ interacts with the beginning of humanity, all of humanity, and it's Christ that interacts with humanity at the end. And that's why in the last book of the Bible, Jesus would say, "I am the Alpha and the Omega. I am the beginning and I am the end." We are not serving a distant God.
0: Mm-hmm.
1: We are not serving a powerful being that has just cranked us up like a clock and has left us. We are dealing with a God who from the very beginning of creation of man has interacted with us and will interact with us all the way to the end.
0: Right. And I was listening to, I forget who I was listening to, but basically saying that that changes everything, that if we really honestly believe that the narrative world meets with the objective worlds, or meaning that the story of the Bible actually took place, and that there was a Jesus, and there was a Jesus who died and rose again, if we actually believe that, that should transform everything, because it means, like you're saying, that God stepped into history, that God stepped in and continues to step into history to interact with us. Having grown up in the church, we take that for granted, but that's a pretty incredible thing, that each one of us on an individual level can know God, can know him in an objective and real way, not just in some, "Oh, I believe there could be potentially a God and I'm going to rest my faith on." No. We can know him in a real way. That's a pretty incredible thing.
1: You know, that's so important, because believe it or not, atheism is not on the rise. Atheism is on the decline. atheism did reach a high point, and I'm not saying people aren't atheists today, but it's not a growing movement as it was, because atheism leaves no hope. Atheism leads to nothing. So people now tend to move away from that, but that doesn't mean they're moving towards God.
0: Right.
1: It just means that they're not making the claims that atheism does.
0: Right.
1: But to me, the stories of the Bible offer, let me say it this way. When a child is adopted as a baby, what do we tend to see when they become 13, 14 years old?
0: A desire to know their real parents?
1: A desire to know why. What difference does it make? I'm not a psychologist. I'm not a psychiatrist. I'm not trying to say I have a definite answer. All I know is that consistently I see children who are adopted have a strong desire to know something of their past, even when they were adopted as babies. And I think God knows that about us. That is in the inside of the heart of humanity. We want to know our past. Why do people get DNA tests? Why do people do lineage studies? Why do they keep records? We keep records because somehow there's a comfort or there's a connection that takes place to us when we can know who great-grandma, great-grandpa was. What country did we come from? Can we know of any events? See, that becomes very important. And then a philosophy comes along and says the Bible isn't important because the greatest historical record for humanity is the Bible.
0: Right. And so we're coming to a close here, but I still think there's a distinction that we really need to stress throughout it all. So the Bible gives hope. The Bible gives comfort. Atheism doesn't give hope. Atheism doesn't give comfort for the end or for the past, whatever it may be. Those alone don't necessarily prove or disprove the other. Those are still just feelings. So that's why it's so important if we can show and if we can look that the Bible actually, the historical narrative is actually true. Because then those feelings of comfort and hope aren't just feelings. It's rooted in history. It's rooted in fact. Yeah, I think that's just...
1: And that's very important to me.
0: Right.
1: Because you know what? There are days that are hard days for me.
0: Mm-hmm.
1: Just personal testimony. There are days where I think, do I even have a connection to God? Days that I can think of things that have happened in my past. And I can say, man, that is just so shameful. That is just so, how could I have participated in those things? And then I read a verse that says, if we confess our sins, he is faithful and just to forgive us of our sins and to cleanse us from all unrighteousness. Then I read a story of Abraham where he did things of you think, how could a person do that? And then I see God say, I forgive you. And I see God say, I call you my friend. Abraham is my friend. You know what? When I read that, it doesn't make any difference how I feel.
0: Right.
1: I just say those are feelings. I set them aside because the fact of the Bible is what God said and illustrated in his relation to humans. And my feelings do not trump that.
0: Right. Right. Exactly. One way or the other, whether atheism or Christianity, we can't base it or build it off of whether or not it feels good or feels wrong or feels hopeless, so to speak. It just, we need to build it off the actual fact of the Bible.
1: Yes. And yeah. So then at some point along the way, we'll give evidences for the truth of the Bible. Mostly that's going to be done through prophecy. Isaiah says there's two great evidences of the existence of God. One evidence is when you look around and see creation. That's a discussion we can have. Second evidence, he not only knows what happened in the past, he knows what happens in the future. That's the only being in the universe that can do that.
0: Yep. Yeah, that's a great point, because it says in Ecclesiastes that God has placed eternity in the heart of men. That something calls out to something greater than ourselves. And Paul talks about that in Romans, where he says that because of creation, the truth of God is self-evident to all men. It's just that we suppress the truth and we exchange the creator for creation. It goes going through that. But creation itself gives evidence to the fact of God, and our hearts call out to that. And the Bible confirms that.
1: I'm grateful, Michael, that you're leading us into this addition to the podcast. My suggestion, I'll let you have the closing remarks, but my suggestion is, on our next podcast, if we deal with stories, maybe we should start with Hebrews chapter 11 and kind of take some of the stories in the order that Paul takes them.
0: Yeah, that's great. So for those of you that don't know, Hebrews 11 is often referred to as the chapter of faith, or the hall of faith, because it goes through lots of different people who exhibited great faith in their own lives, and they're recorded here as triumphs of faith. So that's what we're going to do. We're going to look at some of the stories that happen in the Bible in order that we may know God. I think you made a great point earlier. These stories aren't just about the people in the Bible. They're not just about me. They're the revelation of God to us. And so if we want to understand that special revelation, we understand who God is, who we are in relation to that, we need to look at how he interacted with those people through history. Once again, thank you so much for listening to this episode. As always, we'd love to hear back from you. So go ahead and follow us on Instagram at the More Than Podcast. 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And you'll be able to stay updated on any changes in the podcast schedule. The goal is to have an episode come out every Monday, so stay tuned for that. Thank you again.
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4: Strange as it may seem, the greatest loss of life and disaster has resulted because people refuse to escape after being warned. I'll return in a moment with the amazing facts about dangerous delays.

Hello, this is Joe Cruz on the Amazing Facts broadcast, Facts Which Affect You. In one of the most tragic hurricanes of history, hundreds died because they would not believe the Weather Watch warnings of approaching disaster. The public files of America's statistical records will bear out the same unbelievable story. People just don't want to change their comfortable position, even in the face of deadly danger. They don't like to act, even if they're almost persuaded to believe. Now, this explains why the great majority of Earth's inhabitants will be swept away to destruction in the storm that will soon break over this Earth. That storm will be revealed in the final moments before Jesus appears in the clouds of heaven. Now, God gives ample warning of the end of the world. Yet, what do men do when they come to that last night on Earth? Jesus answers that question in Luke 17 by describing what we will be doing when the world ends. Listen. As it was in the days of Lot, they ate, they drank, they bought, they sold, they planted, they built. But on the day when Lot went out from Sodom, fire and brimstone rained from heaven and destroyed them all, so will it be on the day when the Son of Man is revealed. Luke 17:28-30. Why, Jesus tells us here that right up to the end of time, men will be living for the things of this world. Now, there's nothing wrong with these activities of themselves, of course. There's nothing sinful about eating or drinking what's good for you, or planting or building. These are the pursuits of life that God commanded man to carry out, and in themselves they're not wrong. The danger lies in our living only for these things and putting them first in our lives. Jesus was trying to impress on his followers that at the time of his second coming, men will be doing very much as they have in the past. It will be business as usual right up to the end of the world. Many people have the mistaken idea that just before the coming of Christ, circumstances will be such that they'll find it convenient to change, that they'll be willing at this time to step over on the side of Christ, even though all the years before this they've lived for self and have neglected making the decision. But friends, the Bible teaches us that when we come to the last night on earth, we'll be doing exactly the same things as we've been doing before. As it was in the days of Lot. Now, when I visited the Holy Land, I stood on the hills overlooking the spot where Sodom and the cities of the plain had once stood. Those are barren acres of land, the salt flats of the Dead Sea, in fact. It's believed that the remnants of old Sodom and Gomorrah have been found under the south end of that sea. Now, this land was once the most lush and fertile valley of all in Palestine. Today, it's absolutely barren. I didn't realize it till I saw it. Literally, how the Bible described the destruction of Sodom and Gomorrah. Genesis 19:25 tells us that God overthrew those cities and all the valley and all the inhabitants of the cities and what grew on the ground. You see, that's all there. God destroyed even what grew on the ground, and today there's nothing there but barren, salt-painted flats. Now, the lesson drawn by the Bible from this bit of history is that the inhabitants of the doomed cities continued living in their usual way until the very day of destruction. In the same chapter, Jesus referred to another instance of business as usual, right up to the end, as it was in the days of Noah. So will it be in the days of the Son of Man. They ate, they drank, they married, they were given in marriage until the day that Noah entered in the ark and the flood came and destroyed them all. Verses 26 and 27. You see, it didn't make any difference to the antediluvians that Noah had been preaching for 120 years under the power of God's Spirit, warning of the destruction of the world by a flood. During those years, the ark took shape before their eyes, visible proof of Noah's faith in what he was saying. But all this made no difference. The people kept right on doing as they always had. No doubt they rationalized that Noah's prophecy simply couldn't come true. There are many good people, they may have said, and all of them couldn't possibly get into that ark. And others no doubt said, how is that boat ever going to float off of that hill? Ridiculous! Water doesn't run uphill. And besides, there isn't enough water anywhere to cover the world, even knee-deep. And some might have said, you mean only those who join that boat church up there on the hill will be saved? That doesn't make sense. It's true there's a great deal of wickedness in the world, but there are many good people, too. Are they all going to be lost? Is God going to destroy every beautiful and good thing, too? No, they didn't believe, friends, that this would happen. When Noah told them about the animals that would come into the ark, they really scoffed.
What would cause the animals to come out of the forest? How was Noah going to catch them all? Would he catch the birds and bring them into the ark? They thought that was very amusing. But one day the people were astonished as they saw animals, seven of the clean, two of the unclean, coming out of the forest and going up the gangplank into the ark without any assistance from Noah whatsoever. And they saw the birds flying out of the heavens and coming in orderly fashion into that ark. Obviously, there was divine intervention in the affairs of nature, and surely this was evidence that God was in this whole plan. The people crowded around the ark and watched the animals come in. And Noah pled with them to come inside before that door was shut. But in spite of this miracle sign, in spite of the supernatural evidence at the last moment that Noah had been telling the truth, what did they do? They stayed outside the ark. Now, there were many people who think that when the last miraculous movements of earth history takes place, when the last prophecies are fulfilled, they'll simply step over on the right side and give their hearts to the Lord and join the church. But, my dear people, it doesn't happen that way. It didn't in Noah's day. Not one single soul changed his mind. Not one. They went right on with business as usual. When Noah plied them to enter the ark, you know, and begged them to come in, they simply laughed at him. They didn't believe he could shut the door. It was too big. But after Noah stepped inside, angel hands closed that door. And then came the last 7 days when nothing happened, and Noah and his family and all those animals were locked up inside the ark. I can just imagine the scoffing on the outside. It reached a new high during those 7 days. But one day, terror struck them as the unfamiliar rain began to fall and the earth trembled and great fountains burst forth and shot like geysers in the air. And in the muddy, angry waters of that flood, millions of terrified souls went down screaming and crying for help. But it was too late. The antediluvians had been carrying on business as usual, and the flood destroyed them all. In 79 A.D., Pompeii and Herculaneum and other cities around Mount Vesuvius, wicked cities just like Sodom and Gomorrah, were suddenly destroyed by a volcanic eruption. From what can be seen now, it is plain that they were full of wickedness. The paintings on the walls of their homes, the signs advertising their products, all were filled with immorality and openly based on an appeal to sex and self-indulgence. I have no doubt that God permitted the destruction of Pompeii. And there was plenty of warning. History tells us that the mountain trembled for several days before the eruption. The inhabitants of those cities knew that destruction was imminent. And while some people left, most stayed and were destroyed. They continued living for the things they'd been living for before. When Pompeii was excavated, one young woman was found lying across her doorstep, her hands still clutching a pair of jeweled earrings. Others around her had gotten away, but apparently she came back for those two small jewels that she valued even more than life itself. She had lived for the pride of life, and on that last day, her desires did not change. A man was discovered on a street carrying a heavy box full of precious stones and gold. He too might have gotten away, but he couldn't bring himself to leave behind the wealth for which he had been living. It always happens this way, friends. What we've been living for, we will continue to live for. The story of the apostate prophet Balaam in Numbers 22 is another example of how man continues doing the same things, living for the same goals, even in the face of divine intervention. Balaam was asked by the king of Moab to curse Israel and was offered a great sum of money to do it. Balaam was a greedy man, and though he must have known that cursing Israel wasn't part of God's plan for them, he asked God if he could go and do it. God said no, but Balaam started out anyway. As he rode along the way, his donkey turned out into a field. Balaam became angry, and striking the donkey, he forced her back into the road and kept on going, impervious to what might be turning her aside. Now, she had always been a good, faithful beast, and now she was really acting very strangely, but Balaam didn't stop to discover what might be wrong. And then they came to that narrow place, and in trying to get around something unseen that was in the road, the donkey crushed Balaam's foot against the wall. Furious, he struck her and beat her again and got her back into the road and kept on going. And then finally, in a very narrow place where there was no way to get around at all, the donkey fell down under him. And now he was beside himself with anger, and he beat and cursed the animal.
And then a miracle happened. That donkey turned around and started talking to Balaam. "Why do you beat me so? Haven't I always been a good animal? Why are you beating me?" And Balaam was so possessed with his purpose, so blind to the intervention of God, that he argued with the animal. He talked back to that dumb beast. And then he saw the angel standing in the way, and the angel rebuked him. But after all this, after the intervention of heaven, after miracles had been wrought to turn him aside, what did he do? Did he ask forgiveness and turn back home, thankful that God had spared his life in spite of his disobedience? Of course not. He kept right on going. You say, unbelievable. Not at all, friends. That's just the way human nature works. We continue living for the same things we've lived for in the past. Listen, a person doesn't change in the last few minutes just before the prophecies of last day events are fulfilled. And those who are putting off making a decision for Christ, those who are saying, "I'll wait till some more prophecies are fulfilled, when I see that it's no longer safe to wait, then I'll step over the right side. I'll join the church. I'll get into heaven just before the pearly gates close." Ah, such people are in for a rude awakening, friends. When the last days come, they'll go right on living for the very things they've lived for before until it's too late. Now, there are two reasons why last-minute changes are almost never made. In the first place, it isn't human nature, as is so vividly illustrated by experiences in the Bible and from history. And in the second place, what man can presume to decide at his own whim when he's going to serve God? Jesus said, "No man can come to me unless the Father who sent me draws him." John 6:44. Friends, we must come when we're called, when God speaks to us. We must respond when God speaks and not when we think it's convenient. There have been those who said, "When I have a convenient season, I will call for thee." But we don't read that they ever called. There were those who said, "Almost thou persuadest me to be a Christian." But we don't read about their being persuaded. It is a terrible, dangerous thing to say no when God calls. No man can come unless the Father draws him. And friends, if we resist while God is drawing, do we think God is going to keep on and keep on day after day after day? Well, listen, I know it seems incredible, but it's true. People don't want to act. They don't want to change positions and risk losing any present comfort. This is why the vast majority today will be lost in the end when Jesus comes. Not because they've received no warning, but because they were not willing to act upon it. And now, this is Joe Cruz saying goodbye for today.

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3: Welcome to Your Story Hour. I'm Aunt Nikki.
4: And I'm Uncle John, and we're here to bring you today's inspiring story.
5: Hello, everyone.
3: We're so glad you've joined us.
5: Well, Aunt Nikki, it's your turn to choose our story for today. What do you have for us?
3: It's a special story, Uncle John, about four young college girls who became student missionaries in the early 1980s.
5: Well, that does sound interesting. But what makes the story special?
3: The fact that it involves two angels.
5: Angels. I love angel stories. What do the angels do?
3: They go fishing.
5: Fishing? That sounds intriguing. What do they catch?
3: You'll have to listen to the story to find out.
5: All right, then. Why don't you get started right away? I'm sure I'm not the only one eager to find out what happens.
3: Okay, but I'm not actually the one who's going to tell the story.
5: Oh, really?
3: No. In fact, we're going to listen in as Brooke tells someone else.
5: Brooke?
3: Yes, Brooke. Because she's the one who knows the story best. After all, it happened to her.
5: Okay, I get it. So what's the title of the story?
3: It's called Two Angels and a Fishing Boat. As our story opens, we join Brooke Richardson, who's settled into her seat on an airplane. The flight attendant has just begun to serve the in-flight meals.
6: Excuse me, miss. I believe you requested a vegetarian selection, correct?
7: Yes. Yes, I did.
6: All right. Here's your food tray.
7: Thank you. I'll just peel off the plastic.
6: And you, sir? Do you want chicken or beef?
8: Chicken, thank you.
6: Here you are, sir. And you, ma'am.
8: And I'll unwrap my... Yours looks a lot more appetizing than mine.
7: Yeah, I learned that on my flight to Micronesia last year. So this time I asked for vegetarian.
8: My name is John, by the way. What's yours?
7: Brooke.
8: Well, Brooke, if your flight to Micronesia was a year ago, what did you do? Spend a year studying abroad?
7: Actually, I took a year off from college to be a student missionary. For me, it meant that I volunteered a year of my time to teach first graders on the island of Majuro in the Marshall Islands.
8: Really? Isn't Majuro the capital of the Marshall Islands?
7: Yes, actually, it is. I'm surprised you've even heard of it.
8: Well, in fact, as I remember, Majuro isn't very big. It's very narrow and kind of shaped like a crescent moon.
7: Well, now I'm curious. How do you know so much about Majuro?
8: I know about Majuro because when I was in college, a friend from there convinced me to go home with him for spring break so we could go snorkeling.
7: Did you enjoy it?
8: Very much. So, whatever made you decide to be a student missionary?
7: Interestingly enough, the seed got planted when I was about 5 years old. One summer, we were attending a religious revival session, and the president of our worldwide church took the worship service to tell the stories of missionaries from around the world. I was absolutely enthralled. Then we went to eat lunch at the cafeteria, and the president actually chose to sit at our table.
9: Well, Mr. and Mrs. Richardson, it was a delight getting to meet you and your lovely family. You know, I'm very impressed by your daughter here. What's your name, dear?
10: Brooke.
9: How old are you, Brooke?
10: Five.
9: Five? Surely not. You must be at least 7 or 8.
10: No, I'm five.
9: Tell me, Brooke, have you enjoyed listening to the stories about missionaries in other countries?
10: Oh, yes. I could listen to them all day.
9: Well, I believe there's a reason for that. I believe that is because God is calling you to be a missionary when you grow up.
10: Me? A missionary?
9: Yes, Brooke. Someday you will be a missionary. God is calling you.
7: And so you see, I never forgot his pronouncement. And all through the years, whenever I would hear a stirring missionary story, those words would ring in my mind. Then last year, some student missionaries shared their experiences during an evening prayer service that I attended. And at the end, they invited anyone who felt called to apply. And so I applied.
8: But what made you choose the island of Majuro?
7: Well, my older sister and her husband were stationed there when I initially agreed to go, but they ended up leaving shortly before I arrived on the island. There had been a mission school on the island for several years, and 11 other student missionaries also arrived at the same time I did to help teach at the school. 8 of us girls lived in the same apartment, so of course we became friends pretty quickly. I was supposed to co-teach with an experienced teacher who'd been at the school for a while. Hello? Are you Miss Sims? The teacher. The principal said I would find you here.
11: Oh. You must be Brooke. Come in and take a seat. We should probably talk.
7: Thank you. It's nice to meet you.
11: So do you have any experience teaching children?
7: Well, some. I've taught children's classes at church, and I've worked in a daycare.
11: Mm-hmm. Well, this will be nothing like any of that, I can assure you. The children can be very unruly. School is not a high priority here.
7: Oh?
11: Oh, there aren't many jobs on this island.
7: I see.
11: The point is, the people are poor, and education doesn't make a big difference in their lives. Makes our job doubly hard.
7: What kind of curriculum are you using?
11: Curriculum? Oh, dear. That would require school books. But since we're always short of funds, we have very few school books, and those we do have are old. And there isn't much paper, either.
7: So, what are you teaching them?
11: Well, your job will be to try to teach them the rudiments of the English language so they can understand it and speak it. And if you're really motivated, you might even be able to teach them to read and write it a little.
7: My job? I thought I was going to be your co-teacher.
11: Yes, well, there's been a change of plans. I'm going to be leaving in about 2 weeks to return home due to my health. So you'll be my co-teacher for the next 2 weeks, but then you'll be taking over the class.
7: But...
11: Oh, the one thing we do have is over here. This set of felts for telling Bible stories. The felt board's over there. And we have one chalkboard. Guard the chalk like it's gold, by the way. And we have a very limited supply of paper, so ration it well. It has to last you most of the year.
7: Oh.
11: Any, questions?
7: Well, No, I can't think of any right now.
11: Good. Then I will see you here tomorrow morning at 7:30 sharp.
12: Wow, I think I would have turned around and booked the next flight home.
7: Well, the thought did cross my mind.
12: So did the teacher really leave after 2 weeks?
7: She did, indeed.
12: What did you do?
7: Told a lot of Bible stories with the felts, sang a lot of songs with motions. I also learned to play a lot of very active games at the beginning of the day to kind of calm them down so they could sit relatively still and listen. Learned how to maximize every square inch of paper that we had.
12: How did the children respond?
7: On the whole, pretty well. But it was very tiring trying to manage a classroom of 35 students by myself, especially when they didn't speak much English, and they didn't attend classes regularly either.
12: Quite the challenge, I'm sure. So did you at least get to go swimming and snorkeling a lot to compensate?
7: I wish. But the beach close to the school was very polluted. The islanders dumped a lot of their trash in the ocean because they really didn't have anywhere else to put it. Also, some of the local reef areas were used as outhouses.
12: Really?
7: Yes. Plus, the women teachers were required to wear a long dress for modesty when we went to the beach. And as you can imagine, that made it pretty difficult to swim.
12: Sounds like you would have had a hard time finding a good way to relax.
7: That's why when February rolled around, I was looking forward to President's Day, a vacation day, no school. Remember, no school on Monday. It's President's Day. See y'all on Tuesday.
10: Bye, teacher.
13: Bye, teacher. Bye.
7: Bye, children. They're all gone. Now to walk home and just relax. I need a break. Ah, what a beautiful day. Mm-hmm. Oh, no. No, the pig. Not again. Oh, it charges me every time I walk home from school. You horrid pig. Look at me. Mud everywhere. I suppose you think it's funny sending me into this mud puddle. Just look at my dress. Look at my notebooks. Well, better get back to the apartment and get cleaned up. Oh, no, Brooke! Were you attacked by that pig again? He does it on purpose, Kathy. I think it's the only joy he gets in life. And I swear, the dirtier I get, the more content that pig gets.
13: Well, from the looks of you, he must be one happy pig right about now.
7: Yeah, Margie, and I'd be happy if I could figure out a way to give him a taste of his own medicine.
14: Go take a nice shower. It'll do you good. And you'll stop dripping mud on the floor.
13: I second that, Jane.
7: Yeah, well, okay. But don't expect me out too soon. I intend to let it wash all my troubles away. There's nothing like a good, long, cool shower. It's positively therapeutic.
14: In more ways than one. Both your appearance and your disposition have improved.
7: Ah, yes. A good shower. A nice, comfy sofa for relaxing. Not so bad.
15: Oh, I'm so glad we don't have school on Monday. I desperately need a break.
13: I'm with you, Margie. I don't know about the rest of you, but I desperately wish we could get away from this place for a day.
14: Oh, me too, Kathy. Let's take a picnic lunch to the shore and go swimming.
15: Oh, no, Jane. Thanks. Last time we went swimming, I had a diaper wrap around my face while I was diving. There's so much yucky trash in the water.
7: And I'm tired of trying to swim in a dress.
13: No kidding.
15: Here, here.
14: Well, there's got to be somewhere clean that we could go swimming.
13: Yeah, Jane, but where?
7: Hey, wait a minute. I remember someone saying that when the tide is low, you can walk out to some of the other smaller islands.
15: So?
7: I bet if we went far enough out, we could find a clean shoreline on one of the smaller islands. We could take off early in the morning and maybe go out 3 or 4 islands. Take a picnic lunch, like Jane said, and make a day of it.
15: And if there's no one else around, we wouldn't have to wear those dresses over our swimsuits when we go swimming.
7: Exactly. We could lie out in the sun, go snorkeling, do whatever we want for one whole day. What do you say?
16: Let's do it!
5: A whole day to yourself. Can you imagine, Aunt Nikki?
17: Yes, I can, Uncle John. And I can imagine what you'd do with your time.
5: Oh?
17: I can just see you curled up in a comfy chair and reading Clubhouse.
5: You know, I can't miss out on seeing the jokes. Some of them are even sent in by boys and girls who hear us on the radio.
17: Mm-hmm.
5: In fact, there was one that I saw just the other day, and I think you would really like it.
17: Oh?
5: Yeah, what kind of an animal is always smiling?
17: I don't know. Would it be the penguins with their smiling grins?
5: Penguins? That's a good one, but not the right answer.
17: Then you'll have to tell me. What kind of animal is always smiling?
5: A happypotamus.
17: Aw, a happypotamus. They do always look like they're smiling, don't they?
5: Yes, they do. And if you like this joke, there's more where it came from. Just go to yourstoryhour.org and click on Kids Corner in the menu.
17: There's a whole year's worth of issues online, just ready for you to read. But right now, let's get back to our story. Two angels and a fishing boat.
15: What a glorious day. We couldn't have asked for a better day to head out for a picnic.
13: It is a glorious day, and I intend to luxuriate in every minute of it.
15: Me too.
7: Hey, everybody, I think the tide's low enough now to walk to the first island. Let's get started.
13: Okay, Brooke, we're coming.
15: Here we go.
7: Lead on. Well, this is the second island out. Do you think we've gone far enough?
15: I don't think so, Brooke. I can still see the shore off the main island.
14: Yeah, I agree, Margie. I think we need to go out further.
7: This is the third island. What do you think? Shall we go one more?
18: I vote yes.
19: Me too, Jane. Definitely.
20: Absolutely. Oh, this is perfect. I can't even see the main island anymore. And look at the water. It's so clean.
21: I can't wait to go swimming.
22: In just our bathing suits.
23: Yeah, let's go. Let's go.
22: Hey, everybody, come look at the school of blue fish. I found an octopus.
24: Brooke, come look at this coral fan. It's beautiful.
25: Lunchtime, everybody.
26: Come on, everybody. Let's get out and eat.
21: I'm starving.
22: Yeah, Margie, swimming always makes me hungry, too. Let's dig in.
27: This is so relaxing.
26: Sandwich?
27: Thanks. I feel like all my tension has been drained away.
21: If I could do this every day, I'd be the happiest girl in the world.
26: Oh, wouldn't that be the life? Think it's too late to switch my major to marine biology?
22: Oh, this is definitely what I needed.
27: And the food is delicious.
22: Ah, yes, good food. And now for a nap in the

0: This is the life, napping on the beach. Feels like such a luxury to sleep during the day.
1: Hey, look. I think the tide is coming back in.
2: Look at those waves.
1: Let's go play in them.
3: Okay, Jane. Sounds like fun.
2: Come on.
4: When the wave comes in, I can jump and the wave carries me for a long ways. Try it.
5: Okay, Margie, we're on our way.
1: Hey, this is kind of fun.
3: I'm with you, Jane. I love these waves.
5: Makes me feel as graceful as a ballerina.
4: Doesn't it, though? Watch this. One, two, three. And she lands solidly on her tiptoes. Never in the history of the long jump has there been such a graceful landing. It's a world record! The crowd goes wild!
1: Hey, it's getting really deep now. I can't touch bottom anymore at all.
5: Come here, closer to land. I can still touch where I am.
1: Okay, coming. Brooke, I'm not getting any closer to you. In fact, I think I'm farther out.
5: You're probably just caught in a current, Jane. Swim harder.
1: I have been swimming harder.
5: Margie? Kathy? I think the tide's getting too strong. We better go to the island and wait for it to pass.
6: Okay, heading in.
1: Brooke, I'm not getting any closer to you.
5: I'm coming out to help. Hang on.
7: Okay, Jane, stay calm. If we're caught in the tide, we just need to swim parallel to the land. We'll swim out of it.
1: But we're being swept further out into the lagoon. Aren't there sharks out there?
7: Don't worry. Just swim. We'll get out of it.
1: Brooke, what's happening? We've stopped moving parallel to the island.
7: I think the island's so small. The tide coming around the other side is met up with our tide. I don't think we can swim out of it.
1: I can't swim like this much longer.
7: Oh, we better try floating. When the tide slows down, we'll swim back. I'm gonna hold my hand so we don't get separated.
1: Brooke, look. I think we're being carried away to the edge of the reef. The water is changing color.
7: Just stay calm and here comes another wave. Now that we're in deeper water, the waves are sucking us down with them. Here comes another wave. Hold your breath.
1: What are we gonna do?
7: Conserve your energy. Concentrate on floating. Here comes another wave.
1: We're going to drown, Brooke.
7: Let's call for help. Maybe there's a fisherman somewhere.
1: Wave your hand. up in the air. Maybe somebody will see us then. Brooke, I can't do this anymore.
7: Don't give up.

0: Jesus, please send someone to rescue us.
1: Lord,
0: keep us afloat. Give us peace. Look, Brooke, there's a hole in the clouds above us. God can see us.
2: Yes, God sees us. I hear something flapping.
0: What's that? A shadow.
2: A sail. A sail.
0: There's a face.
2: Maybe it's God.
0: There's a hand reaching for me.
2: Take it.
0: I think I'm hallucinating.
2: Jane.
0: I'm here. Brooke. We're on a boat.
2: Somebody pulled us out.
0: Look, there's Margie and Kathy on the beach.
3: Wait a second. Somebody suddenly appeared and rescued you.
4: Yes.
3: Who?
4: Two men in a local fishing boat called a proa. It's basically a canoe with an outrigger to make it stable and a sail to make it move quickly. There's really only enough space for two people on board. So when they pulled us out of the water, they laid us across the bridge between the canoe and the outrigger.
3: That's amazing. They came in the nick of time.
4: Definitely. I don't think we would have come back up after that last wave if they hadn't grabbed us.
3: So where did they take you? To the main island?
4: No, they took us back to the island where all of our stuff was.
3: Didn't they say anything to you?
4: Oddly enough, no. Not a word the whole time as they rescued us. In fact, I don't even remember them talking to each other. It was all so, so strange. Oh, thank God. We're safe. I thought I'd breathe my last. Just before they pulled me out of the water...
0: Me too. It was a miracle they came when they did.
4: No kidding. Let's go thank them.
0: Yeah, for sure. Hey, where are they?
4: Oh, don't be silly, they're right... Hey, their boat is gone.
0: I don't see them anywhere on the lagoon.
4: That's impossible. They couldn't have sailed away that quickly.
5: Maybe they sailed around the island to the open ocean?
4: Let's go see.
0: All right. Yeah, let's...
4: Okay, but there's no way they could have gone that far so quickly. Look, they're not on this side either.
0: Where could they have gone?
5: Maybe they were angels.
0: Really?
5: It's the only thing that makes sense. Otherwise, how did they disappear so completely?
0: That would explain how they knew how to find us in that vast lagoon.
4: You know... I think we just met our guardian angels. God answered our prayers by sending our angels.
3: So you really think that those were your guardian angels?
4: It's the only reasonable explanation I can come up with.
3: Now you're going to tell me that God saved your life because you were able to convert all of your little first grade kids to be Christians, right?
4: No, nothing like that. I may have planted some seeds, but... I don't think a single one of my kids actively accepted Christ as their savior while I was there.
3: So why do you think God saved your life that day?
4: I've thought a lot about that. I don't really know what God has in store for me, but I don't think he saved me just because of some great work I can do for him. I think he saved me because I asked him to, and because he wanted to show me how much he loves me.
6: That's all.
4: Yes, that's all.
3: Well, Brooke, you've certainly given me a lot to think about.
1: I think she's given us all something to think about, Aunt Nikki.
6: Oh, I agree, Uncle John. It's a good reminder that God loves us just because of who we are, not because of what we can do for Him.
1: And sometimes He performs miracles, not because we deserve them so much, but simply because we ask Him.
6: Exactly.
1: And you were right, Aunt Nikki. The angels did go fishing.
6: Fishing for student missionaries.
1: And I'd say that they got a pretty good catch.
6: Yes, they did.
1: And now our story is over. But why don't you catch another one on our website? Just visit yourstoryhour.org.
6: Once you're there, you can see recommended albums and the top stories of the month.
1: Or if you're looking for a particular story, click on Shop in our menu. Once you're there, you can type in story titles or keywords in the search bar at the top.
6: Mm-hmm. For example, if you want to find a story about dogs, type in dog, and you'll get a whole list of our inspiring stories about man's best friend. Stories like A Dog Named Bear, about an abandoned dog that a family finds on a fishing trip, and the dog ends up saving their little girl from drowning.
1: That's right. Or perhaps you're interested in history. You could type Civil War in the search bar and see what stories we have on heroes about that time period. Heroes like Abraham Lincoln, America's respected president, or stories about Clara Barton, the beloved nurse.
6: That's one of my favorites, Uncle John. And I think all of you boys and girls will love it, too.
1: Mm-hmm. So, have fun fishing for stories on our website.
6: Remember that God loves you and we love you, too. Goodbye.

0: As Samson grew to manhood, he became steadily stronger and stronger until he was the strongest man in all the land. And it happened that he went down to Timnath and saw there a woman of the Philistines who pleased him. Returning home, he spoke to his father.
1: Father, I want you to do something for me.
2: What's that, son?
1: I've fallen in love with a Philistine woman in Timnath. I want to marry her. Will you help me?
2: Surely there are any number of attractive girls among our own people, Samson. Why don't you marry an Israelite girl?
1: I want to marry the girl in Timnath. So come with me and make necessary arrangements with her family.
2: All right. And I don't like the idea of your marrying a heathen woman.
0: Arrangements were eventually made for the marriage. As was the custom, Samson and his bride gave a wedding feast. And there were 30 young men among the guests.
3: Well, everybody knows you're a very strong fellow, Samson. Let's see if you're also a clever one. Here's a riddle. What tree do we have in our hand?
1: In our hand?
3: Yeah.
1: I don't know.
3: A palm, of course. Get it? A palm.
1: All right, now I'll tell you a riddle. And what's more, if any one of you guess it, I'll give every one of you men a new robe. All 30 of you.
3: Hey, what's your riddle? I need a new robe.
1: Out of the eater came forth meat. And out of the strong came forth sweetness. Now, what's the answer?
3: Huh? Oh, that's a very hard riddle, Samson. Very hard.
0: Though they tried very hard, none of the young men could guess the riddle. And Samson's bride wept and begged him to tell her the answer.
4: I've been asking you for days, Samson, and still you won't tell me the answer. You don't love me.
1: Oh, stop crying. I'll tell you. Here, you see, I killed a lion once. And when I passed the carcass sometime later, there was a swarm of bees and honey in it. There's your answer. A lion's carcass.
0: And Samson's bride told the young men the answer, and they gave it to him. Then Samson grew very angry. And he slew 30 Philistines and gave their clothes to the young men. Still furious, he left his bride and went back to his parents' home. But when his anger had cooled, Samson returned to Timnath.
1: Hello? Hello, anyone home?
5: Oh, Samson, it's you.
1: Where's my wife?
5: Why, my daughter isn't here.
1: What do you mean?
5: Well, it's like this, you see. She married someone else.
1: Someone else?
5: Yes, now, why don't you marry my younger daughter? She's much prettier.
1: Keep your daughters. You'll be sorry for this, all you treacherous Philistines.
2: I'd like to have seen Samson's face when you told him I married his wife while he was away.
5: He looked terribly angry. I'm afraid he'll do us all a great mischief.
2: Yeah, that stupid oaf. All brawn and no brain. What harm can he do us?
4: Father! Father!
5: Oh, what is it, my child?
4: Our cornfield is on fire! Come quickly!
5: Oh, no! All our corn's on fire! Just look at the blaze! Oh, I'm ruined!
2: You're not the only one. My fields are on fire, too.
4: Oh, and look there! In our neighbor's field, there's a line of fire moving right through it!
6: There's another field going up in smoke!
5: Samson's doing! That's what this is!
0: The fires were indeed Samson's doing. He had caught 300 foxes and tied them tail to tail with firebrands between their tails and had set them running through the fields of the Philistines, destroying corn and vines and olive trees all around.
2: Why, Samson, what are you doing here? I thought you had gone back to your wife in Timnath.
1: They tricked me, Father. They stole my wife from me. But I got even with them. I burnt down all their cornfields and their vineyards and olive groves.
2: Oh, I knew no good would come of your marrying a Philistine woman. But what will the Philistines do to you? You must hide. They're bound to come looking for you here.
1: Let them come. I'm not afraid of the Philistines.
2: They will come and kill you. For my sake and your mother's. Go and hide.
0: 3,000 men of the tribe of Judah gathered together and surrounded Samson on the top of the rock Etam, where he had gone to hide.
7: Samson! Samson!
8: What do you want?
7: We have come to hand you over to the Philistines! They are rulers over us! They will take their revenge on us because of what you have done! We must deliver you into their hands!
8: Swear to me that you yourselves will not harm me.
7: I swear we will not harm you.
8: Then come up and take me.
0: But when they delivered Samson into the hand of the Philistines, the Spirit of the Lord came mightily upon him. He found the jawbone of an ass, and he slew 1,000 Philistines therewith. And the Israelites made him their judge. And he judged Israel in the days of the Philistines for 20 years.

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0: I think I figured something out.
1: Really? What?
0: Prayer is talking to God.
1: You figured that out all by yourself, did you?
0: Let me explain. When you pray, you're talking to God. You know, the creator of the entire universe. The greatest power that exists. No one knows more than God does.
1: So?
0: Well, whenever you have a problem, you're supposed to get help. Right?
1: Right.
0: Like, if you're sick, you want the best doctor. Right?
1: Right.
0: And if your car breaks down, you want the best mechanic. Right?
1: Right.
0: And if you're hungry, you want the best cook to fix you food, like my mom. Right?
1: So,
0: when you have a problem, a serious problem, like you're worried about something, or scared about something, or someone is mean to you, you want to find the best help there is. That would be God.
1: Carlos, are you worried about something?
0: No.
1: Are you scared about something?
0: No.
1: Is someone mean to you?
0: No.
1: So why do you need to pray?
0: I'm just saying that praying is like reminding yourself that there's someone just waiting to help you when you have a serious problem. Like when something bad happens, you can say, "Hey God, I'm your old friend and I have a serious problem." And he's ready to give you some good ideas on how to deal with it.
1: In other words, praying is like keeping the door to heaven open?
0: Wow, that's beautiful, Dora.
1: Hey, I can figure things out too, you know.
2: Jesus wants to be our friend. He's interested in everything we do and longs to be included in our lives. He has placed in our hearts a desire to share our deepest secrets and brightest hopes with Him. This program was brought to you by the Children's Ministries Department of the General Conference of Seventh-day Adventists.
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4: So you may be surprised to learn that I'm a huge germaphobe. I wash my hands 4, 5, 6 times a day. I never share food with anybody, and I always carry hand sanitizer with me. In fact, I'm always pumping the stuff in my hands throughout the day. So you have to be able to realize that I was very upset and surprised when I read a study that said that too much hand sanitizer actually isn't good for you. That your body needs some germs. Your body needs to be able to fight against some of these kinds of germs. And so I was thinking to myself, actually, too much of a good thing may be actually too good for you. And sometimes we need to have moderation in our life. I'm reminded by Philippians chapter 4, where it says, "In all things be moderate and considerate in all things."

0: that you do. And I think that's a good lesson for Christians, that sometimes we do things and we think it's good for us without realizing that if we do too much of it, it actually may be harmful in our own life. I'm Chaplain Kumar, and this is the 1 Minute Devotional.
1: 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I would just like to thank you for listening to KPOG Radio.
2: Praise the Lord. Well, tonight my desire is that we could just come together from the very start and just set our focus, our hearts and our minds on the Lord Jesus Himself. He's the reason we've gathered. He's the object of our worship. And I pray that we could encounter the Lord and be changed, be different when we leave than the way we were when we came. So let's just come together tonight and offer this song as a prayer and ask God to prepare us.

blessing tonight.

0: We have been greatly blessed, my brother. Once we were dirty with long matted hair. Our minds were in possession of demons. We were the fear of all men. Now we are transformed into decent citizens.
1: By the power of Jesus, we were transformed.
0: True, my brother. And it has become my opinion that nothing but the power of Jesus can transform a man.
1: I'm sure of it. We're a good example of what that power can do. We must tell everyone.
2: I hear that Jesus is coming back to Decapolis.
3: Here? He'll be mobbed. The people will... Are you sure he's coming here?
2: Positive.
3: Well, we'd better notify our master. He may want to try to save this herd of swine.
2: He's the one that told me.
3: Was he angry? Did he seem to resent them?
4: But master, perhaps we should not go through Gergesa. It was there the swine ran into the sea. The people were angry, remember? They chased us out of the country.
5: And besides, master, they are heathen, not worthy of thy concern.
6: We shall go into Galilee by way of Gergesa.
5: Perhaps the master's right, Peter.
4: They are heathen. They did chase us away.
5: But, my dear Peter, Jesus left behind two messengers.
4: Two messengers?
5: The two demoniacs whom Jesus healed, remember? Jesus told them to stay and spread the news of their salvation. If they have obeyed Jesus, the people of Gergesa may be ready, well, even anxious, to see and hear Jesus.
4: Yes, they may, and they may not. They are not of our race, and they are heathen. I wouldn't count on their joyful greeting of Jesus.
5: We shall see.
7: You're hungry. At a time like this, you're hungry. Well, you're not going to eat. You're going with me to see that man Jesus who heals all sorts of diseases. He can heal you if you just... Oh, I forgot. You can't hear. Well, come on. You are going. Come on. Yes, we are. If I have to carry you.
8: I could go...
7: Sir, this man cannot hear, neither can he talk plainly. His tongue, well, he stammers. Wilt thou please heal him?
6: Follow me.
4: The master is taking him aside to heal him, even though these people are heathen.
5: Do you not yet know, Peter, that the master never refuses to hear the sincere cry of a needy one, whatever, whoever he may be?
8: I can hear. I can talk. I'm cured. Friends, do you realize I'm cured? I hear the birds. They sing. Wonderful. I hear you, my friends, and I can talk as plainly as any of you. He did it, the great healer. I love him.
9: Jesus went up into a mountain, and there multitudes from Gergesa and Decapolis flocked to him, bringing their sick and lame, and laying them at his feet. He healed them all, and the people, heathen as they were, glorified the God of Israel. For 3 days they continued to throng about Jesus, sleeping at night in the open air, and during the day pressing close, eager to hear the words of Jesus and to see his works.
6: My beloved disciples, I have compassion on the multitude. They have been with me now for 3 days and have nothing to eat. I will not send them away fasting, lest they faint along the way.
4: Master, how can we get enough bread here in the wilderness to feed so many people?
6: How many loaves have ye?
4: Judas?
1: Oh, 7 and a few little fish.
6: Go ye among the people and command them to sit.
4: Evidently the master is going to feed them. But how? With only 7 loaves and a few small fish?
5: Have you forgotten so quickly, my dear Peter, how Jesus fed a larger crowd than this with only 5 loaves and 2 fish?
4: Oh, but that was different, my young John. The master bids you to be seated right here on the grass. Well, those people were Israelites, worthy to be fed by the master's blessing. But these people are heathen, worthy of no consideration or blessing. You are to be seated on the grass. The master commands.
9: As he had done at Bethsaida, so did Jesus here. He fed the multitude, gathered up afterward 7 baskets of fragments, and Jesus sent them away with glad and grateful hearts. In Jerusalem, Caiaphas, high priest, was talking to a mixed group of Pharisees and Sadducees.
10: Pharisees, Sadducees, you have long been of different opinions. One of you courts the favor of our people in their hatred of the Romans. You long to be rid of the Roman yoke. The other represents the rich. You are the party of the priests, the skeptics, and aristocracy of the nation. You have been enemies, but now comes the time to join forces. Together we must get rid of the man from Nazareth. We must find occasion to kill him. I am therefore appointing some from each group to go to Jesus and ask of him a miracle to prove his authority.
11: Jesus of Nazareth, if thou truly be the Son of God, we would desire a sign from heaven to prove it.
6: When it is evening, ye say it will be fair weather, for the sky is red. And in the morning it will be foul weather today, for the sky is red and lowering. O, ye hypocrites, ye can discern the face of the sky, but can ye not discern the signs of the times? A wicked and adulterous generation seeketh a sign. There shall be no sign, except the sign of the prophet Jonah.
4: The master is walking away, leaving.
5: What did the master mean, Peter? Except the sign of the prophet Jonah.
4: Perhaps he... I don't know, John.
6: As Jonah was 3 days in the belly of a whale, so shall the Son of Man be 3 days in the heart.

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2: My grandfather was the child of a priest and priestess in southern India. They were the idol makers in their local village. And so he was destined to be the next priest until one day when he was playing soccer in the fields, he met some Christians. And they introduced him to Jesus. And all of a sudden, that changed his life. And very shortly thereafter, he went to boarding school, became a Christian, became a pastor, and started leading others to Christ. There's a Bible verse found in 2 Corinthians chapter 5, verse 20. It says, "Therefore, we are ambassadors for Christ, God making his appeal through us." I want you to think about that. If it wasn't for that chance encounter for those kids to make friends with my grandpa, he would have never become a Christian. And if he would never have learned about Jesus, I would not be here today. Think about the appeal that you're making on behalf of God. I'm Chaplain Kumar, and this is the 1 Minute Devotional.
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3: Praise the Lord. Well, tonight my desire is that we could just come together from the very start and just set our focus, our hearts and our minds on the Lord Jesus himself. He's the reason we've gathered. He's the object of our worship. And I pray that we could encounter the Lord and be changed, be different when we leave than the way we were when we came. So let's just come together tonight and offer this song as a prayer and ask God to prepare us.

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0: the king.
1: Thou art Ezra, a faithful servant of the God of Israel. If thou seekest a favor of me, speak.
0: O King Artaxerxes, thou knowest that many Judeans did not return to their land when King Cyrus gave them permission. And when great King Darius issued the decree that all Judeans were free to return to their own land, still some remained, even as I.
1: Are you asking for permission to go to Jerusalem?
0: If it please the king.
1: Gladly, Ezra. For I know that thou art a learned student of the laws of Moses and of your God. And your presence in Jerusalem will do much to strengthen and encourage your people to hasten with the building of their city and their temple.
0: Thank you, your majesty.
1: Also, Ezra, I'm going to issue a decree permitting you to collect, by free will offerings, gold and silver to take with you to help rebuild the city and beautify the temple. I shall also permit all the people of Israel still living in my realm, which are minded of their own free will, to go to Jerusalem with thee. Before you go, appear before me, for I shall have a letter for you to take with you.
2: And Ezra gathered together some 2,000 men, women, and children to return with him to Judah. For 3 days they camped beside the river Ahava.
0: I understand that your name is Hashabiah of the tribe of Levi.
3: Yes, sir.
0: Good. As you probably know, I am Ezra, a direct descendant of Aaron, the high priest under Moses. We will work together.
3: Yes, sir, your grace.
0: Your first duty will be to call the people together.
3: Yes, sir.
0: My people, by command of the king, we are permitted to return to Judah, the land of our fathers. With us, we have much gold and silver and valuable vessels for service in the temple at Jerusalem. Each of you will seek of the Lord a right way for us to cross the desert, so that our families and little ones with the gold and silver may arrive safely at Jerusalem.
3: But Ezra, your grace, I'm sure that the king would gladly assign a regiment of soldiers to see us safely to Jerusalem.
0: Yes, I know, Hashabiah, but I'm ashamed to ask such a favor of his majesty.
3: Well, there are many robbers and thieves who lie in wait for a band such as ours. Well, the king knows this. He must realize...
0: His majesty realizes this, yes, but I told the king that our God protects those who worship him, but that his power and wrath is against all those who deny him.
3: I see and understand now, your grace, why it is necessary that we have faith and trust God to see us safely to Judah.
2: Finally, Ezra and his small company left the camp at the river Ahava, and the angels of the Lord went before them and brought them safely to Jerusalem. And with thanksgiving and joy, Ezra had the gold and silver and precious vessels turned over to the proper officials of the temple. Now when these things were done, the great prince of Judah came to Ezra, saying,
4: Ezra, your grace, I hesitate to make this report.
0: Hesitate not, for the Lord hath made thee a prince, and thou hast a duty to perform.
4: Thank you, your grace. Well, your grace, the people of Israel have done grievous sin. I must report, your grace, that the priests and rulers of Judah are the chief trespassers.
0: Yes, prince?
4: They have taken for themselves and their sons wives from among the heathen nations in the land. Thus, your grace, have the priests and Levites mixed holy blood with the blood of idol worshippers.
2: Ezra was so astonished at the news of this abomination that he sat until evening as one dazed. At the evening sacrifice, he arose and fell upon his knees and spread out his hands unto the Lord, praying,
0: Oh, my God, I am ashamed and blush to lift my face to thee, for our iniquities are increased and grown up into the heavens. Since the days of our fathers, O God, have we been in a great trespass. O Lord God of Israel, thou art righteous. Be merciful unto us and forgive our trespass. For we are unable to stand before thee because of this great sin.
2: Now when Ezra had finished praying, Behold, he gathered together a great congregation of men, women, and children who wept sore for the great sin they had done. And Ezra spoke to that great multitude and reminded them of the law of Moses relating to intermarriage. Then the people wept even louder and were much displeased with themselves. Then did Shechaniah, a priest, speak unto Ezra and the multitude.
5: We have transgressed against our God and have taken strange wives of the people of the land. But fellow Israelites, there is still hope for us concerning this great sin. We must make a covenant with our God to put away these idolatrous wives, and such as are born of them, let this be done according to the law of Moses.
6: People of Israel, priests and Levites, do ye swear to do this according to the word of God?

0: Welcome to Hope Sabbath School, an in-depth, interactive study of the Word of God. It's a Bible study for everyone. We're in a series of letters to new Christians. You say, Derek, I haven't become a Christian yet. Well, there are insights here that will be a blessing to you. If you've known Jesus for a long time, it will also be a blessing. And today's topic, the most important, the power of Christ's resurrection. What does the resurrection of Jesus from the dead 2,000 years ago have to do with our lives today? We're glad you joined us. And I'm excited because one of our team, Puya, is going to be teaching today. What a great topic this is. And good to see you, team. We're glad you're all here. You're smiling. And we're glad that you're with us, too, wherever you're joining from around the world. You know, they tell me we're in about 200 countries. They can tell that from the app and way people are connecting in. We're just glad wherever you're joining from, we'd love to hear from you. Write to us at sshope@hopetv.org. Here is a note from Gethiep in Ethiopia. Mm. Gethiep, I hope I said your name right. Hello, Hope Sabbath School team.
1: Hello.
0: I'm very excited and grateful for your wonderful teaching of the Word of God.
1: Amen.
0: I've been watching Hope Sabbath School for the past 2 years.
1: Wonderful.
0: And you have been a great blessing to my spiritual life.
1: Amen.
0: And we say,
2: Amen.
1: Hallelujah.
0: Thank you for your dedication and encouragement. May God continue to bless you as you faithfully share His Word. Well, Gethiep, thanks for writing from Ethiopia. We're glad you're part of our Hope Sabbath School family. Here is a note from Marita in the Netherlands. Mm. You know what she says first, right? Hello, Hope Sabbath School family.
3: Hello.
0: I just watched a beautiful Hope Sabbath School study taught by Puya. Oh. What? All right, Puya, I'm going to have you wave over there towards Marita because she said, thank you for your enthusiasm. Well, Puya's teaching today, so we're looking forward to the study. I can't help but be enthusiastic myself after so many wonderful Bible texts and personal testimonies.
4: Praise God.
1: Wonderful.
0: I've had many challenging experiences in my life, but Jesus has always been with me.
3: Amen.
0: The peace that Jesus brings to your heart is amazing. Hallelujah.
1: Hallelujah.
0: Well, thank you, Marita. You're obviously someone who's come to know Jesus, and we're glad you're growing and that Hope Sabbath School is a blessing to your heart. Here is a note also from Europe from a donor in the United Kingdom. That's my home country, right?
1: Yeah.
0: Hello. Hello, Hope Sabbath School. I watch Hope Sabbath School every week. I like the commitment and sincerity of the participants. I live in England to be with my children and grandchildren, but I'm originally from the Caribbean. Mm-hmm. Anybody from the Caribbean? Mm-hmm. No? Well, we have a lot of Hope Sabbath School members in the Caribbean.
4: That's right.
0: And I hope this small donation, not so small, but the donor writes, this small donation will help to spread the word about God's immense love and care for us.
3: Amen. Amen. Yeah.
0: Oh, I wish we could meet in person. We wait the soon return of Jesus.
1: Yes.
0: Amen. And a donation of $212.
3: Amen.
0: I guess that's an exchange from pound sterling that gave us that number. You know who you are. Thank you so much for your support and for your prayers. And thanks to each one. People say, well, could I give $5? Absolutely. You can pray. And you can say, Lord, bless this and multiply it to bless people with the message of eternal hope around the world. Just go to our website, hopetv.org/hopess. You say, Derek, I forgot it. Just Google Hope Sabbath School. You'll find it. Click on the donate button. Get the address. Write to us. And thank you for your support. One last note from a young adult, Jennifer, from North Carolina, living in Michigan.
1: Okay.
0: Well, Travis, you're from Michigan, I know. Do you notice that you are many young adults here, that young adults don't always stay in the same place, right? Fairly mobile. Hi, my name is Jennifer. I'm a new watcher from North Carolina, but now living in Michigan. I try to watch Hope Sabbath School every week because I love to hear the different perspectives from the various team members. I also really love the scripture songs. Well, Jennifer, we need you to help us sing that song right now. The theme song that we have for this series is 3,000 years old. It was one of the Psalms, Psalm 92, and they lost the tune. So my wife put it to music. Psalm 92, you can download it, by the way, from our website, Sheep Music 2, if you'd like to. Oh, I forgot to tell them we also have a special resource, don't we? Yes, an amazing digital copy of the book, The Acts of the Apostles. Over half of it deals with the Apostle Paul. We're studying about his ministry to Corinth in this series. Just go to our website, click on that, a gift for you, and you can get that resource too. Right now, Jennifer, and everybody else, we need to hear you sing our theme song. It is good to give thanks to the Lord.

0: We are, someone may be walking around in Mizoram saying, it is good to give thanks. Isn't it amazing? We're a global family.
1: That's right.
0: And God bless you as we study together today.
1: Amen.
2: Amen.
1: Let's start with a prayer. Dear Heavenly Father God, we thank you so much for this privilege to open your word and study them once again. Lord, we pray for the Holy Spirit to help us understand the writings of Paul to the Corinthians, the new Christians there in ancient Corinth, which may also be practical for us as we can apply them in our lives today. So we pray for all of our viewers from all across the world, for our Hope Sabbath School family members, wherever they're watching this from, whenever it is that they're watching this, Lord, may you bless each and every single person. We pray this in Jesus' name. Amen.
2: Amen.
1: Amen. As we begin our lesson today, I want to welcome you all, friends, once again. We're looking at the series on 1 Corinthians and 2 Corinthians. These were the letters that Paul wrote to the new Christian. And there are many lessons that we can learn. The title of our lesson today is on the power of the resurrection of Christ. The power of Christ's resurrection. And we're going to be looking at specifically chapter 15 of 1 Corinthians. So if you have your Bible, or if you don't have your Bible with you yet, I want to invite you to go get your Bible and open your Bible along with us and take notes. We're going to be sharing many practical and important points of the power of the resurrection of Christ and what that can mean for your life today. So thank you for joining us. All right, friends, as we begin our lesson today, I want to ask you this question. Have you yourself ever wondered if the resurrection story of Jesus is actually true and reliable and defendable? Or is it just some kind of made-up stories that the disciples came up with to avoid being embarrassed by following a man who was crucified? Have you ever wondered that question yourself? No? Gladys, you're shaking your head? No?
0: I remember exploring, when I was younger, some of the other explanations, like they went to the wrong tomb.
1: Right.
0: Or, it was just an apparition. He wasn't really there. But as I looked at the evidence and the fact that his followers were willing to die believing that Christ was risen from the dead,
1: right,
0: the evidence was very compelling.
1: That's right. We're going to be sharing some of those evidences. But some of our viewers, maybe many of our viewers, may be asking that question. Can I really trust the story that I've heard of a man who was crucified by the Roman soldiers, and yet he rose again from the dead on the third day? That's a good question.
2: Yeah.
1: And Paul is going to share with us very important points about this story, that if this is not true, everything that we do as followers of Christ falls apart.
3: Yes.
1: So let's start our study by going to 1 Corinthians chapter 15. And let me request Scott to read for us 1 Corinthians 15, verse 1 to 4. And let's see what Paul had to say about the resurrection of Christ.
4: All right, I'll be reading from the English Standard Version. Now, I would remind you, brothers, of the gospel I preached to you, which you received, in which you stand, and by which you are being saved, if you hold fast to the word I preached to you, unless you believed in vain. For I delivered to you as of first importance what I also received, that Christ died for our sins in accordance with the Scriptures, that he was buried, that he was raised on the third day in accordance with the Scriptures.
1: Okay. What do you see there, Paul, emphasizing?
3: The Scriptures.
1: The Scripture. Okay, according to the Scripture, according to the Scripture. Mm-hmm. All right. Mm-hmm. According to the Scripture, what was prophesied ahead of time, Travis?
2: That Jesus would die, and he ends with that he would rise again on the third day.
1: All right. So the Messiah was going to suffer for the sins of the people, right? Scott?
4: Mm-hmm. He also says that this is of first importance.
1: Oh.
4: So this is not a minor point that he's dealing with.
1: This is it.
3: Yes.
1: This is the matter on which everything else hangs upon. This is the point of the gospel, the good news, that Christ, according to the Scripture, was crucified and rose again. James?
5: I like what Paul says here. Before he gets into those details, he says, I'm giving you this message by which you are saved.
0: Mm.
5: That's the key there, by which you are saved. And then he goes on to say what those details are.
0: Good point.
1: Mm. Okay, that's a really, really great point. So in verse 3, Paul mentions specifically that Christ died for our sins. Mm. So the death and the resurrection story of Jesus is about Jesus giving his life for our sins so that we can be saved through this person, Jesus Christ. Travis? Mm.
2: So something that also caught my attention is that he said, didn't just say he will be raised again someday, but he would be raised again on the third day, which is something that Jesus prophesied himself.
1: Right.
2: So it's not like we're looking for a resurrection in the future. He was raised on the third day.
1: Mm. All right. So that is the claim. Can someone, maybe let me request Matthew to read for us Romans chapter 1, verses 1 to 4. Let's see how important this message is for Paul, in that did he only write this point about the death and resurrection of Jesus to the Corinthians or to other Christians as well? Matthew, can you take us to Romans chapter 1, verse 1 to 4, please?
6: Sure, yeah, and I'll be reading from the Christian Standard Bible. It says, Paul, a servant of Christ Jesus, called as an apostle and set apart for the gospel of God, which he promised beforehand, through his prophets in the Holy Scriptures, concerning his Son Jesus Christ our Lord, who was a descendant of David according to the flesh, and was appointed to be the powerful Son of God according to the Spirit of holiness by the resurrection of the dead.
1: Okay. Thank you for reading that. What do you see here once again, Paul emphasizing?
6: Paul is emphasizing here this last point, to be appointed the powerful Son of God, and he says, by the resurrection of the dead.
1: All right, by the resurrection of the dead. Gladys?
3: Yes, once again, he's pointing that it was prophesied beforehand through the prophets in the Holy Scriptures. Mm. So he's reminding the readers, search the Scriptures, it is there. So right. I'm not telling you anything new. It is already in the Scripture.
1: That's correct. That's a really good point. Now, anyone can claim something, right? Anyone can make a statement that, yes, I followed this man, he was crucified, and he rose again. Anyone can make that statement. But the next question would be, what evidence do you have for that claim?
3: Mm. Yes.
1: And Paul is going to share with us some evidences for the resurrection of story. Let's continue in 1 Corinthians 15, verses 5 to 8. And let me request Kylinda to take us there, please.
7: Mm-hmm. I'll read from the New King James Version. And that he was seen by Cephas, and then by the 12, and that he was seen by over 500 brethren at once, of whom the greater part remain to the present, but some have fallen asleep. And after that he was seen by James, then by all the apostles. Then last of all he was seen by me also, as by one born out of due time.
1: Thank you for reading that. So what is Paul, what kind of case is Paul making here by mentioning these different people who witness the resurrected Christ? What is he trying to achieve by mentioning those names, Gladys?
3: Well, most of these people were still alive.
1: Right.
3: And the believers have met these people, have seen these people. So not only me or him or Peter, 500 people. So he's saying it was not just a few people that he can say he was alive. No. It was a lot of people.
1: Right. Some people could claim that, well, that may have been an hallucination.
3: Yes.
1: Right? That an individual person may have seen some hallucination thinking that that was the resurrected Christ. But Paul, by mentioning 500 people saw the resurrected Christ at the same time,
3: yes,
1: make the case very strong that hallucinations don't happen for the mass at that level.
3: Yeah.
1: Right. Scott, do you have a point there?
4: Mm-hmm. Yeah, I was just thinking that in a legal setting, witnesses, you know, eyewitnesses are some of the strongest evidence you can provide, right? Obviously, they didn't have video or photo evidence back in those days. So, but the more people who all say the same thing, the stronger the evidence. You hear one person, okay, you hear two people, you hear 50 people, you start to say, okay, there's a pattern there.
1: That's a really good point.
0: And really good point, too. But the accounts in the Gospels are not identical.
1: Right. Mm-hmm.
0: But to support Scott's point, that makes it even more reliable.
1: Right.
0: Because they're, from their perspective, well, I saw some angels and I did this. But they all agree on one great historical fact.
1: That's right.
0: Christ is raised from the dead.
1: That's
0: and,
1: right.
0: And I love what he says at the end of this passage. I'm speaking firsthand language, too.
1: Right. Mm-hmm.
0: Because he appeared to me. You say, when did that happen? Mm-hmm. On the Damascus Road.
1: Mm-hmm. Right.
0: So I saw the risen Christ. He spoke to me. Mm. So he's not just giving great evidence from other people. He's giving his personal testimony.
1: That's right. So we saw Matthew, Mark, Luke, John, and now Paul, and of course Peter also mentioned about the resurrection of Christ. They all testified to the fact that Christ died and rose again. Harold.
8: I just want to also emphasize that Paul's testimony is very strong because he was against Christ to begin with.
1: That's right.
8: And he persecuted Christians. So to have a persecutor to even convert to Christianity, to follow Jesus, that says a lot. Like, how can this person, being an opposer, all of a sudden decide to follow him? So there has to be some evidence here.
1: That's right. That's right. That's a really good point. So we're looking at different evidences that one can see for the resurrection story of Jesus. I want to quickly ask a question to the team here. Which aspect of the evidences that we've explored so far is most meaningful for you, or what makes it the most sense for you personally? Mm-hmm. Travis?
2: So I was just thinking of Tom. I mean, we haven't explored it in this lesson, but Thomas was, they called him Doubting Thomas, right? Because he actually, like some viewers might be thinking now, actually doubted the resurrection until he said, I won't believe unless I could touch him.
1: Right.
2: And so Jesus appeared to him later, you know, after the resurrection a while. And he actually said, Thomas, touch me here, feel me. And so to me, and then he exclaims, my Lord, my God.
1: That's right.
2: Yeah. So that was, to me, probably one of the most impactful stories concerning the resurrection.
1: That's amazing. In connection to Harold's point, we see lives transform, right? Mm-hmm. Doubters becoming believer, anti-Christian, Christian persecutor becoming the strongest advocate for the story of Jesus. Those are powerful evidences, right, Gladys? And
3: yeah, I was going to say that Harold, what Harold mentioned is what really gets to me. Mm. Someone that was persecuting, getting letters to kill Christians, has an encounter with Jesus. And I'm pretty sure that he could recognize him because he was part of the Sanhedrin. He was part of the elite. So if he didn't see him when he was alive, he have heard of him. Mm. So to see him, recognize him, and be transformed by him, that's, to me, is the most powerful evidence.
1: That's a beautiful point. Kailinda?
7: I was thinking that after Jesus rose from the dead, he could have just made one quick visit to a bunch of people and then left. Mm. But we get this like evidence of all of these people that he's visited, and Jesus really wants to develop a relationship with people. So if I was a member of the early church, it would be easy for me to believe someone who I had a relationship with. So if Gladys was telling me, oh, Kailinda, I saw Jesus, that would mean a lot to me because I have a relationship with her and I trust her word.
1: Right. True.
7: I don't have a relationship with these people, but I do have a relationship with Jesus. And that relationship that's ongoing where he wants to continue to reveal himself, I think that speaks to his existence.
1: That's a beautiful point.
0: And one of the things that's not mentioned here in 1 Corinthians, but Dr. Luke mentions in the book of Acts, is that Jesus actually was there for 40 days before he ascended. So that's almost 6 weeks.
1: Right,
0: So it's not only the appearances on the day of his resurrection, but it says he taught them many things about the kingdom. So there was just overwhelming evidence to anyone who wanted to look at the facts that Jesus was risen from the dead.
1: That's right. And by Paul mentioning the people who witnessed the resurrected Christ claiming that they're still alive is basically saying, hey, if you don't believe what I'm saying, go ask the people who saw him. Right. Yes. Go find it out for yourselves. So for me personally, whenever I think about this question of the resurrection story of Christ, I ask this question, what benefit would there be for the disciples to lie about the resurrection story of Jesus? What could they gain by coming up with such a story that Jesus rose again? I mean, there's absolutely nothing. They were not going to gain more wealth or power or status.
3: Yes.
1: Instead, they were persecuted for the claim that they were making, that they saw the risen Christ, right? Mm-hmm. And they lost their status in their Jewish society to a large degree. And they did not become wealthier. In fact, they had to give up their lives for this case that they were making.
3: Yes.
5: That's right.
1: You know, someone could be deceived and give up their lives for a lie that they don't know that is a lie. But no one in their right mind would give up their life for a fact that they know is a lie.
0: That's right. Yeah. Mm-hmm. Right.
3: Yes.
1: I think that is one of the strongest evidence for the resurrection story of Christ.
0: And you know that story about going to the wrong tomb? They said, oh, they went to the wrong tomb and he wasn't there. All they had to do, the religious leaders, was say, there's the tomb.
1: Right.
0: Go and see. The body's there.
3: Yeah.
0: But they couldn't.
1: Right.
0: Because he'd been risen from the dead.
1: That's right. Yeah. That's right. Scott, one last point on this part of the study. Yes.
4: Mm-hmm. Yeah. Another line of evidence that for me is also persuasive is when you look at some people who wrote in that time period who were not Christians. I'm thinking of people like Joseph and Pliny, you know, Jewish or Roman authors who took the resurrection of Jesus as fact, even though they were not Christians.
1: So even the non-Christians were arguing or pointing out this story. Let's go to Acts chapter 2, verses 22 to 24, and let me request Elizabeth to read for us Acts 2, 22 to 24, and let's see the testimony that Peter gave on the day of Pentecost about the resurrection of Jesus.
9: I'm reading from the New King James Version. Men of Israel, hear these words. Jesus of Nazareth, a man attested by God to you by miracles, wonders, and signs, which God did through him in your midst, as you yourselves also know. Him being delivered by the determined purpose and foreknowledge of God, you have taken by lawless hands, have crucified and put to death, whom God raised up, having loosed the pains of death, because it was not possible that he should be held by it.
1: Wow, thank you.
5: Incredible.
1: What stood out for you from the testimony of Peter regarding the resurrection of Jesus? Mm-hmm. Remember, the title of our study today is The Power of Christ's Resurrection. Scott?
4: Yeah, it says that it was not possible for Jesus to be held by the pangs of death.
1: Wow. Okay, so there's that power of the story of Christ's resurrection, that death has no power over Christ.
3: Yes.
1: Right?
5: That's right.
1: James?
5: Death has such a finality to it, particularly when we look at these ancient times and the pagan beliefs. There was a finality to death. Perhaps the soul went off and went wherever they believed that it went, but resurrection was something that was completely out of the question. And this is saying that death itself, which is so final, could not hold Jesus down, could not bring him down. And he was raised from that and conquered it.
1: That's a good point. Of course, we're going to continue now with the importance of the resurrection of Jesus. But I want to come to Harold.
10: Oh, yeah. The things that this verse to me highlight that we have hope in Christ, that we should not be afraid of death because he conquered death. And so that means that through Christ, we can conquer death as well.
1: Amen. Amen. I think that's the power of Christ's resurrection story. Let's continue in 1 Corinthians 15, verses 12 to 19. And let me request Kishore to read for us 1 Corinthians 15, verse 12 to 19. And let's see why this story of the resurrection of Christ is important for Christians. Kishore.
11: Sure. I'm reading from the New King James Version. Now, if Christ is preached that he has been raised from the dead, how do some among you say that there is no resurrection of the dead? But if there is no resurrection of the dead, then Christ is not risen. And if Christ is not risen, then our preaching is empty and your faith is also empty. Yes, and we are found false witnesses of God because we have testified of God that he raised up Christ, whom he did not raise up, if in fact the dead do not rise. For if the dead do not rise, then Christ is not risen. And if Christ is not risen, your faith is futile. You are still in your sins. Then also those who have fallen asleep in Christ have perished. If in this life only we have hope in Christ, we are of all men the most pitiable.
1: Wow. Yeah. That's a powerful text. Thank you, Kishore, for reading that. What stood out for you from those texts? Because Paul laid out the if and then structure, right? If, then. If you saw it, like, if Christ didn't rise, then da-da-da-da-da. Mighty.
12: So one thing that stood out to me in this passage is that there are people who want to like the idea of Christ but don't want to believe in the purpose or the actual point of his coming. And it's that a lot of people, like, I get reminded of the rich young ruler who came to Christ and called him good teacher, right? And a lot of people have that idea, even today, like, oh, he's a good person. He had good values. He had good principles that I can live by in this life. But, you know, the actual, not many people recognize him as the sovereign, as the ruler, as the creator, which is what he is. Some people look at him as a good teacher, but it's not enough, right? And Paul is saying here to me, if you just believe him to be a good person, a good teacher who can, you know, help you to live a good life in this life, everything's in vain. Everything's pointless.
1: Okay.
12: And so the fact that he is risen is everything. The fact that he is risen gives us hope for people that is our loved ones that might have passed away, that they can be risen as well. That the Bible has the word for him, I think we might read later, called the first fruits, right?
1: Right, right.
12: And so that is the that is everything. And if we don't believe in that, what are we doing here?
1: It's a good point. I see a number of hands. Let me start with Elizabeth, Travis, and Matthew.
9: I think that this story of the resurrection and us being able to put our trust that it's a true story establishes trust in God for our relationship with him, our own lives, trusting that he has a plan for us. It starts here, that this story was fulfilled through the law.
1: Thank you. Travis?
2: So this story is most important because Satan had to be disarmed. His weapons were sin and death. And Jesus conquered sin, endured the cross, conquered sin on our behalf. But there was one thing left to complete the process of salvation, and that's to conquer death in the grave. If Jesus doesn't do that, the plan of salvation is not complete. And when he did that, he completely disarmed Satan. Satan cannot go to the person and make them scared about death, because Jesus defeated death on the cross and we have the hope of a resurrection.
1: Wow. Amen. That's a powerful point. Thank you. Matthew?
6: One thing that I'm seeing here that Paul is utilizing to speak to the new Christians is that, yeah, we talk about faith, but what Paul is leading them through is a systematic discussion of logic and evidence. And perhaps there's, you know, friends who are watching this right now and thinking, you know, I want to believe, but I want to have some evidence. And what Paul is breaking down, he's saying, okay, well, if you believe this, then this, or if this must be true, which you can go and check for yourself, then this. And even the way that Jesus interacts with Paul was the same way. You know, he met with Paul. Paul needed evidence for his life to be changed. And that happened. We mentioned Thomas. Amen. And the Jesus that we serve is one who is willing to show up to give you evidence for you to believe in him. I think that's really cool.
1: Amen. Thank you. James?
5: You know, where Paul here is adding credibility to statements that he has made, the disciples have made about the death and resurrection of Christ, we face that today as well. These kind of issues where trying to give credibility to these statements is something that we also struggle with. For example, people try to discredit this story by saying that the Gospels have different accounts. Some of the Gospels contradict each other. And so then we put ourselves in this kind of situation as well. What I want to point out, if anybody is struggling with that, in terms of contradiction in the scriptures, in the gospels, it's important to recognize something. The gospels had different audiences, and therefore they emphasized different parts of the death, burial, and resurrection of Jesus. Matthew's audience was to the Jews. Mark's audience was to the Romans. Luke's audience was to the Greeks. Different emphasis depending on what the audience needed to hear. In addition, as we looked at, there was many witnesses to the resurrection of Jesus. There were witnesses that came to the tomb at different times. Some may have come during a point of time where there was only one woman there, maybe two, maybe three. And that's why you have various interpretations of what was happening at that particular time when the witness came. it's important to recognize that the central theme never changes.
1: Mm. Mm.
5: The death, right. burial, resurrection of Jesus Christ, and exalted as Messiah.
1: Mm. Mm. Thank you. Those are really good points. So in this section of Paul's statements, in a sense, what he's saying is, if Christ did not rise, our preaching is empty, mm. our faith is futile, what you believe doesn't make sense, and your loved ones who have passed away, there's no hope for them for resurrection, and there's no hope for you and me for the future.
0: Mm. Mm-hmm.
1: Right? Yeah. If there's no resurrection of Christ, if Christ did not defeat Satan, what hope is there for us beyond this world?
5: Mm. Mm-hmm.
1: Right. But, as Derek pointed out, the next verse, let's go to the next verse, and we will see the conclusion of Paul. Let's go to 1 Corinthians 15, verses 20 to 23. And let me request Gladys to take us there. 1 Corinthians 15, verses 20 to 23.
3: And I'm reading from the New International Version. But Christ has indeed been raised from the dead, the first fruits of those who have fallen asleep. For since death came through a man, the resurrection of the dead comes also through a man. For as in Adam all die, so in Christ all will be made alive. But each in turn, Christ the first fruits, then when he comes, those who belong to him.
1: Mm, thank you for reading that. So Paul is summarizing and then concluding, Christ indeed rose again.
3: Amen. Mm-hmm.
1: Like a first fruit. What did he mean by that statement, first fruit? Harold?
10: Yes, he's actually making an allusion to the spring festivals that was part of the ceremonial law, which started with the Passover, and then the Feast of Unleavened Bread, and then the Feast of First Fruits.
1: Mm.
10: And the thing about the first fruits, it was pretty much done in the springtime. The funny thing, it was to be followed after the Sabbath, it fell on the first day of the week, where people were to offer to God the first fruit, meaning... And that time it was like the barley harvest. Mm. So they will offer it to God before consuming it themselves and recognizing, yes, God is going to give us plenty.
1: Ah.
10: He is the one who will provide us. But if we trust in him by giving off the first fruits of the harvest,
1: right.
10: we know that we can trust him for the later fruits.
1: That's right.
10: And that is in terms of resurrection, Jesus is the first fruit in terms of resurrection and giving us the guarantee that we will experience resurrection because he experienced it.
1: Mm. Right. Thank you for that explanation. So this is the first resurrection of many more resurrections to come.
3: Mm-hmm. Yes.
1: According to Paul in verse 23, if you look at verse 23, Paul wrote, afterward, those who are Christ at his coming.
3: Mm-hmm.
1: Right?
5: Yeah.
1: So what is Paul saying here? What coming is he talking about? Whose coming is he talking about?
10: The second
1: coming of Christ.
10: Yeah.
1: So what Paul is saying is the resurrection of Jesus is like the first fruit or the first resurrection that guaranteed that there will be many resurrections at the second coming of Christ. Many people who have died believing in Christ will rise again at his second coming.
0: Mm.
1: That's a beautiful teaching. Mm. I think I saw a hand earlier. Did anyone want to make a point? Yes, Travis.
2: Well, we... In a further, a previous study, we had studied that Jesus didn't count it robbery to be equal with God. In a sense, he set his godness aside to become a human.
1: Mm.
2: And he was the first human being after the death, after the cross, to be raised from the grave.
1: Right.
2: The first fruits, the first of many. and right now, there's a resurrected human being on the throne,
1: right.
2: awaiting for the rest of the human beings on earth to be resurrected one day from the grave.
1: Thank you for pointing it out. I mean, imagine this. Imagine, let's put ourselves in the shoes of the disciples, following Christ for about 3 years.
3: Hmm.
1: And then we witness the crucifixion and the dead and the burial. And then on the third day, we see him rise again. I mean, like, there's no more fear for the future. Like, if this teacher that you followed could conquer death itself, which was... the common denominator for, I mean, it still is today, the common denominator for humanity, that if we live long enough, we die. But if the man you follow conquered that, I mean, what fear can you still have for the future? Like, you don't need to fear for the future. There is life beyond the greatest enemy of humanity, death. right?
3: Yes.
1: Kishore, and I'll come back to Travis.
11: Sure. You know, I'm not a farmer, so I don't really, it's hard for me to kind of understand that logic, but if I was to kind of put it in modern day terms, Christ is like the down payment for death being destroyed.
1: Mm.
5: Yes.
11: So, you know, just like a down payment, you got to put a down payment in order for, like, to say, I'm going to pay for this fully.
1: Mm.
11: Christ was the down payment to say that death would be destroyed.
1: Mm. Wow, that's a good point.
0: I'm wrestling with that. I think this, but he did it. It's yes. not just the down payment in terms of someday it will be dealt with. Mm. He is the guarantor.
3: Yes. Yes.
0: He guarantees. And of course, if he didn't rise from the dead, then he was a deceiver because he said, I am the resurrection and the life.
1: Mm-hmm.
0: The one who believes in me, even though he may die, he will live.
1: That's right.
3: Yes.
0: And I think it's important to emphasize, too, this is not just be raised to live another few years. This is raised to immortality.
1: That's right.
3: Mm-hmm. Mm-hmm. Amen.
1: It's a good point. Travis, and then I want to request Mighty to get ready with 1 Thessalonians chapter 4, verse 13 to 17. Travis, your point.
2: I just have to build on what you were saying, because what you said was really powerful, that once the cross happened, that the disciples were just changed. In the book of Isaiah, it says that the shepherd would be struck and the sheep would be scattered.
1: Right.
2: They were afraid.
1: Mm-hmm.
2: And we saw that even with Peter right before Jesus went to the cross. He denied.
1: Mm.
2: He denied Jesus. He was afraid of death.
1: Right.
2: Afterwards, he wasn't afraid of anything. The cross, the death and resurrection of Jesus makes all the difference.
1: Mm. Oh, Travis, thank you for that point. I want to quickly come to our viewers right now. Is there anything you're afraid of? Is there anything you're scared of? Maybe challenges you're facing in this life, or fear of death because of sickness or diseases, or maybe financial struggles or relationship issues. Whatever issues you may be facing right now, and whatever fear you may have for your future, the resurrection of Jesus can tell you and me today that there's nothing to be afraid of.
5: Amen.
1: If we are with Jesus.
3: Amen.
1: If we walk faithfully with Jesus, we are going to have that eternal life. Our problems on this earth are not going to last forever.
0: Mm.
1: That is the promise for you. Would you claim that promise from Jesus?
5: Mm.
3: Amen.
1: Mighty, can you take us to 1 Thessalonians chapter 4, verses 13 to 17, and let's see the additional inspired information about the resurrection of the dead in Christ through Paul.
12: Sure. Now I'll be reading from the New American Standard Bible, and it says, "But we do not want you to be uninformed, brethren, about those who are asleep, so that you will not grieve as do the rest who do have no hope. For if we believe that Jesus died and rose again, even so God will bring with him those who have fallen asleep in Jesus. For this we say to you, by the word of the Lord, that we who are alive and remain until the coming of the Lord will not precede those who have fallen asleep. For the Lord himself will descend from heaven with a shout, with the voice of the archangel, and with the trumpet of God, and the dead in Christ will rise first. Then we who are alive and remain will be caught up together with them in the clouds to meet the Lord in the air. And so we shall always be with the Lord."
1: Mm.
3: Amen. Amen.
1: That is such a reassuring statement from Paul.
5: Oh yeah.
1: That one day when Jesus comes again, if we're still alive, when Jesus comes again, we will get to see God, we will get to see Jesus, and the dead in Christ will rise again, and we will meet the Lord in the air.
3: Mm. Amen.
1: That's a beautiful promise.
0: And someone might say, well, how do I know that Paul's right? And there was a few words that Mighty read, "For I received from the Lord what I say to you."
1: That's right. Mm-hmm.
0: So whether he was given a dream or whether a theophany where Christ actually appeared to him as he did on the Damascus Road, he was absolutely certain that he was telling the truth because this was given to him as a revelation from God.
1: Mm. That's a good point. Let me request Elizabeth to take us to John 11, 23 to 27, and let's see the assurance that Jesus gave to Martha, regarding the resurrection from the dead. And let's pay attention to how Martha responded to Jesus to see how the Jews at that time understood the resurrection.
9: I'll be reading from the New King James Version. Jesus said to her, "Your brother will rise again." Martha said to him, "I know that he will rise again in the resurrection at the last day." Jesus said to her, "I am the resurrection and the life. "He who believes in me, though he may die, he shall live. And whoever lives and believes in me shall never die. Do you believe this?" She said to him, "Yes, Lord, I believe that you are the Christ, the Son of God, who is to come into the world."
1: Thank you for reading that. See, there is a common belief in the world today, among non-Christians as well as Christians, that when you die, maybe your soul goes straight to heaven or to hell, and there's an intermediate place that you may rest and whatnot. There's so many contradicting views. But according to the scripture, what we see is when Lazarus died in this story, right? And Martha and Mary came to Jesus. Did Jesus say, "Well, you don't need to cry because your brother is now in heaven"? You know,
0: sleeping. No.
1: But what did they believe about the resurrection?
0: The last day.
1: The last day. Right. So the common belief throughout the scripture was that when you die, you are asleep in Christ.
3: Yes.
1: And there will be a resurrection on the last days when Jesus comes again. Mm-hmm. And the promise from Jesus is, yes, if you believe in me, even if you die, it's just a moment of sleep. Mm-hmm. You will rise again. You will live.
0: Amen.
3: Amen.
1: Amen. Now, let's move on to verses 35 onward of 1 Corinthians 15. Mm-hmm. And let me request Matthew to take us there. 1 Corinthians chapter 15, verses 35 to 43. And let's see how our resurrected bodies would be different from our present bodies, according to Paul.
6: All right. And I'm reading again from the Christian Standard Bible. Verses 35 to what?
1: 43.
6: But someone will ask, "How are the dead raised? What kind of body will they have when they come?" You fool! What you sow does not come to life unless it dies. And as for what you sow, you are not sowing the body that will be, but only a seed, perhaps of wheat or another grain. But God gives it a body as he wants, and now to each of the seeds its own body. Not all flesh is the same flesh. There is one flesh for humans, another for animals, another for birds, and another for fish. There are heavenly bodies and earthly bodies, but the splendor of the heavenly bodies is different from that of the earthly ones. There is a splendor of the sun, another of the moon, and another of the stars. In fact, one star differs from another star in splendor. So it is with the resurrection of the dead. Sown in corruption, raised in incorruption. Sown in dishonor, raised in glory. Sown in weakness, raised in power.
1: Thank you for reading that. Well, what do you see here? What is Paul making? What kind of point is Paul making here? Elizabeth?
9: It makes me excited for when this time comes and we're all made new. And, you know, health issues and any kind of issues that we have are going to be gone at that point.
1: Wow. That's powerful. Mighty?
12: Something I found interesting here is in verse 39, where it says, all flesh is not the same flesh, but there is a flesh of men, a flesh of beasts, a flesh of birds, and other fish, but it's also heavenly bodies. So what I found interesting is that when Christ resurrected and appeared before them, he did not go through the door. He just appeared before them, you know, like out of nowhere. But then I was like, okay, is he a ghost or apparition? But then he told Thomas, "Touch my hand." And then he was able to touch him and handle him. So it's like, what kind of body is this? I think it'd be pretty cool where, you know, where this, you can teleport or whatever is what I imagine and stuff. So whatever this heavenly body is going to be amazing. Whatever.
1: The point is, it's going to be different.
3: Yes.
1: Right? It's going to be more glorious. It's going to be better.
3: Mm-hmm. Yes.
1: Mm-hmm. Kylinda?
7: I like that you mentioned the word glory, because when I was looking at this verse in 41, the glory of the sun, the glory of the moon, of the stars, it seems to me that the Paul is writing and he says, I don't have the words to accurately describe it. What is the most glorious, bright, you know, thing that I can take to use as words? And so I think it isn't meant to be necessarily a literal. This is exactly what you can expect, but to say, hold on, like the best is going to come and it will be beautiful.
1: That's Amen. A great point. Harold, can you take us please to Paul's statements in Philippians chapter 3, verse 20 and 21. Philippians 3, 20 and 21. Let's see the point about the glorious body after resurrection. And then after that, I want to quickly come back to that question of, a body with no more disease, no more pain. We'll quickly reflect on that point. Harold.
10: And I'll be reading from the English Standard Version. But our citizenship is in heaven, and from it we await a Savior, the Lord Jesus Christ, who will transform our lowly body to be like his glorious body by the power that enables him even to subject all things to himself.
1: Transformed is the word that stood out for me.
3: Yes.
1: Our bodies would be transformed. Can anyone share about your thoughts about this future promise where for those who are asleep in Christ will be resurrected with new heavenly bodies, and for those who are still alive when Jesus returns will be transformed into new heavenly bodies, a body that will no longer suffer from pain, diseases? Scott.
4: One thought that comes to my mind is, you know, there are definitely people who suffer greatly for various reasons and who sometimes feel like there's no hope, like, you know, maybe it's not even worth it to go on or whatever. And what we see here is that there's a promise that no matter what we're going through, there is something better coming.
1: That's a beautiful point. Gladys?
3: Yes, I think that when you are the person that, suffering every day is a different. And I think that this is the hope that we're offering to our listeners, that no matter what they're going through, if they're suffering or maybe there's a deformity in their body, there's something that they can look forward to. At least I know I am.
1: Right. Amen. Amen.
0: And I think it's really important, Puya, to remember, Peter says, we look for a new heavens and new earth where righteousness dwells. I'm not sure I would want to live forever in this sin-ravaged world.
1: That's right.
0: Certainly not with all of the ailments that we have in this broken world, but not just living forever, but living forever with Jesus.
1: That's right. Yes.
0: And in a place where righteousness dwells. I love the idea. It's beyond what we can imagine.
3: Yes.
0: It's glorious.
1: It's going to be glorious. Thank you for that point. James, can you please take us to 1 Corinthians 15 verses 51 to 57? And let's see the gift of immortality and when we will receive that.
5: And I'll be reading from the English Standard Version. Behold, I tell you a mystery. We shall not all sleep, but we shall be changed. In a moment, in the twinkling of an eye, at the last trumpet, for the trumpet will sound, and the dead will be raised imperishable, and we shall be changed. For this perishable body must put on the imperishable, and this mortal body must put on immortality. For when the perishable puts on the imperishable, and the mortal puts on immortality, then shall come to pass the saying that is written, death is swallowed up in victory. O death, where is your victory? O death, where is your sting? The sting of death is sin, and the power of sin is the law. But thanks be to God, who gives us the victory through our Lord Jesus Christ.
3: Amen.
1: Amen. Amen. Amen. Thank you for reading that. There's a word that stood out for me from Paul, that in a moment, in the twinkling of an eye. How long does the twinkling of an eye take? Is it less than a second?
3: Yes.
2: A flash. Yes.
1: Just like that. So for regardless of the person like dying before Jesus returns or is still alive when Jesus returns, it'll be a twinkling of an eye for all believers of Jesus. I mean, think about this. If someone believes in Jesus and passes away, that person would just sleep, twinkling of an eye, and the next time the person opens his or her eyes, they will see Jesus. Yes. It's just a twinkling of an eye. And for those people who are still alive when Jesus returns, they won't even know the moment they're transformed, because it would be the twinkling of an eye and they're transformed to new heavenly bodies.
3: Amen.
1: Dead would be swallowed up
0: in
1: victory through Jesus Christ, our Lord.
3: Amen.
1: Wow, I really love Gladys's point, right? Someone may be watching today struggling with physical ailment or disease or cancer, and there's no hope from the physicians or doctors.
3: Yes.
1: But there's hope in Jesus.
3: Amen.
0: That's right.
1: Not just for this world, but a resurrected body.
3: Amen. Mm-hmm.
1: That is beautiful. Friends, let's move on to the last part of our study now. I want us to go to John chapter 5, verses 28 to 29. And let me request Kailinda to take us there. And let's see the teachings of Jesus regarding two resurrections here. John 5, 28 and 29.
7: I'll be reading from the New King James Version. Do not marvel at this, for the hour is coming in which all who are in the graves will hear his voice and come forth. Those who have done good to the resurrection of life, and those who have done evil to the resurrection of condemnation.
1: Mm. Mm. Okay, so two types of resurrections. Resurrection, what are the two types of resurrection according to Jesus?
2: Just and unjust.
1: Okay, the just and unjust.
4: Resurrection of life and resurrection of judgment.
1: Okay, resurrection to life and resurrection to condemnation, according to Kailinda's version.
0: Mm-hmm.
1: Let's look at the destiny of those two, especially those who are raised in the resurrection of condemnation. Revelation 20, verses 4 to 9. And can I request Scott to take us there, please? Revelation 20, verses 4 to 9. And let's see the destination of people who are resurrected to condemnation.
4: And I will be reading from the English Standard Version. Then I saw thrones, and seated on them were those to whom the authority to judge was committed. Also, I saw the souls of those who had been beheaded for the testimony of Jesus and for the word of God, and those who would not worship the beast or its image, and had not received its mark on their foreheads or on their hands. They came to life and reigned with Christ for 1,000 years. The rest of the dead did not come to life until the 1,000 years were ended. This is the first resurrection. Blessed and holy is the one who shares in the first resurrection. Over such, the second death has no power, but they will be priests of God and of Christ, and they will reign with him for 1,000 years. And when the 1,000 years are ended, Satan will be released from his prison and will come out to deceive the nations that are at the four corners of the earth, Gog and Magog, to gather them for

0: Right? And the destination, the destiny of those who are raised in the second resurrection, according to Revelation, is being consumed by fire from heaven.
1: Mm.
0: In our few minutes remaining here, quick answers. What can we do to avoid being a part of the second resurrection and instead belong to the first resurrection or be a part of the group that would be transformed when Jesus returns? Mm. Gladys.
2: Accept Jesus as our Lord and Savior.
0: Accept Jesus. Travis?
3: Romans 10:13 says, anyone who calls on the name of the Lord will be saved.
0: Amen. Kailinda?
4: God loves us. He wants our salvation. Just trust in Him.
0: Trust in Him. And dear friends, that is the power of Christ's resurrection. No matter what you're going through today, you can trust in the goodness of God, that He loves you and He wants to save you. And Jesus paid for your sins and for my sins. And that if we believe in Him, even if we die in this world, there's the promise of resurrection.
1: Mm.
0: I want to invite you to accept Jesus as your Lord and Savior. And if you have accepted that good news, don't keep it to yourself. Mm-hmm. Share it with your friends so that more people can also hear this good news and the power of Christ's resurrection.
2: Mm. Amen. Eric?
1: Thank you so much, Buya. You know, while we were concluding our study, a well-known word of Jesus came to my mind. Jesus said, for God so loved the world that He gave His only begotten Son, that whoever believes in Him should not perish. Death is defeated in Christ. They don't have to be part of that resurrection of condemnation where fire will come down and consume them. Should not perish, but have everlasting life. And everlasting life in a new heavens and new earth where righteousness dwells. Everlasting life with one who loves us with an immeasurable and unfailing love. Don't you want to be there? Don't you want to accept what Jesus has done for you even today and experience peace and victory in Him? Let's pray together. Father in heaven, thank you for the power of Christ's resurrection, that for those who believe in Jesus, death is defeated and life forever is assured. May we trust you today and every day. I pray in Jesus' name. Amen.
0: Amen. Amen.
1: Well, thanks for joining us for Hope Sabbath School. We're not done with these letters to new Christians. More lessons that will help you to experience joy and freedom in your Savior, Jesus Christ. So take what you've learned, go out and be a blessing to those around you.

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1: So tell me what this is. It was described in news reports as having a nose of rich, dark, dried fruits, raisins, dates, and prunes, with wonderfully woody spices, cloves, and treacle toffee. A palate of robust, resinous wood, sweetened with medium treacle toffee and rich dried fruits, and so on. What could be so wonderful? Well, that's a bottle of old Scotch whiskey being described. It sold for almost $1.9 million. Now, that's absurd that a bottle of alcohol should sell for just under $2 million. Even though it might have been bought as an investment, that's a waste of money representing some out-of-whack priorities. In Luke 12:34, Jesus said, "For where your treasure is, there will your heart be also." What you spend is a commentary on where your heart is. What do your receipts say about your priorities? I'm John Bradshaw for It Is Written.
2: When Ricardo was 10, he had an accident while jumping over a fence. He didn't notice a thin metal wire on the other side of the fence, and it caused him to hit the ground head first. After the accident, he began to lose his sight. At school, he had trouble seeing what the teacher wrote on the chalkboard, so he asked to sit in the front row. After a while, he couldn't even see from there. Finally, the teacher sent him home, saying the school could not teach a blind boy. Ricardo's parents took him to many doctors, but none could help him. They said he would never see again. Ricardo was very sad. He could no longer play soccer

ride a bicycle, or play hide-and-seek with his friends. When he went outside, he could hear his old playmates making fun of him. The boys and girls thought that their jokes were harmless. They didn't know that their words were hurting Ricardo. He felt hopeless. One day, an older cousin invited Ricardo to go to a Pathfinder outing. The cousin was the leader of a Pathfinder club. Ricardo didn't want to go, but his cousin kept insisting, so he finally went. He was surprised that he could participate in many of the Pathfinder activities. His cousin even asked him to help out. Ricardo felt needed. He felt good. A short time later, Ricardo heard a sermon that made him want to give his heart to Jesus. But then trouble struck. At the baptismal class, the teacher asked Ricardo and the others who wanted to be baptized to memorize the Ten Commandments. But Ricardo couldn't read the Bible or the piece of paper with the Ten Commandments that the teacher passed out. He sadly thought that he would not be able to get baptized. At home, his mom encouraged him. "God willing, you will get baptized," she said. During the week, his older sister read the Ten Commandments out loud to Ricardo. She read them again and again so he could memorize them. On Friday, everyone who wanted to be baptized gathered at the church. "Who will be the first to recite the Ten Commandments?" a church elder asked. No one else volunteered, so Ricardo raised his hand. He recited all 10 perfectly. The elder was amazed and shook his hand. Turning to the others, he asked, "Who will recite like Ricardo?" The next day, on Sabbath, everyone was baptized, including Ricardo. Shortly afterward, he was invited to share the weekly mission story in Sabbath school. When some church members heard, they asked the Sabbath school leader to change his mind. "Ricardo can't tell the mission story because he can't read," they said. The Sabbath school leader gently touched Ricardo on the shoulder. "Do you hear what they are saying?" he asked. Ricardo nodded. "Show everyone what you are able to do," he said. "Prepare to tell the story next Sabbath." Ricardo's sister read the mission story to him from the Mission Quarterly, and he easily memorized it. On Sabbath, Ricardo told the story from beginning to end. When he finished, loud and astonished amens filled the church. Today, Ricardo is a 25-year-old university student and is preparing to become a pastor. He has led a Pathfinder club for the past 2 years, and he preaches regularly in churches around Angola. Dozens of people have been baptized after hearing his sermons. Your generous offering will help build a school in Ricardo's hometown of Luanda, Angola. Pray that the work of the school results in others like Ricardo who are eager to teach others about Jesus. Thank you for your support of missions.

0: In today's world, we can all use hope and encouragement. 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Today's miracle story is from Cheryl. In 1997, my daughter Rachel and I were driving to Ankeny and back as we studied to be phlebotomists. It was winter and the snow was deep, roads were icy, and it was 4 a.m. in the morning as we had to be at our clinical site by 5:45 a.m. The car skidded on the road and we ended up in the ditch. 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
1: Good morning, everyone. It's a delight to be here with you. And this is not the typical Sabbath school. I've been asked to share my personal testimony. So it's always a delight for me to share what God has done in my life. And even as I say those words, I almost well up with tears because my life is one that God, I believe He's done so many things for me. And in the last year especially, He worked a miracle in my life, which I'm going to share with you. But I'm so happy to be here at SWIC. You know, I was telling my wife this morning that when we first arrived here, we drove for 10 and a half hours to get here yesterday. And we were pretty exhausted, and I was pretty tired. And I came in and sat down under the tent. And just when the singing started, my heart just jumped because I could sense the Holy Spirit in this place. And just the spirit of the leadership and the young people that are attending is just such a blessing for us to be here. And even though I drove for 10 and a half hours, I feel energized. Amen? And so I'm going to be even more energized to share what Jesus has done in my life. You know, each one of us have a testimony, no matter who we are, no matter what our background has been, no matter if we've been raised in the church or we left a life of drugs and alcohol, we left the world behind, we all have a story to tell. Amen? And God has done great things in the lives of His people. So before I share that story of mine with you, I pray that you'll just bow your heads with me as I ask God's blessing. Father in heaven, this morning as we share, Lord, I have no business standing up here except that I tell the wondrous story of what you've done for me. And Lord, I pray this morning that as I share your story, which is also my story, that hearts would be moved, Lord, and that our hearts and our minds would be drawn closer to you, Lord, and that we would not be the same people when we leave SWIC as when we came. But through the testimony, through the songs, through the sermons, through the workshops this weekend, Lord, our lives would be radically transformed, and that we would stand as a people ready to wait you when you come in those clouds very, very soon. Lord, this morning, move our hearts. Send your Holy Spirit to guide and lead us, we pray. In Jesus' name we ask. Amen. I want to invite you to turn in your Bibles to the book of Jeremiah, chapter 9. And as you're turning there, I'm going to attempt to share with you a combination of my personal testimony, and also the testimony of God healing me in the last year. Last year I had cancer. And I'm going to relate that story. So normally I take about an hour, hour and 15 minutes for each, and I'm going to attempt both in the next 30 minutes. So I'm going to have to leave a lot out, but you're going to pray for me, right? That God will help me to get through it. I want to invite you to turn and read with me Jeremiah chapter 9, verse 23 and 24. These two verses perfectly describe my life before I became a Seventh-day Adventist and after. Thus says the Lord, verse 23, let not the wise man glory in his what? Wisdom. Nor let the mighty man glory in his? Nor let the rich man glory in his? But let him who glories glory in this, that he understands and knows me, that I am who? The Lord. Exercising loving kindness, judgment, and righteousness in the earth. For in these I delight, says the Lord. Isn't that a beautiful passage? My life revolves around those two passages because before I met Christ, my life revolved around verse 23. I gloried in my wisdom, I gloried in my might, and I gloried in my riches. But since that time that I've accepted Christ, I've gloried in Him. How many of you grew up as a Seventh-day Adventist? Let me see your hands. Wow, it looks like the overwhelming majority. I did not grow up in a Seventh-day Adventist home. In fact, most of my family, none of my family, knew what a Seventh-day Adventist was. My parents were not Christians. When I grew up as a young person, I went to church sometimes with my grandparents, but that was about the extent. Now, as I grew up, I had fire red hair. You can't tell that now. And don't let my hair or lack of it deceive you. I'm only 30 years old, though I look a little bit older because of my lack of hair. But when I was growing up in school, I had a lot of hair. And my hair was fire red. And what is my last name? So you can imagine. You can imagine the kind of treatment that I got from the other kids. But one of the blessings I had was that I was always the largest kid in my class, and so they didn't get too close to me when they would say that. Now, as I grew up, I want you to remember, I'm going to leave a lot of things out. I'm just going to hit the high points of my life. But as I grew up, I became heavily involved in sports. And I played football, as a matter of fact. I went to public high school and played football there. And, you know, when you think about a football player, typically what do you think about? Somebody that's not very smart, right? You think of a big, dumb jock, right? And that's typically what people think about when they think about somebody who played sports. But that was not the case with me. In fact, I was one of the top students in my class. So if you look at those two parts of the text, the Bible said, let not the wise man glory in his what? In his wisdom, let not the mighty man glory in his might. And all through high school, I did those two things. I became one of the best football players in the state of Alabama. And going into my junior and senior year, I was basically the idol of the community. All the younger classmen looked up to me. Even the older classmen looked up to me. The whole community saw this big star, this great football player. No one had ever played college football from my high school before. And everybody was looking at me as like the big shot on campus. And everywhere I went in my community, everybody liked me. Everybody knew me. I made good grades. I was good in football. Everything seemed to be going well for me. But on the inside of my life, I was a different person altogether. My heart was empty. I felt like I was incomplete. Even though I had everything at that point in my life that the world said I needed to be successful, yet I still felt empty and alone. In 10th grade, I started going out with the older guys on the football team, and we would go out drinking together on the weekends. You know, I'm in 10th grade. The seniors invite you to go somewhere. Naturally, you want to go because you want to be liked, and that's what I did. And so I would start drinking with them on the weekends, and pretty soon it became one or two nights a week. And after some time, I got to where I became so addicted to alcohol that I was taking it to school with me in 10th grade and drinking it behind the teacher's back. And very rapidly, within about 6 months of all that, I became known as the school alcoholic. And it was a tragedy because all these people were looking at me to be the star, and here I was letting everyone down. Well, my football career was escalating, and I had a good opportunity to play college football. So my high school coach told me one evening, he said, look, if you don't stop all this stuff, he said, you're going to throw your entire future away. He said, you need to put this away. You need to focus on your studies. You need to focus on football and do what's right. And he said, and you're going to be successful. If you don't, he said, you're going to be just like a bunch of these other losers out on the street. And so by my own strength, I put that stuff away for the next couple of years. And my football, I continued to get bigger and I continued to get stronger. By the time I was a senior in high school, I was bench pressing about 450 pounds. And I was squatting almost 700 pounds with my legs. I ran a 4.8940, and I was one of the best football players around. And so two events in my high school years rapidly changed my life. The first one had to do with, you guess it, football. And The fourth game of my senior year, we were playing the biggest rival of the season. The team that we had beaten them the year before, but that was the first time in like 10 years we'd ever beaten them. And so my coach calls me in the night of that game, and he says, look, the college, the university that you want to play at is here to watch you tonight. And if you do well, they're going to offer you a scholarship to come play football at their school. I was so excited. The biggest rival of the year. The college I wanted to go to was there to watch me. Nothing could get bigger than this, right? And so we were playing them, and every single year we play them, it seemed like it would rain cats and dogs every year. But this year there was no rain in the forecast. But about 3 hours before the game started, the bottom fell out of the sky. And it rained so hard for 3 hours you couldn't even see your hand in front of your face. And by the time we started playing on the field looked like a lake. It was so wet. And just within 5 minutes of the game, we were all black and muddy and everything. Well, I tell you all that for a reason. Just before halftime, I was having one of the best games I'd ever had in my life. Everything was going well. Everything was going great. I was thinking about those coaches up in the stands who were watching me. I was thinking about that scholarship that I was going to get. I was thinking about that free college education and that good job I was going to have on down the line in my life. Everything was lining up. And just before halftime, I stepped in a mud hole and my foot got stuck. And I was running full speed, and when my foot got stuck in the mud, it stayed in the hole, but my body continued to move forward. And at that moment, my knee snapped basically in half. I was about 12 feet away from the sideline. The coach said he could hear it all the way 12 feet away from me. Thus, that ended my high school football career. That university that wanted me to play for them, they never called me again. And I was absolutely devastated. My entire season down the drain, I ended up having to have surgery. That was the first event that happened in my life that really began to change me. And, you know, when you think about that type of a scenario, you can be going through life and you can have everything that the world says you need to be successful. Is it not true? You can have money. You can have a good education. You can have a good house. You can have all those things, popularity, a reputation. You can have all those things. And in 1 second, all those things can be taken away from you in a moment, in the twinkling of an eye. And I want to ask you this morning, if you consider your own life, maybe you have all those things. If those things were taken away from you in 1 second, would you be able to go home and look yourself in the mirror and still have integrity? Would you be able to look in the mirror and say, I don't need those things because what's on the inside of my life, what's in my heart, is greater than those things ever were? What controls your life today? Because if it's external things, if it's money, if it's wealth, if it's a good job, if it's any of those things, friends, let me tell you what, those things are going to flash in the pan when Jesus comes. It's not going to matter what you have. It's not going to matter what you had. All that's going to matter is what's on the inside of your heart when Jesus Christ comes in the clouds. I wasn't wise enough to realize that at that point in my life. And so the second thing that happened in my life that was a real turning point was in my senior year in high school, my parents decided that they, after 20 years of marriage, they were no longer going to be together. My father actually had another woman on the side, and he ended up leaving my mother for another woman. When he did that, it's really dry here, isn't it? I've noticed that. It's really hot and dry, more arid than most places. Ooh. My mouth gets really dry. And so my dad decided that he didn't want to live with my mother anymore. And so he left, he moved out. And when he did that, my mother really kind of lost herself. She began to become depressed. She would come home from work. I had a 12-year-old sister. I was 17. My mother would come home from work. She would change her clothes. And she would leave. And she would stay out until 1 or 2 o'clock in the morning looking for my dad, trying to find out who he was with, what he was doing, and where he was at. And so for a number of months, my sister and I were left to fend for ourselves. Well, one day I came home, Mom was laying on the couch, and I noticed that something wasn't quite right. She was always crying, laying around, crying, depressed, but something seemed to be a little bit different today. Her speech was slurred. She wasn't in her right mind. And so I ended up calling my dad and telling him what had happened. And so he came over to the house, and when he came in, he told my sister and I to go to our bedrooms, and he went in and talked to my mom. A few minutes later, I heard him actually leaving the house, so I ran out after him. I said, "What's happening? Where are you going?" He said, "Your mom is sick, and I'm going to go pick up some medicine at the store. I'll be back in 30 or 40 minutes. I said, "All right." So I waited. 30 minutes passed. He wasn't back. An hour went by. He wasn't back. An hour and a half went by, and he still wasn't back. And so I began to get, naturally, even more worried because Mom got worse. So I called my grandparents, and I said, "What should I do? Mom is sick. Dad's supposed to be back. He's not here." They said, "You better call an ambulance." So I called an ambulance. They took her to the hospital, and we later found out that that day my mother had tried to end her life. She took 25 sleeping pills, trying to go to sleep so that she could never wake up. Now, what is even more significant about that was that when I told my dad that, my dad later admitted that she told him she had done this, and he left her there, never intending to come back. He wanted her out of his life. He didn't want anything to do with her, and he wanted to live his life without the restraint of her always bothering him all the time. So he left her to die. When I found this out, I told my dad, I said, "You know, I said, you're never going to see my face again. I don't want to ever see you ever again in my life. And I said, when you die, I will come to your funeral for one reason, and that is to spit on your grave and leave." That's what I told my dad. And I said it in a few more choice words than that, but I was unconverted at the time. But that's how I left it. And for about 3 years, I didn't see my dad. And so I actually went and played two years of college football. Absolutely hated it with a passion. It was terrible. That's another story. But I came back home and I went back to, I quit that and I came back home and I went to the junior college close to my house. While I was there in the junior college, I developed this attitude in my life. I said to myself, "You know, of all the negative things that have happened in my life, if God is so good, why is He allowing things like this to happen to me?" See, the devil doesn't want you to hear this. If God loves me personally, why does He not do something in my life? Why is He allowing all these things to happen? And so I determined in my life, I said to myself, "You know what? I don't need anybody." I said, "I don't see how God could even possibly exist." So I developed this idea that I was going to become an atheist. I didn't believe that God existed, and even if God did exist, I didn't want anything to do with Him. I read some writings in an American literature class by Thomas Paine to Thomas Jefferson. Actually, it was a series of letters that they wrote to each other. And Thomas Paine was explaining to Thomas Jefferson why he'd never believed that Jesus Christ ever lived. And if you read that stuff without any type of background in Christianity or the Bible or know how to answer those arguments, they seem very logical and very convincing. And so as I was reading that, I became more and more convinced that God was just a myth, that the Bible was a fairy tale, and I said to myself, "I want nothing else to do with it." And so I became a self-declared atheist. I lived that way for 3.5 years, and when I made that decision in my life, it was like my life began to spiral downward. You know when you pull a plug on a sink and you watch the water just spin down the drain? That's what my life was doing. I became depressed again because I felt like I had no purpose. I began drinking again. I got to where I was almost drinking, I won't tell you how much, but huge amounts of alcohol every day. Staying in my room, I was so depressed that I had 5 alarm clocks beside my bed, 3 on one side, 2 on the other. And when they would go off in the morning, I would sleep right through them for hours. My roommates would have to beat on the doors just to wake me up. My life was a shambles. I was at the point in my life, I was in college, I was on my way, I had a good education, I was on my way to a good job. Everything the world said you needed to be successful and happy, that's what I had. I had a good job. I saved about $20,000 in 2 years when I was 18 years old to pay for my own college because I said, you know what, I don't need anybody. And so I gloried in my riches as well. And so everything I needed, I had relationships with girls. I caused a lot of scarring and damage to girls, but I had everything that the world said you need to be happy. And yet, guess what, friends? I wasn't happy in the slightest. In fact, I was so unhappy, I got more depressed, I got more miserable, and I decided in my life, that if this is what life is really all about, then I really don't want any part of life at all. And I began to think to myself, how could I end my life in such a way that it would make everyone around me suffer? That's the attitude I had on life. You know, in the time when my family should have been pointing my family to God, when my mother was going through this divorce, you know, she would have friends that she would work with, and they would say, you know, why don't you come to church with us? We believe that God has the answer for your life. And I would tell my own mother, look, don't believe in that Bible garbage. Don't believe in Christianity. Don't believe in God. It's all a bunch of fairy tales. If God was really real, why doesn't he do something to restore you your marriage? I said, why doesn't he do something to comfort you? And I would tell my family these awful things. Young people would come to me and try to tell me about Jesus, and I would make little girls cry and make them go away. I mean, I was such a miserable, rotten person. But thanks be to God that he has mercy on us. Amen. At the time when I started thinking about how I could commit suicide and make my family suffer through it, because I hated them all, I didn't want anything to do with anybody, I started having these thoughts, these impressions. These impressions started coming to my mind, why don't you study the Bible? And I thought, the first time I thought that, I thought, that's kind of weird. Why would I even think that? I dismissed it. I mean, I was going to State University. I was majoring in geoarchaeology, which involves evolution and all those things. I studied all those theories, and I was a hardcore atheist. Had professors that made fun of the Bible and made fun of Christians in our class, and I'm thinking to myself, why am I thinking, why don't you study the Bible? But the more I tried to put that thought out of my mind, the more it grew, and the louder it got. And all I know now is that there is a God in heaven. Amen? It was God that was bringing those thoughts to my mind. And so they grew more and more. And so finally, I kind of did the same thing William Miller did. I said, look, I will study the Bible to prove it's false. And when I prove it's false, I'm going to commit suicide and make everybody around me miserable. So about that same time, my uncle, who had been a Seventh-day Adventist, he was a first-generation Seventh-day Adventist. He had come in through an Amazing Facts Prophecy Seminar. He gave me an Amazing Facts study guide. And I thought it was really weird how I had rejected him several times before for this stuff. And I told him one time, I said, look, don't even bother me with this stuff anymore. Don't give me anything else, because every time you give it to me, I put it in the garbage can. Save your money, save your stuff, I don't want it. But right at the time when I agreed, that had been like months, right at the time when I agreed, he just came to me and he said, you know, I feel really impressed. I know what you told me, but I just feel really impressed that maybe I should give this to you one last time. And so I took that study guide and I thought to myself, I'm looking at him and I'm looking at that, and I thought, it's kind of weird. And so I stuffed it in my bag and I was just like, whatever. So I get back to my apartment at college and I pull it out. And I start reading it. And the first Amazing Facts study guide says, is there anything left you can trust? Which was my whole issue, right? And so I started reading all the reasons why the Bible could be trusted. Archaeology, which I'd studied lots of archaeology, never that. Science, changed lives, the unity of the Bible, all these different things. And I said, you know, this is really weird because I never knew any of this stuff before. And so I began to study the prophecies of Daniel and Revelation. And through those Amazing Facts study guides, and what I found astounded me, because I saw that God had predicted world events hundreds and even thousands of years before they ever happened. And I said, you know what? This is an absolute impossibility. There's no way this could happen. So I went to the library and I pulled out a bunch of history books and I started looking up all the dates and checking the history. And sure enough, can you guess what happened? It lined up. And I said, wait a minute, this is crazy, because what this means is that if this is really true, that the Bible predicts the future. And if the Bible predicts the future with 100% accuracy, then it can actually be what? Trusted. And I came to that conclusion. And it made me tremble, because at that moment I realized there is a God where? In heaven. But then I said, does He care about me personally? So I turned to the Gospels, and I began to read the Gospels, and I began to read for the first time in my life the beautiful words of Jesus, and how he lived, and the things that He said, and how He loved people, and how He cared about them, and all the wonderful things that He did for them, how He had mercy and compassion. And I said, man, what a powerful man this was. And I said, can God do the same thing in my own life? Would He give me that love? Does He care about me? And I turned to a text in John 6:37 that said, all who comes to me will come to me, and the one that comes to me, I will by no means what? Cast out. And I said, you know, if that promise is true for others, it has to be true for me. And let me tell you what, friends, it's true for you today. God has a purpose for your life. God has a reason for you to live. He has a plan that is unimaginable to you, and He wants to do powerful things through every single young person here and every single old person here. Amen. And so as I realized that God loved me and He cared about me and He had compassion about me, one night I was reading one of the study guides and I made an invitation to accept Christ into your life. And I knelt down on my knees that night. And guys, I got to tell you, I was shaking like this. I was so scared. I was so nervous. I was just shaking traumatically. And tears were weeping down my face. And I said, Jesus, if You're willing, please come into my life and change my life. I was 22 years old. This happened 8 years ago. My brother Sebastian, I don't know if he's here, but he and I have close to the same birthday, about 8 years ago. I was kneeling and I said, Lord, if You are willing, come into my life and transform my life and do something inside of me, because I give up on life. I can't do it anymore. And friends, when I made that decision, when I yielded my heart to God, a peace came over me like I've never had before. And friends, it was one of the most powerful experiences I had in my life. When I got up from that prayer, I kid you not, friends, I was no longer an alcoholic. I had been dipping and smoking for a number of years. I dropped it like a bad habit that it was in that moment. And God just did radical changes in my life. He drew me so close to Him. I was going to college for like 3 or 4 hours a day. So I had all this extra time on my hands. At that time, I had quit my job. I started studying the Bible. And for over a year, I studied the Bible like 7-8 hours a day. And let me tell you, I'm not saying that to accredit myself, but I say it for this purpose, that when I spent that kind of quality time with God, He became so real to me that at times in my room, I literally could sense His physical presence in the room. I mean, I didn't see a light, I didn't see a form, I didn't see an angel, but I could just sense that He was there. And friends, the more time you spend with God, the more time you spend in His Word, the more time you spend on your knees, the more real He will become to you. There may be somebody here today that says, God's not been real to me in the last several years of my life, the last 6 months of my life, the last month of my life. Let me ask you a question. Have you searched with all of your heart to find God? Because He says when you search with all of your heart, you will what? You will find me. And friends, I've found that promise to be true every time I've claimed it and I've met the condition. And let me tell you what, guys. God is remarkable. Now, I'm almost out of time here. And I haven't even shared half of it. Miracles, friends. God provided $5,000. I was living on food stamps. God provided $5,000 for me to go to AFCO in just a matter of days. When I was living on food stamps, I had drained all my savings to pay for college. Worked miracles. My dad, whom I had told I wanted to spit on his grave, we made up, and he still thought I was crazy for all the things that I did. My college graduation was on a Sabbath morning at 10 a.m., and he thought I was crazy for not going to the graduation, but going to church instead. And I told my dad, look, Dad, I can't honor myself on God's day. I have to honor Him. I have to be where He wants me to be. Amen? My dad thought I was crazy And he said, you're going to this Bible college? I went to the Amazing Facts College of Evangelism for 4 months. And that's where, by God's grace, I work now. And he said, you know what? Don't expect me to help you with that. He said, you need to get out and get a real job. He said, you've gone off the deep end just like your uncle did. He said, don't even talk to me about any help. But you know what? I prayed. I needed a car to go. I prayed, and I didn't tell anybody about this prayer. And I went up to visit my dad, and he said, you see that car over there? I said, yeah. He said, you're still going to that Bible college? I said, yeah, I'm still going. He said, I bought that car for you to go to that college. Didn't tell a soul. Didn't tell a soul. And the person that I least likely expected to help me, God used. God has worked miracles. My wife and I have had no money at times to buy food. We prayed and God provided. Somebody would say, I feel impressed to give this to you. $100 grocery card. Just tons and tons of stories I could tell you. But I want to end the next couple minutes with this story, and that is that last year, in 2008, I was diagnosed with testicular cancer. And the doctor said, don't worry, you're young, this is very treatable. We can give you a couple chemotherapy treatments, we'll do a surgery, and you'll be fine. In 6 weeks, after I found a little knot about that size, in 6 weeks, the tumor had grown to the size of my fist before my surgery. And I was in so much pain, I couldn't sit down, I couldn't lay down, I couldn't walk around. All I could do was just hold my back and walk as fast as I could in circles around the house. I asked my wife, just yelling at the top of my lungs, it hurt so bad. I would wake up in these sweats and whatnot. I had the surgery. The doctor said, you need to have chemotherapy because it spread into the lymph nodes of your chest and your abdomen. You're going to have 5 chemotherapy treatments. After the first treatment, I caught an infection somewhere that turned septic. And I almost died. I went to the emergency room, and the doctors told me that if you would have come in an hour later, we would have been able to do nothing for you. And they thought that I was going to actually die that night. I was in ICU for 8 days. This happened just last March. And I was ultimately in the hospital for 40 days. So let me show you real briefly some pictures. I think I have 5 minutes, right? I still have 5 minutes? Yeah. Okay, I still have 5 minutes. Here is a picture. Can you see this? Is this on the screen? Here's a picture of me before I went for my first chemo. This is the picture of me when I checked into the hospital, full of fluid and almost dead. I was on oxygen. I was on a number of different antibiotics, and they thought that I was literally going to die. And what happened was, this was in March of last year, my AFCO students, there were 55 of them, they came to the hospital and they did a prayer walk around the hospital. They marched 7 times around that hospital. What's significance about 7? And they marched 7 times around the hospital, and there's my room, and they climbed up on top of this hill, and they're waving to me in my room. Now, I can't see them because I was laying in bed. When I went to the hospital, my blood pressure was like 55 over 27. My temperature was 104. My heart rate is 160. Very, very sick. I caught pneumonia. I had all these terrible things, and they thought I was going to die. But after that prayer walk, there were people all around the world that were praying for me. Literally around the world. I've never seen such a thing as what they did. And I'm so blessed. And I believe that as a result of their prayers, God answered. And after the day that they came and did that prayer walk, they did it in the evening. The next morning, I made a miraculous breakthrough when they thought I was going to die. And I gradually got better and better and ultimately left the hospital after 40 days in the hospital. And I looked like an 80-year-old man when I left. That was the end of last March. They told me that it would be a year before I would even be fully functional again, and up to 2 years before I would go back to work. I went back to work in June of that year. In May, after a couple more treatments, but I was supposed to have more, but they ended them early because I was declared cancer-free. And God worked a miracle in my life. And since that time, He's blessed me. I've been able to work. I've preached evangelistic meetings. And I believe that God healed me in such a way that His glory would be demonstrated. And that people would not question who it was. And that I would be able to share this testimony with you today. So brothers and sisters, as I am now, so you see me, God has worked a miracle in my life. I should be in the grave waiting for Jesus to come. But instead I'm here declaring His glory to you today. Somebody may say, well, what about my relative that died? What about the person that I care about that didn't make it? You know, there was a lady that I worked with, and she got cancer the same time I did. And as I got better, she got worse. And as she laid on her deathbed, I came and to talk to her, and she whispered in my ear, "I'm so thankful that God has healed you." And to her last breath, she cared about other people. I don't know why God allows some people to live and some people to die, but what I do know is that her family, many of them, their hearts were turned to Christ because of that. Friends, I wish I had time to tell you more, but my time is up. Maybe sometime during the weekend I'll be able to share some more with you. But the point is this: there is a God in heaven. There is a God in heaven that is alive. There is a God in heaven that has a plan for your life today. There is a God in heaven that cares about the pain that you experience. And when He allows us to go through trials, it's because He trusts us. It's because He trusts us that we will trust Him to get through that trial so that it can equip us to then help somebody else and share the good news with them. Friends, today you may be going through some trial. You may have some experience in your life where you've been crying out to God and you say, "God, where are you?" And like my brother said last night, He's right there beside you. When I was in the hospital on that bed fighting for my life with every breath, I realize now that God was with me. He was right there beside me. And He's right there beside you today. Maybe today you need a fresh revelation of God's power in your life. Maybe today you need a brand new relationship with Jesus. Maybe today you've had some experience in your life that's so unbearable, at times you don't know how you can go on any longer. Let me tell you what, friends, the answer today is Jesus Christ. The answer is His love, His mercy, His compassion on our lives today. Before we close, I want to just say we don't have music, we don't have all those things. But there may be somebody here today that wants to say, this is not for everybody, but there may be somebody here today that wants to say, "Lord, show me a fresh revelation of Your love for me. Let me have a fresh experience with You. Let me this be the moment where I start over, where I give everything to You, where I put everything in Your hands, where I hold nothing back today. All the pain, all the suffering, all the bad experiences, all the good experiences, Lord, I lay them down at Your feet. Take me as Yours and make me what You want me to be." Maybe that person is here today. And again, this isn't for everybody, but if that fits you today, why don't you just stand where you are? And we'll have special prayer together. God bless those that are standing. Maybe that's everybody. Maybe it's not. I don't know who you are. But I want to tell you today that we all need to see Jesus afresh. Amen. Amen. We need to see Him working in our lives. And my prayer for you this weekend is that this will be a powerful jump start for God doing things in your life that you'd never even imagined. And when He comes in those clouds, friends, we're going to meet Him. We're going to see Him. And we're going to know Him. Because every step of our life along the way, He's been there. And when we see Him, we'll recognize exactly who He is. Because we sense Him every day of our lives. Is that your desire this morning? Amen. Let's pray together. Father in heaven, what a joy it is, Lord, to share and the experiences that You've given to me. And Lord, there were so many I couldn't share. But Father, I pray for those this morning that want to have that experience with You. They want to have a new beginning. They want to have a brand new start, Lord. They want to have more trust, more confidence in You. Lord, as we give our hearts to You, we pray that You would take them and just do with them as You will. And we know, Lord, that what you will is that you would make us new creatures. And we ask for that in a powerful way today. May your Spirit abide with us during the worship hour. We ask your blessing now as we give our hearts to you. In Jesus' name, let all God's people say, Amen.
2: Quite a few have noticed that the lame man suddenly isn't lame anymore.
3: Yes. As soon as he and his two companions come out, the people are going to crowd around and want to know how it happened. What's so amusing?
2: Oh, you should have seen the expression on his face.
3: Whose face?
2: The captain of the temple guard. I'm sure he recognized the leaping man as the cripple, but when he saw who his two companions were, you could tell he recognized them. That's when a look of amazement, anger, spread over his face, and he took off running, probably to tell Caiaphas what he'd seen.
3: Who are they? Must be important men.
2: Huh? Oh, one name's on the tip of my... Oh, yes, Peter, that's his name. And the other one is probably John. The two are usually together.
3: But who are they?
2: They, my dear friend, are disciples of Jesus.
3: Oh, but I myself heard the older one deny Jesus at the trial, and...
2: That was only because he was afraid they'd treat him like they were treating Jesus.
3: He doesn't appear to be afraid now.
2: If he had seen the expression of the temple captain, he would be afraid, unless he's changed. The look on that captain's face was not a friendly look. In a few minutes, you'll see Caiaphas, Annas, and all the temple dignitaries come flying out. I don't think I'd want to be Peter or his companion.
3: Well, why? The high priest and his co-workers, that wouldn't hurt anyone.
2: Well, they crucified Jesus.
3: They did right. Jesus deserved to be crucified.
2: I happen to think he didn't. I also happen to think that some highly religious people do things in the name of religion that others would be ashamed to do.
3: Such as what, for instance?
2: Crucify Jesus. And watch what happens here. You may see what I'm talking about. There they go. The three of them. Out onto Solomon's porch. Let's get there quickly. I don't want to miss any of it.
4: Who sat at the gate beautiful?
5: How can a lame man get up and walk?
6: It's some sort of miracle. It must be.
7: Something marvelous has happened. What? I don't know.
8: How he walks. Impossible.
9: Don't worry. I'd leap up and praise God too.
4: Well, what happened? Does anyone know?
2: Peter's holding up his hand for silence.
9: Men, friends of Israel, why are you so surprised that this man can walk? Do you think it is by our own power that we made this man well?
4: Well, how did you do it then?
2: What did I tell you? Look, peeking around the corner. Annas, Caiaphas, and the rest of them, eavesdropping.
9: The God of Abraham, Isaac, and Jacob. He gave divine glory and power to his son, Jesus of Nazareth. All of you know him. You handed him over to Pilate. In the presence of Pilate, you rejected Jesus. Chose him instead of Barabbas to be crucified.
7: He deserved to be crucified.
9: Jesus was a good and holy man, but you rejected him. You killed the author and giver of life, but God raised him from the dead.
4: There is no proof that he was resurrected.
9: We are witnesses to this. Many, many people saw and talked to Jesus after he was resurrected. They saw the prints of the nails in his hands and feet.
7: But what has all this about Jesus got to do with the man who sat and begged at the gate beautiful and now walks like any normal man?
9: Many of you saw me help this man to his feet, and immediately he was healed of the lameness he had had from birth. It was the power of Jesus' name that gave strength to this man's ankles and feet. What you saw was done by faith in the name of Jesus. Faith in Jesus made him whole.
2: Annas and Caiaphas are getting angrier by the minute. That man, Peter, certainly is a changed man, bold and fearless.
9: My brothers, I do not condemn you for what you and your leaders did to Jesus. It was done because of ignorance. Long ago, by means of the prophets, God announced that the Messiah would suffer, die, and rise again. The prophecies came true through you. Satan tempted you, and you yielded. Repent and turn to God. He will wipe away your sins. Then shall times of spiritual strength come to you from the Lord's presence. And someday God will send Jesus for you, that where he is, there you may be also.
4: Where is he?
9: He was taken up into heaven, and will remain there until the time comes for all things to be made new, as God has already announced by his holy prophets of long ago.
7: Which prophets? And what did they say?
9: Moses himself wrote, "The Lord your God will send you a prophet, just as he sent me, who will be of your own people. You must listen to everything that he tells you. Anyone who does not listen to what that prophet says will be separated from God's people and destroyed."
2: I believe Peter. He speaks with authority.
10: I believe him too.
9: My brothers, know ye that God sent Jesus to suffer, to die on the cross and be resurrected, to turn all of you from your wicked ways. For this reason came Jesus into the world.
2: Here they come, en masse, and they're terribly angry. Even the captain of the temple guards. Any man as angry as Annas and Caiaphas are must be wrong. The high priest, look at him.
11: That's one big cow.
12: Well, I'd certainly hate to sit next to him on a bus.
11: What about in a canoe?
12: No way. Do you know what I think?
11: Usually,
12: no. I think that cows can teach us a lot about health.
11: How?
12: Well, look at him. Does he look sick?
11: No.
12: Does he look like a weakling?
11: No.
12: Does he look tired and depressed?
11: I don't think so.
12: He looks kind of contented.
11: Exactly. That's one happy cow.
12: So what's so strange about that?
11: Well, look at what he's eating.
12: Grass?
11: Yes, and a few flowers, bushes, leaves, and other stuff growing in the ground.
12: That's what cows eat.
11: That's my point. Big cow over there, with all those muscles and beautiful hair and bright eyes and swinging tail and really cool horns, eats nothing but grass and water. He doesn't eat meat, which if you stop and think about it, would be kind of gross. He doesn't drink milk unless he's a calf, and he doesn't take pills. All he does is walk around the pasture, eat grass, and sleep standing up.
12: You know, Sam, you're right. He's proof that we don't need all the stuff that people say we do to be healthy and strong. We just need water, food that grows on the ground, and exercise. But I don't think I'd like eating grass.
11: No problem. We can eat grains and vegetables and fruit. If we did, we could be as smart as a cow.
12: And maybe as healthy as one, too.
13: God has given us everything we need to be healthy inside and out. During Creation Week, He established a health plan for every creature on earth. 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
14: Rebellion against King Herod. They'll dethrone Herod and make Jesus their king. King of Israel.
15: Can you blame them?
14: Whose side are you on?
15: Oh, I have a mind of my own.
14: You're not supposed to use it. You are supposed to spy out all that Jesus does and report it to King Herod.
15: You saw what happened here today, all of it, the same as I did. And you must admit that this man Jesus has some sort of power no one else possesses. All day he has been healing the sick and ailing. Just a moment ago, you saw him take 5 loaves and 2 fish, 5 small loaves of bread and 2 small fishes, and feed this vast multitude. Now how?
14: Sleight of hand. Trickery.
15: Oh, you know that's not true. He used some sort of real power, and whatever the power and wherever it came from, he used it wisely. All day he healed people, and then tonight was the crowning act of wisdom that really impressed the people. Why? Because it benefited them, everyone, even you and me.
14: The bread and the fish did have a flavor, the like of which I had never before tasted.
15: See? Power! That's what did it, and wisdom. And then what did he do to impress the people further? He gathered up what was left, 12 baskets full. And then he distributed those baskets full to every man here to take home with them.
14: Well, what's so wise about that?
15: Well, people are here from near and far. All at home will get a taste of the food provided here by a miracle of Jesus. They will also hear the entire story of what happened. So it's natural that they should want such a powerful man to be their king. I would, so would you.
14: We'd better rush back and report this to the king. He will surely do something about it.
15: Oh, there seems to be some sort of disturbance over there. Let's go see what it is.
14: Jesus' own disciples are right in the middle of the discussion.
9: Just a minute. We are accomplishing nothing. Let him who has anything important to say it in an orderly manner. You.
16: I tell you, he is the long-looked-for deliverer, spoken of by the prophets of old as sitting on the throne of David.
17: As king, he will make Israel an earthly paradise, a land flowing with milk and honey.
18: He can break the power of the hated Romans and deliver Israel and Jerusalem from their dominion.
4: He can heal the soldiers who are wounded in battle. What other king can do that?
19: He can even supply whole armies with food. We will conquer all nations.
20: Jesus, as king, we will have peace and prosperity. With his power, we will rule the world.
9: Hope accomplishes nothing. Let us have action. Let us go at once.
21: Aren't you one of Jesus' closest disciples?
9: You might say that.
21: Well,
9: yes, I am Peter.
21: You, above all people, know why Jesus is here. To relieve us from the power of Rome and to sit on David's throne as our king. Why doesn't he go ahead and do it? Proclaim himself king of Israel.
9: Well, the modesty of Jesus forces him to refuse to declare himself king.
21: Well, then we'll do it for him. We will take him by force and

0: Isn't he ever going to get here?
1: You're so impatient,
0: Peter. It's getting late, almost dark. If he doesn't come pretty soon, we're going to have to cast off without him.
1: That, my dear Peter, is exactly what he told us to do.
0: I know. And we shouldn't have been so easily persuaded. He should have permitted us to crown him king. If we had been more persistent, he might have.
1: There is a lot of opposition from the leaders and rulers.
0: Well, it's time that they recognize that Jesus is the rightful heir to the throne of David. It's time they're forced to honor him as one who comes clothed with the authority of God.
2: It's time to cast off if we're going to reach Capernaum before dark.
3: All right, Matthew.

0: There are a lot of things I would like to know. Why doesn't Jesus assert his authority and become king?
1: Yes. And why didn't he save John the Baptist from such a violent and shameful death?
2: Some people think we're followers of a false prophet. Is this always going to be so?
0: Is it possible? But could it be that Jesus is an imposter, as the Pharisees say he is?
2: A violent storm. We're not prepared for it. We were too busy complaining about the master.
3: Oh, forget it now. Let's get busy and turn this boat into the wind and row. Or we'll have too much water and sink.
1: But it's all your fault, Peter. You started the argument.
3: Forget it and row. Row, I said.
2: We're lost. The boat's about to sink. The wind grows stronger and the waves higher. It's the fourth watch. We've rowed and worked long and hard, but it's no use. We're doomed.
3: Oh, if Jesus were only here, he would save us.
1: No, Peter. We've been complaining about the Master. We are not worthy of his salvation.
3: Yes, you're right, John. Oh,
2: wait.
3: That we...
2: An apparition.
1: What?
2: A ghostly light, a form in the midst of the light, walking on the water.
1: It's not an apparition. 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It is the Master.
3: The Master?
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3: Oh, help us, Master.
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1: Master.
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1: Oh. 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
7: 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Wherefore, the rather, brethren, give diligence to make your calling and election sure. For if ye do these things, ye shall never fail.

The most influential man who ever lived made extravagant claims for himself. He was hated by many and loved just as deeply by millions more. I'll be back in a moment to talk about history's most controversial figure.

Hello, this is Joe Cruz of the Amazing Facts broadcast, Fact Which Affects You. I want to talk today about some things that should appeal to every single listener. I always try to visualize those who are listening to these daily broadcasts. I know the majority of you are meeting the normal course of human problems and reverses. You have an average amount of temptations, no doubt. Certain failures, living up to your own expectations and those of others. You're the people that have to fight traffic every day. You're the folks that face a competitive world. You're concerned about security. You have to take care of your family and you wrestle with problems in the home. These things you have to face every day that you live. You contend with doubts and fears, perhaps doubts about yourself or doubts about the Bible. At times you experience inexpressible longings for righteousness and for holiness of life. There may be some young people who are standing at the crossroads, not just sure which way you want to go. You're not sure whether you ought to kick the traces to go down Broadway or make a decision for Christ and walk the straight and narrow way. Our approach in these daily broadcasts is not designed as an answer or an argument to atheists and infidels. I'm not here primarily to convince skeptics or to prove Christianity. That won't be our approach. Now, there may be some who are skeptics. There may be some who are agnostics listening right now. I hope there are. And I want to say this. I'm glad you're listening. Many of you are Christian people, of course. And there are others who have a Christian orientation. You may have been brought up with Christianity. You're on speaking terms with it. It may be that as a child you accepted Christianity uncritically. You may not have done a lot of thinking about it, and dad and mother were Christians. You sort of grew up in that way of life, and you accepted what your parents believed and what they taught just because they taught it, just because they believed it. Now, sometimes in that transition from believing what our parents tell us to the point where we really believe for ourselves, there comes a sneaking suspicion that Christianity isn't all that's said to be. We may feel it doesn't always hold up. It doesn't always ring true. There may be that lingering suggestion that it isn't intellectually respectable. Some, when they come to that point of transition, or after they've gone on for a number of years without giving much thought to Christianity, have a tendency to discard it rather than to investigate its credentials. There may be some listening who are having problems with their faith. It's our purpose to help all to a better understanding of the Word of God. We'll endeavor to preach on things that will help you as Christians every day that you live. Christianity begins with Jesus Christ, and I want to begin with Him today. The question was asked repeatedly during the ministry of Jesus, who is Christ? People are still asking that question today. There are people who've had a Christian orientation who really haven't taken their religion seriously and who are pondering, just who is this man and what does he mean personally? The Bible says God became man and was manifest in the person of Jesus Christ. And Jesus Himself claims that He's divine, that He was God, that He became flesh. Herein lies the whole issue. If Christ is God in human flesh, then that means that some way we're involved with Him. If it's true that He's God, then our loyalties really belong to Him in the face of what He's done for us. If Jesus' claim is true, we face a serious crisis in our own lives. What are we going to do about it? On the other hand, if it's not true that Jesus was God, then we can just dismiss the whole thing and there's no need to let Him trouble our conscience again. Is Jesus really what He claimed to be, or is He not? I want us to consider that question seriously. I want to present Jesus as He claims to be, the Son of God, and I want to give some reasons, some logical reasons why I believe Jesus Christ's claims were true. First of all, let's consider His moral character. He lived an impeccable life. There was no flaw in Him, no sin in Him. Even His enemies had to admit that there was no fault in Him. He lived a noble, pure life before men. In fact, no other life ever lived that can match the matchless Jesus. No one ever lived a life like His. When Jesus accused His enemies and wrote their sins in the sand, they slipped away as fast as they could go. But when Jesus invited them to accuse Him, He stayed around to face their scrutiny. They couldn't find one thing wrong in Him to accuse. And He asked them, "Who convicts me of sin?" And not a single person raised his voice in condemnation of anything Jesus Christ had ever done. Now, whatever else may be said against the point of view that Christ was God, we're forced to agree that when Jesus came here and lived His life, He behaved like a visitor from another world. Now, let's consider His claims. He claimed to be God.
In John, the 10th chapter, verse 27, Jesus says, "My sheep hear my voice, and I know them, and they follow me. And I give unto them eternal life, and they shall never perish, neither shall any man pluck them out of my hand. My Father, which gave them me, is greater than all, and no man is able to pluck them out of my Father's hand." And then notice in verse 30, he says, "I and my Father are one." And verse 31, "Then the Jews took up stones again to stone him. Jesus answered them, 'Many good works have I showed you from my Father. For which of those works do you stone me?'" And then verse 33, "The Jews answered, saying, 'For a good work we stone thee not, but for blasphemy, and because that thou, being a man, makest thyself God.'" Now, friends, Jesus claimed to be one with the Father. He said, "I and my Father are one." And the Jews understood exactly what he meant. They understood it and took up stones to stone him. Why? Why, they said, because you're a man and you're making yourself out to be God. In John, the 8th chapter, verse 56, we read these words, "Your father Abraham rejoiced to see my day, and he saw it and was glad. Then said the Jews unto him, 'Thou art not yet 50 years old, and hast thou seen Abraham?' And Jesus said unto them, 'Verily, verily, I say unto thee, before Abraham was, I am.'" Now Jesus took upon his lips the name of the self-existent one. He claimed to be the great I Am. This is the name by which God was known to the children of Israel during the Exodus. And then verse 59, "Then took they up stones to cast at him. But Jesus hid himself and went out of the temple, going through the midst of them, and so passed by." Now here again, Jesus Christ claimed to be God. He took a title that alone belongs to God. Now if we refuse to accept the claims of Jesus to be God in human flesh, we find ourselves on the horns of a dilemma. There are great many today who say, "I believe in Jesus Christ. I believe he was the founder of the purest ethical system this world's ever known, but I don't believe Jesus is God." Now, they think this is the intelligent, sophisticated point of view to take concerning Jesus. He was a good man, you understand. He was truthful. He was honest. He was upright, but he wasn't God. I'd like to examine that argument for just a moment, friends. These individuals say they believe that Jesus was truthful. They say they believe he was completely honest and sincere. And this position is almost universally held. There are only a handful who claim that Jesus was not truthful, that he was not a good man. But let's remember one thing. Jesus Christ claimed to be God in human flesh. And the question is, was he truthful or was he not? If he's truthful, then his claims are true and he's God. But if he's not God and yet claims to be that he is, then that makes Jesus Christ a liar. It's inconceivable that the purest ethical system this world's ever known could be brought into existence by a liar. I think all of us will agree to that. Jesus went around forgiving the wrongs of others. Let's keep in mind that if he were God, he had the right to do this. But if we take the position he was just a good man, then he surely did not have the right to forgive anybody's sins. Now, you can forgive a person who has wronged you. If he steps on your toes, you can forgive him for that. But Jesus went around forgiving people for stepping on other people's toes. And he acted in every case as though he was the one who was principally offended. Jesus Christ forgave sins. He said a person couldn't be saved except through him. John 14:6, Jesus said to them, "I am the way, the truth, and the life. No man cometh unto the Father but by me." He made it abundantly clear that it was impossible to find salvation except through him. Now, let's make this point clear today. It's sheer nonsense to say we believe Jesus is the greatest man who ever lived, that he was a good man, that he was truthful and honest, and yet that he wasn't God. One can't be considered a good man who claims that he's God when he's not. Common sense demands that Jesus either was what he said he was, or he was an imposter. As C.S. Lewis said, he was either God or the very devil of hell. There is no middle ground. Now, the greatest evidence of Jesus' divinity was his resurrection from the dead. History records the fact that Jesus was born, he lived, he died, and on the third day he rose again. There may be some that say, we'd like to have evidence for this. Well, now, God did not leave us without evidence, friends. That's a wonderful thing about Christianity. God wants us to have evidence. He wants us to be sure. He doesn't ask us to have a blind, unreasonable faith. He'll give us the weight of evidence to help us understand, and he appeals to our minds logically. He doesn't expect us just to respond to him without understanding. God gives sufficient evidence so that intelligent decisions can be made, and there's certainly much evidence for the resurrection of Jesus.
He was seen on the morning of the resurrection by a woman who was one of his close followers. She came to the tomb and saw him there in the garden. She was an eyewitness. She saw the Lord alive. A little later that Sunday, Jesus was walking with two other followers on the road to Emmaus. And that night he met with 10. The evidence is mounting. We have the testimony of these individuals who actually saw him and touched him and heard him speak. He remained on this earth for about 6 weeks after his resurrection. And when he ascended up into heaven, there were some 500 individuals who saw him alive on that occasion and beheld him as he was taken up out of their midst. Now, friends, these are the words and the testimony of eyewitnesses to facts that could be substantiated. They'd stand up in any court of the land today if we had that many eyewitnesses who would bear the same consistent testimony. Lawyers have investigated the claims of Jesus and his followers and have testified and verified that this evidence is more than sufficient to secure a favorable verdict in courts today. Sir Edward Clarke, a British jurist, writes these words, "As a lawyer, I made a prolonged study of the evidences for the events of the first Easter day. To me, the evidence is conclusive, and over again in the high court, I have secured the verdict on evidence not nearly so compelling." So, as we rationally, logically, reasonably consider the claims of Jesus, we cannot be led otherwise than to agree with the affirmation that Peter made in 2 Peter 1:16, "For we have not followed cunningly devised fables when we made known unto you the power and coming of our Lord Jesus Christ, but were eyewitnesses of his majesty." You see, Peter said, we were there. We actually saw him. We saw him alive. We touched him. We handled him. We know that he was real. And there you have it, friends, the claims of Jesus, his moral character, and his resurrection. This is surely convincing evidence. It defies any explanation other than that Jesus Christ was what he claimed to be. Jesus was God who came down and took upon himself human flesh. The cumulative weight of this evidence is all but conclusive. It takes only a short step of faith to come to the knees before him with the confession, "My Lord and my God." And now, this is Joe Cruz saying goodbye for today.

praise the Lord. Well, tonight my desire is that we could just come together from the very start and just set our focus, our hearts and our minds on the Lord Jesus Himself. He's the reason we've gathered. He's the object of our worship. And I pray that we could encounter the Lord and be changed, be different when we leave than the way we were when we came. So let's just come together tonight and offer this song as a prayer and ask God to prepare us.

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1: John 10, verse 11. I am the good shepherd. The good shepherd giveth his life for the sheep.

Recent new laws demand that dead-end streets be clearly marked in most American cities. Yet every human being eventually enters a dead-end road. I'll be back in a moment with the amazing facts.

Hello, this is Joe Cruz in the Amazing Facts broadcast. Facts which affect you. You know, friends, the day you were born, you started down a dead-end road. A road that's long, wide, sometimes exciting, sometimes alluring, but dead-end. It comes to a terminus, and when it does, you're through traveling forever. You were meant to travel, mentally, physically, and spiritually, a road that will never end. Never. And under a plan of development that leads to greater happiness and richer fulfillment, with multiplying capacities to love and enjoy life more. But the human race got off this road a long time ago. Nobody travels it now by nature. The Bible says that it takes a big change to get off the one and into the other one. Jesus said, "Verily, verily, I say unto thee, except a man be born again, he cannot see the kingdom of God." John 3 and verse 3. But what does being born twice have to do with road, somebody might ask? Well, it's another figure of speech for changing, friends. You're born once by natural birth, and the second time, of course, marks the beginning of a spiritual union with Jesus Christ. It means that you've changed, you've turned around, you've gotten off the highway of death onto the highway of life. It's a big change, and it takes place at an exit marked Calvary. Now, somebody objects, now you're getting personal. Religion's fine, but I don't want to take it too seriously. I think the way I'm going will turn out all right down at the end of the road. Now, it's true, friends, that it will end. Every road does. But where will it end? That's the question that every thoughtful person should ask himself. Now, it's sheer folly to base hope of eternity on what we think or how we feel. The Bible says there's a way that seemeth right unto a man, but the end thereof are the ways of death. Proverbs 16, verse 25. So whether we like it or not, there are just two ways to travel. Destiny is not decided by the attractiveness of the entrance or how we enjoy the scenery along the way. It's not determined by how we feel about it either. It's what's at the end of the road that really counts. Notice these words of our Lord, "Enter ye in at the straight gate, for wide is the gate and broad is the way that leadeth to destruction. And many there be which go in thereat, because straight is the gate, and narrow is the way which leadeth unto life, and few there be that find it." Matthew 7, 13 and 14. Now somebody might say, "Well, tell me then, how can I get off the road into the highway of life, out of the broad road, into that narrow road?" Well, friends, this is the way it works. First, there must be a conscious recognition that you're traveling the wrong road with its ultimate destination. And then you've got to have a conviction in your heart that you're rebelling against the one who has really given his life to save you for his kingdom. In other words, this is called repentance in the Bible. You're very, very sorry that you ever did anything against this one who actually came down to this world and lived and died for you. The Bible says, "Repent, therefore, and be converted, that your sins may be blotted out." Acts 3:19. Now, repentance, of course, includes genuine sorrow for the wrongs that we've done. Repentance amounts to a change of attitude about sin. The sinful attractions along the way to destruction lose their appeal. Their luster fades away. They're no longer loved by you. Their true character has now been revealed, and they're discovered to be false friends. And you begin to really hate those things because of a changed heart and a changed mind. Now you begin to love the things of God and begin to move into harmony with His revealed will. Now this love for God's way and hatred of the way of sin is not something that somebody drums up on his own. The Bible makes it plain that the goodness of God leads to repentance. When the human race got off on the wrong road and fell in love with sin, God made it possible to fall right back out of love with it again. He said, "I'll give you a hatred for sin." And that's the only way that fallen man can ever make a break with sin and death and destruction. For it's really axiomatic, friends, that one can't turn his back on what he loves. And neither can he turn his affections to what he hates. So God gave a hatred for sin, and he implanted love for righteousness. That's what conversion is all about, friends. That's a

Transformation that takes place in a human heart at the moment of being born again. Man found that he could break with sin and live according to God's will. He could control human desires, not by sitting on the lid of a sinful nature, but by the power of a mind that hates sin and loves the corresponding virtues. It was said of Jesus, "Thou hast loved righteousness and hated lawlessness," Hebrews 1 verse 9. Or, as the New English Bible puts it, "Thou hast loved right and hated wrong." And that was really the secret of his power over sin. Through the power of God, man can also fall out of love with sin. Victory over sin is not a mere human accomplishment. It comes as a result of union with Christ. "I'm crucified with Christ," Paul said. "Nevertheless I live, yet not I, but Christ liveth in me. And the life which I now live in the flesh, I live by the faith of the Son of God who loved me and gave himself for me." Galatians 2 and verse 20. Power to do right comes by virtue of this union only. There's no other way for an individual to have strength to turn away from sin that he learns to hate and turn to righteousness that he learns to love. Jesus made this very plain when he said, "Dwell in me and I in you. And no branch can bring forth fruit of itself, but only if it remains united with the vine. No man can bear fruit unless you remain united with me." That's John 15, verse 4 in the New English Bible. All right, confession then follows repentance. If we confess our sins, he's faithful and just to forgive us our sins and to cleanse us from all unrighteousness. 1 John 1, 9. When man confesses, God forgives. And the union is formed. It's cemented right there. Man is adopted, to change the figure of speech a little bit. He's adopted into the family of God. He's off the road of death and on the road to life. Jesus takes the blame for all his sins. He died 2,000 years ago to pay that penalty for them and to die the death for them. Repentant man then gets credit for all the good that Jesus did. For he becomes the substitute and the sin bearer for every one of us. And God looks on us now as though we've never sinned, just as though we've never traveled at all on the road to death. Now, is it possible for one to know that he's changed from death to life? Of course it is, friends. "These things have been written unto you that believe on the name of the Son of God, that ye may know that ye have eternal life, and that ye may believe on the name of the Son of God." That's 1 John 5, verse 13. "That we may have assurance" is made abundantly clear in the words of Jesus. He said, "Verily, verily, I say unto you, he that heareth my words and believeth on him that sent me hath everlasting life and shall not come into condemnation, but is passed from death unto life." John 5, 24. Now somebody might be saying, "Well, it's that positive assurance that bothers me. I pray, but I don't feel anything. Shouldn't I feel the assurance that you're talking about?" Well, friends, it's not necessary really to feel anything. A sense of assurance lies deeper than the emotions. It resides really in the will. It's a question of faith and the Word of God. It's not just some feeling. He says, "I've given you eternal life." All right, you believe him on the basis of that pronouncement. It doesn't matter how you feel or how I feel. What matters is that he has promised that we have eternal life the moment we believe and accept. There was a day when I stood before a preacher with a young woman at my side. At a given point in the ceremony, he said, "I now pronounce you husband and wife." Now listen, I didn't feel any different. I felt just like I did 1 minute before. But friends, I knew I was married. How did I know? By the way I felt? No. My feelings had absolutely nothing to do with it. It was what the preacher said that made the difference. "Just so you may know," the Bible says, "that you have eternal life and that you pass from death to life." You know it because Jesus said it. The Word says, tells you that. "You may know also by the love you have for others." In John 13, 34 and 35, "A new commandment I give unto you, that ye love one another. As I have loved you, that ye also love one another. By this shall all men know that ye are my disciples, if ye have love one to another." So, friends, you can know by the love you have for God, as well as the love you have for your fellow man. Because, again, John writes, "Everyone that believeth that Jesus is the Christ is a child of God, and everyone who loves the parent loves the child. By this we know that we love the children of God
when we love God and keep His commandments. That's 1 John 5, verses 1 and 2. And you may also know by the love you have for the commandments of God. He that hateth my commandments and keepeth them, he that hath my commandments and keepeth them, he it is that loveth me, and he that loveth me shall be loved of my Father, and I will love him, and will manifest myself to him. Again, if you love me, keep my commandments. John 14, 21 and 15. You may know by the love you have for God's word. Because in verse 23 it says, if a man love me, he'll keep my words, and my Father will love him, and we'll come unto him, and make our abode with him. All right, the evidence of conversion then, as we found in all of these many verses, is love. The evidence of love is witnessed to by a life of loving devotion to the service of God and our fellow men. Now, let's get one thing clear at this point, friends. Man is not saved by good works. For by grace are ye saved through faith, and that not of yourselves, it is a gift of God, not of works, lest any man should boast. That's Ephesians 2, verses 8 and 9. But when a man is saved through faith in Christ, he'll do the works of love. For in Jesus Christ, neither circumcision availeth anything nor uncircumcision, but faith which worketh by love. Galatians 5, 6. Now notice, friends, that it's a faith that works. This is the winning combination of faith that operates and that functions and that works and that produces obedience. Some are afraid to take their stand for Christ for fear they're not strong enough to hold out against temptation. Now, if I could be certain I'd never stumble in my Christian experience, I'd take my stand. I've had people tell me this. And it sounds sincere, but I'll tell you something, friends, it's fatal. Nobody can boast that he'll never make a mistake. There's only one who ever walked the face of this earth without slipping in a single instance, and that was the Lord Jesus Christ. Now listen, there's wonderful assurance in this passage from Proverbs 24 and verse 16. For a just man falleth seven times and riseth up again. Notice the emphasis here is not on falling, but getting up. The righteous man doesn't stay down. He doesn't excuse himself and say, oh, what's the use? It's too hard to be a Christian. I'll just give up and take the easy way out. Listen, the true Christian in deep humility and repentance will rise up to go on to the kingdom with the Lord Jesus. He'll ask forgiveness for his sins. He'll believe that that very moment his sins are forgiven, that he's been cleansed. And then he'll get up and act like it, because this is the evidence of our faith. After we've prayed, after we've asked the Lord to forgive us and cleanse us, the next step is to demonstrate our faith by acting upon His promise and acting upon the assurance of His Word. We get up to our feet and begin to act as though it's done, our sins are gone. This is the real secret of victory. Now listen, one doesn't become like Jesus overnight. It's a process of growth. Every day as the Christian communes with the Heavenly Father and eats the bread of life, the Bible, he grows more and more like Jesus. His hatred for sin increases and his love for righteousness grows. And now this is Joe Crew saying goodbye for today.

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3: What Jesus says is, if you want to have my heart, you got to forgive. You got to give people lots and lots and lots and lots and lots and lots and lots and lots of chances. This isn't just a theological point that's being made. Moses is writing the book of Genesis so that it will sink into your brain. Hey, look, God tries it, and then he tries it again, and then he tries it again, and then he tries it again. Am I the only person here today that's thankful that we serve a God that gives second, third, fourth, and thousandth chances? Can you say amen? Come on, church. How about Abraham and Sarah? Well, as we've already mentioned, they lied twice about their marriage, the precise nature of their relationship, saying that Sarah was just his sister when in fact he was her wife. Both Abraham and Sarah disbelieved the promise of God that he would give a son through Sarah, and that led to them trying to do by ingenuity, that's the last one, their tactic instead of trust, which leads to Hagar, which leads to Ishmael, which leads to the whole thing of circumcision, which becomes a mess. Now, I can relate to this. Can anybody else in this room relate to, if not outright lying, at least fudging the truth in such a way that you come off looking, there's still an element of truth in what you're saying, but you know good and well that you're fudging. Can anybody else relate to that? Only the pastor. No, of course you can. There's not a day that goes by that you don't either fudge or be tempted to fudge ever so slightly to accomplish whatever it is that you're trying to accomplish. I can relate to that. Anybody else in here ever struggle with believing the promises of God? Just resting and believing in the promise of God? I can relate to that. I can relate to disobedience that leads to long-term consequences like circumcision. I can relate to trying to do for God what God said he would do for me. I can relate to trying to create by pastoral ingenuity and by reading lots of important books. I can relate to just, I'm going to throw my heart and soul into this and I'm going to make it happen. Right? I can relate to Sarah. I can relate to the idea, hey, I got an idea, let's try this, rather than just resting and believing and trusting. Can you relate to that? Woo! How about Lot's family? We're introduced to Lot. First of all, when Abraham lays the land out before Lot, he says, hey, what do you want, the right or the left? If you go left, I'll go right. If you go right, I'll go left. And Lot, though he was the younger, and though he was basically a hanger-on with Abraham's journey with God, he selfishly takes the best land from his elder. Can you relate to making decisions in your life and in your family that put you in the best position and put others in a less advantageous position? Can you relate to that? My sons can. All the time I say to them, Landon, why did you do that? He says, well, because Jabel did it first. And I said, well, if he did it first, did you like it? No, I hated it when he did it. Then why would you do to him what he did to you that you didn't like? Because here in a sibling little, you know, cute teenage rivalry sense is the embryo of something that we all can relate to, that at some level we want to place ourselves in a slightly more advantageous position. That's Lot, and I can relate to it. Lot, rather than leading where God had hoped that he would go, led his family to the city and ultimately to worldliness, and that's the story of Sodom. In those cryptic, terrible words that Lot pitched his tent towards Sodom. I can relate to making decisions that endanger the welfare of my family. I can relate to making decisions that are not perfectly in harmony with the will of God and thus potentially endangering my family's welfare. I can relate to that. Lot, man, this is a weird one. Strangely offers his daughters to the mob when the angels come and the Sodom mob is clamoring for their flesh, and he says, no, take my daughters. This is weird. I don't know what to do with that story. I don't know if Paul tackled that. It's just a great big weirdness. I suppose he thought he was being generous and magnanimous. It strikes me as hugely strange. And ultimately, Lot's hesitating example doomed his wife. I mean, story after story. How about Isaac and Rebecca? This just basically gets us up to where we're at right now. How about Isaac and Rebecca? Anything here we can relate to? Well, first of all, the first thing that we're introduced to about Isaac and Rebecca is that they have a gross favoritism problem in their family. Isaac really loves Esau, and Rebekah really loves Jacob. Now, this is a major problem. This creates a massive sibling rivalry, which is the backdrop against which the next chapters of Scripture are set. Basically, Genesis 26, 27, 28, all the way up to 32, where Jacob wrestles with the angel, you have the outgrowth of just a lot of really bad decisions. Just poor decisions, just not thinking clearly. Including but not limited to Jacob using tactic instead of trust in God. When his brother comes in, he's hungry, he's famished, and he says, "Hey, can I have?" Esau says, "Hey, can I have some of that pottage that you've prepared?" And Jacob is like, "Yes." He's been scheming, he's been hoping some way by artifice or by tactic that he could secure the thing that he longed for, and that was the birthright that he knew Esau didn't particularly want anyway, because the birthright came with responsibilities. And so he tricks him into, he takes him at his most vulnerable, and he secures again what's in his own best interest. I can relate to that. Can you relate to that? Pressing your advantage in a situation, whether it's an argument with your wife or an argument with your husband, or maybe an argument with somebody in the office, and you know that you've got the one up and you can just press your advantage. You know that you're in a position of strength, and you leverage that strength to put somebody who's already in a vulnerable situation still more vulnerable, to make your to benefit yourself. I can relate to that. Can you relate to that? Now the Bible's starting to look a lot more real. It's not just great stories of walking on water and raising the dead and people, you know, doing all the right things in all the right circumstances at all the right times. Man, this is feeling a little bit more like home. I can relate to Rebecca, deception and distrust. We're going to talk about that next week when she persuades Jacob to go in and to trick Isaac into receiving the blessing of the patriarch. And we're going to see this next week. There's just this whole terrible, what appears to be, as you read the biblical narrative, what can only be described as a climate of terrible communication and trust at some level between Isaac and Rebekah. And it's birthed out of this tragic favoritism that each of them shows toward their respective sons. I guess at the end of the day, we can be really confident that these people were what? Yeah, these people were humans. Just like you and just like me, these people were humans. The basic story of Scripture, and this is what I've written here, is that God's faithfulness is greater than his creation's faithlessness. It's basically impossible to read the book of Genesis up to chapter 25 and be like, man, I'll never be like those guys. They were so great. They were so amazing. They were so pious. They were so faithful. They were so holy. They were so sanctified. No. These people were human beings. They made a lot of really bad decisions. Now, don't get me wrong. They made some good decisions, too. They made some great decisions. And the greatest of the decisions that they made was that at the end of the day, most of the people that we've talked about here chose to believe and trust God. They believed that God's faithfulness would outweigh their own unfaithfulness. And I have a question for you today. How is it with your family? How is it with your family? I love this church. This is one of the friendliest, happiest, most upbeat, socially energetic churches I've ever met. Man, there are some just amazing people in this church. In fact, I think the church is filled with amazing people. I've not met a dud yet. I love it. Love this church. Love the energy. Love the enthusiasm. Love the social connectivity. But I'll tell you, there are some broken families here too. I saw a magnet recently on a refrigerator that said, "The normal people are the ones you don't know very well." See, some of the families that I've gotten to be close to, I'm like, man, there's a brokenness in this family. And then I look at other families and I think, well, maybe they're not broken, but maybe I just don't know them well. This last Thursday, we had a growth group in my house, 9 weeks to peace, and there were some tears shed there. There's a lot of tears shed there this week. It was a big week. Summer and I had a plan this week. We were going to do some stuff, but then it sort of got away from us, and people just decided they were going to take over the meeting in the best possible way. Holy Spirit came down, and this really crazy thing happened. People just started being like really, really honest. And it was like, whoa, blah, blah, blah. You know, this is not church as usual. This is like a whole different thing. Am I right, Summer? Am I telling the truth? This is like, whoa, what's going on here? I'll tell you what's going on in that room when people just start opening up. They start being honest. They start being real. They start being vulnerable. That's church. Now, this is church too. We sing, shine, Jesus, shine. Yeah, woo. That's church. Nothing wrong with that. I love that. That's church. But I'll tell you what else is church. Church is sitting down with a group of people who are just like these people in the book of Genesis and saying, you know what, man, I had a rough week. I struggle with suicidal thoughts. I yelled at my kids so bad this last week that if people would have seen me, they would have thought I was a crazy human being. This is going on. See? It doesn't go on when we just pretend that all is great and we try to live these veneers or these portraits of religiosity that we think is what's depicted in the Bible. But the Bible gives us full permission to be human, to trust and to believe in God's faithfulness. And a really cool thing starts happening when people start opening up, start being honest and real and vulnerable and transparent. You know, a really amazing thing starts happening. Community starts happening. Connectivity starts happening. And opportunities for the grace of God and for prayer and a sense, hey, there's people in my church that are hurting. It's not just happy Sabbath, God bless you, see you 7 days from now. There's like a bigger thing that's going on here. There's people that are hurting. And one of the things that we brought out on our Thursday night lesson was that, hey, everybody in the church is struggling, but we don't all struggle at the same time. So right now you might be feeling, none of this describes me, because you're on a high right now. But how was it 6 months ago? Or how will it be 6 months from now? You see, when I'm high, you might be low. And when I'm low, you might be high. You see, there's this beautiful text in the book of Ecclesiastes that says that two is better than one, and a threefold cord cannot be easily broken. That's you and me and God. So if I'm in a moment of strength right now, and things are going great in my experience, and the family's good, and the finances are good, and the health is good, and everything's good. Hey, this is an opportunity for me to become acutely aware of people in my midst that maybe aren't going through such an easy, nice, idyllic situation, and I can reach out to them. This does take a little energy, though, to actually ask questions and to say, how are you doing? How are you really? How are you? Can we pray together? I tell you. Just this week, Jared and I, we got back the results from the NCD thing, and I'll talk to the elders more about this later, but the NCD, which is called the Natural Church Development, I'm not going to go into the whole history of this, but I'm going to tell you that one thing that we got back is that this church, based on the surveys that we ourselves have filled out, are not a very good praying church. Now, that doesn't mean that there aren't people in our church that pray. Yeah, there certainly are. There's great prayers in this church. But in question after question, in various ways and in sundry ways, as these questions would come up, there seems to be a weakness in our midst when it comes to feeling that it's just okay to pray for somebody. And I said that to the team this last week when we met for the worship committee. I said, one of the things that I'd love to see happen here is that we start creating a culture where we just say, somebody's talking, somebody's opening up, say, hey, can I pray with you? Like right now, not like, oh, I'll pray for you, brother, catch you, peace out, and then you forget about it because you're going to get gelato. No, like actual prayer, like, hey, can I pray with you right now? It doesn't have to be 30 minutes long, right? It can just be a short prayer, a brief prayer, but an open prayer, an honest prayer. And if we create a culture of openness and a culture of transparency and a culture of prayer, the Spirit will be able to do some really great things in this church. Do you believe that? All right, I want to conclude by talking about mothers. I'm going to wrap this up. So I'm going to talk about mothers a lot next week. I tweeted this probably 2 months ago. What is it that keeps families together? Well, frankly, it's moms more than dads. Okay, I'll be straight up with you on that. And this is what I tweeted. I don't know if you can read that, but I wanted to put it up here. It says, if mothers were unfaithful and absent at the same rate as fathers, whole societies the world over would have utterly collapsed long ago. Now, you tell me that's not true. In person after person, sports star after sports star, you'll just hear them say, we've heard this so many times that we've just become accustomed to it. Oh, my dad, I never knew my dad. I was raised by my mom. My dad left when I was fill in the blank. I can relate to this story. I had an absentee dad. And it wasn't until a wonderful man by the name of Richard Ashrick, whose last name I took by my own choice at the age of almost 14, he came into my life and I said, yeah, I'll be that guy's son. But prior to that, where was dad? Right? I didn't have a father. I had a sperm donor. And if I said, how many of us in this church can relate to a father who is either absent physically or absent emotionally, there's going to be a lot of hands that are going to go up. But here's the remarkable thing. When dads disappear, not always, but often, it's the mom who bears it up. It's the mom who carries the family. If we heard stories again and again about absentee mothers like we do about absentee fathers, man, the world wouldn't even be able to exist. Without the connectivity and the courage of a mom, of a mother, families would completely disappear into oblivion. That doesn't mean that there can't be an absentee mother. It can happen, but it's much rarer. I was thinking this week about moms and thinking about this sermon and what is the thing that binds moms to their children and binds families together through the mom. And when you think about it, there's this remarkable connectivity that God has built into mothers. For example, males bodily are not built for relationship. When God took Adam and he put him in the garden, he put Adam in the garden and he said, take care of the garden, do stuff. And that's built into the DNA of men even to this day. Most men, if you get them together in a room, it'll be just a very short time before they'll say, you know, what do you do? How was your week at work? How long have you worked there? We'll talk about dude stuff, doing stuff, worky stuff. Women are different. Not all of them, but many of them are different. You get women in a room, they say, so are you married? Do you have children? Do you have grandchildren? How many? How long have you been married? It's relationship stuff. It's very interesting. God put Adam into the garden and he said, do stuff. And God put Eve into the garden and he said, take care of him. So today, it's right into our DNA that men are doers of stuff. It doesn't mean that women don't do, but men think they get their basic sense of accomplishment or success or personhood and identity from what they have done or not done. A man will feel like a failure, not usually relationally, but if he's a failure financially or a failure in his work or a failure, that's deflating to a man. Or a woman, and it doesn't mean that there couldn't be exceptions to the rule. She will think in terms of relationship, in terms of connectivity. And you look at a woman's body, her body is designed for connectivity. She has a uterus that a man doesn't have. That's where a little baby goes. That's where there's a connection. Right? She has breasts that lactate from which she feeds a child and nourishes a child. So even her whole physiology as well as her psychology and her spirituality is just wrapped up with connection and connectivity. Doesn't mean that men can't be connected, but a woman is wired for connection. A man is wired for doing stuff, right? And when we come together, this complementary thing creates a beautiful picture of who God is. God could have created males. He could have created an asexual, androgynous, unisex race of beings in his image. But no, he created this complementarity between the male figure and what the male represents and the female figure and what she represents. And there's this really great thing that happens with moms. I was reading just this week about moms, and I went through some of my favorite statements from moms. I'm going to land on this one. Ellen White, the day of God will reveal how much the world owes to godly mothers. Can the church say amen to that? Godly mothers. Look at this one. When the judgment will sit and the books will be opened, when that well done, good and faithful servant of the great judge is pronounced, the crown of immortal glory is placed on the brow of the victor, many will raise their crowns in the sight of the assembled universe and they will point to their mom. Look at this language. This is big language. This is judgment language. On that final day, when the conflict is over, when death and disease are no more, when it's all behind us, she says that many will point to their mom and say, she made me all I am through the grace of God. Her instruction, her prayers have been blessed to my eternal salvation. And I want to just open my heart to you here, moms and fathers as well, but especially moms. Look, you might feel like that. I'm not a godly mom. I'm not this amazing mom. I'm not like a super mom. But was Sarah? But was Rebecca? Was Leah or Rachel? Was Eve? No, these are human beings like you, who at the end of the day, they said, despite my failures, despite my unfaithfulness, I'm going to trust to the faithfulness of God. Last one here. I love this. Mothers exercise a power more decisive than the minister in the desk or the king upon his throne. More than the preacher and more than the king is this amazing thing that a mother does. for our study through the Old Testament, because we're taking stock of what took place in Genesis, and we see a bunch of really ordinary people. People like you, people like me. Not super moms, not super dads, just ordinary people. People that are fumbling, how did Ellen White say, follies and foolishness and faults, fumbling through life. And yet, at the end of the day, they say, I'm going to put my confidence in God. I'm going to put my confidence in His faithfulness. I'm going to put my confidence in His Son. And if you do that, moms, and you do that, dads, and you do that, husbands, and you do that, wives, and you do that, children, if you say, I'm going to put my confidence is going to be in God's faithfulness and goodness, really beautiful and special things will happen in your home and in this church. I'm kind of setting you up here because next week is going to be kind of a big, heavy, important sermon for families. And if you're thinking, you know, I might want to go to the beach, next week might be a good one. But if you're thinking, you know what, I really need to hear what the text of Scripture says to my family, to my modern situation. I might need to hear not only words of encouragement, but words of admonishment, and even words of chastening, and words of rebuke. That'll be next Sabbath. I want you to raise your hand with me if you say, Lord Jesus, I'm going to trust in your faithfulness and not... I'm going to trust in your faithfulness. Let's just start there. Anybody want to say that? Lord, I'm going to trust in your faithfulness. Amen. And here's the second part of that. How many people need to say, Lord, I need to be delivered from fixating on my own unfaithfulness? It's not just trusting him, but it's not just, yeah, you did fail, but so did Abraham, and you did fail, and so did Sarah, and you did fail, and so did Adam, and you did fail, and so did Eve, and you did fail, and so did Isaac, and you did fail, and so did Rebecca, and you did fail, and so did Jacob, and you did fail, and so did Esau, and you did fail. You see, it's not just about trusting that God will be faithful. It's about not fixating on your own unfaithfulness, your own failures, your own follies, your own shortcomings, your own mistakes. It's believing that God will make something out of nothing, that He will make something beautiful where we have made only mistakes.
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Fear, anxiety, they have a way of paralyzing us. The what ifs, the self-doubt, the threat of failure. Sometimes the fear takes over. We get frustrated because we know it's holding us back. The scariest thing is admitting that we just can't fix it all on our own. But the good news is, we're not meant to. Over and over in the Bible, God reminds us that He's right there with us. He'll give us the strength and the courage we need to face any challenging circumstance that comes our way. He'll give you what you need, when you need it, to take the next step in fulfilling His purpose for your life. He's given us these words of hope in Isaiah 41:10. I'll hold you steady with my right hand. I'll keep a firm grip on you. No need to fear, for I'm your God, and I'll give you strength. I'll help you.

0: again.
1: John 14:1-3. Let not your heart be troubled. You believe in God, believe also in me. In my Father's house are many mansions. If it were not so, I would have told you. I go to prepare a place for you. And if I go and prepare a place for you, I will come again and receive you to myself, that where I am, there you may be also.

0: What is truth? Ever since humans have existed, we've been searching for truth. Today, it's popular to believe that there is no absolute truth. Today's question? How important do you think it is to forgive others?
1: Well, it depends on the actions.
2: If you can't forgive others, you can't forgive yourself. You can't carry a grudge around all you like.
3: Yeah, I think it's really important. I think if you don't forgive, you might get sick after a while, just carrying all that bitterness.
0: Jesus Christ said, "For this reason I came into the world, to testify to truth." God's word has absolute truth. Here's what the scriptures say. In Matthew chapter 6, Jesus said, "Your heavenly Father will forgive you if you forgive those who sin against you." And Ephesians chapter 4 says, "Be kind and compassionate to one another, forgiving each other, just as in Christ God forgave you." For more of God's truth, visit BibleInfo.com, a public service of the Seventh-day Adventist Church.
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The wonderful things the Lord showed me of heaven, I cannot describe. I saw there tables of stone in which the names of the multitude of the redeemed were engraved in letters of gold. After we beheld the glory of the temple, we went out, and Jesus left us and went into the city. Soon we heard his lovely voice again saying, "Come, my people, you have come out of great tribulation and done my will, suffered for me. Come in to supper, for I myself will serve you." We shouted, "Alleluia, glory," and entered into the city. And I saw a table of pure silver. It was many miles in length, yet our eyes could extend over it. I saw the fruit of the tree of life, the manna, almonds, figs, pomegranates, grapes, and many other kinds of fruit. Then Jesus said, "You must go back to earth again and relate to others what I have revealed to you." Then an angel bore me gently down to this

0: What is truth? Ever since humans have existed, we've been searching for truth. Today, it's popular to believe that there is no absolute truth. Today's question, what's a benefit of attending church?
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0: Jesus Christ said, "For this reason I came into the world, to testify to truth." God's word has absolute truth. Here's what the scriptures say. Hebrews chapter 10 says, "Let us not neglect our church meetings, as some people do, but encourage and warn each other." Also, Luke chapter 4 says, "Jesus went to Nazareth, and on the Sabbath day, He went into the synagogue, as was His custom." For more of God's truth, visit BibleStudies.com, a public service of the Seventh-day Adventist Church.
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7: You're listening to The Christian Working Woman, and I'm Mary Lohman. How often do you say something like, "It's driving me crazy," or "He's driving me crazy"? It's a way of expressing frustration and impatience with something or someone. And more often than not, it is someone, isn't it? That person who's getting on your very last nerve. Well, this week I want to talk about dealing with toxic people, especially coworkers who are driving you crazy. Someone has said that relationships are the sandpaper of our lives, and you would probably agree with that. And when you're dealing with a relationship that's usually not your choice, like a coworker, and when that person's continual behavior is harmful and disruptive, you really can feel like you're losing it, or, as we say, you're going crazy. This is one area where your light for Jesus should shine, because as a Christ follower, you and I have Holy Spirit power to give us the ability to deal with toxic people appropriately. So this week I want to share some biblical principles that will help you deal with your toxic coworkers. First, let's define a toxic person. That's a good place to begin. Toxic means poisonous, dangerous, harmful, persistent. So a toxic person is one who can poison an atmosphere, and their actions and words are harmful and usually repetitive, not just a once-in-a-while bad day, but a recurring, unhealthy, and hurtful behavior. Here are some signs that a person is toxic. They talk more than they listen. They are always right, never admit to being wrong. They are drama queens or kings. Drama follows them everywhere. They lack tact and general courtesy. They often lie to make themselves look good or to get what they want. They exhibit controlling behaviors. They love to talk about other people, to gossip. And in general, they're just very negative people. Here's the first thing I want to remind you as we talk about dealing with toxic people. They are people that God loves just as much as He loves you. I remember long ago when I worked for a boss who was anything but pleasant. I just found it hard to even be around him. But I remember clearly one day when the thought came to me, no doubt from the Holy Spirit, that God loved him just as much as He loves me. I had to sit down and think about it. How could God love someone so unlovable? But it's true, because God is love, that He loves that toxic person in your life just as much as He loves you. So step one is to ask God to help you see that person the way God sees them. Then I hope you'll join me tomorrow for some helpful insights on dealing with toxic coworkers. You'll find lots of good resource material at ChristianWorkingWoman.org.

packed parking lot, trying to find a spot. Nothing's opening up. Finally see one, get your blinker on, and before you know it, somebody zips right in right when you were about to park. Frustration. Or maybe it's worse. Maybe the foundation of your marriage has been rocked to the core. There's anger, there's bitterness, there's betrayal. Anger happens. It boils up in us, and sometimes we feel like we can't contain it. Sometimes we don't want to. The Bible talks a lot about anger. There's a passage in Ecclesiastes that says there's a time for everything, a season for everything under the heavens, a time to love and a time to hate or be angry. But staying in a place of anger does nothing for us. It only harms us. I think about people in history like Dr. Martin Luther King Jr. or Gandhi, people who've endured the harshest criticism possible, but yet were able to respond in love versus hate. Dr. Martin Luther King Jr. once said, "Darkness can't drive out darkness. Only light can do that. Hate can't drive out hate. Only love can do that." It's not easy. But we can do all things through Christ who gives us strength. And maybe that's the beauty of it. Maybe we can't do it on our own, but we've got somebody who's there to help us. Because God is for us, and God is for you.

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0: Do you think he suspects anything?
1: Of course not. How could he? To him, we are just following wherever he goes to listen to his every word. Seekers of truth.
0: Truth?
1: Well, you know what I mean.
0: Oh, I think he knows everything about us.
1: How could he?
0: He seems to have a deeper perception than other men. He seems to look into your eye and know what you think. We've seen evidence of this several times. And this is one of the reasons our superiors fear him and have assigned us to spy his every word and act, hoping to find occasion to have him arrested, tried, and put to death.
1: He should be put to death or stopped somehow. He is disrupting the very foundation of our beliefs and traditions.
0: That's what I don't like about all this. Our beliefs and ceremonies as we practice them are based upon tradition. After observing Jesus as long as we have, you must admit that his every concept and deed is founded upon pure scripture. Which is right?
1: Ours.
0: Because our superiors say so?
1: Because our superiors so interpret scripture.
0: They interpret. But I wonder.
1: Well, wonder about this. The disciples of Jesus, what are they doing? This very moment.
0: Well, it looks like they're eating.
1: Eating what?
0: Grain.
1: Well.
0: Well, what's wrong with eating? We all do that. We have to.
1: But not like they are.
0: Well, they gather a handful of grain and they're...
1: They're breaking two of our most strict Sabbath laws.
0: They are.
1: This is the Sabbath day.
0: Oh, of course. We just came from the house of worship.
1: To eat those kernels of grain, the disciples have to gather it. Reap it. True?
0: Yes, I
1: then
0: suppose.
1: They have to rub it between their hands. This is threshing, isn't it?
0: Well, it could be considered that
1: it
0: way.
1: It is that way. Both acts involve work, and it is strictly against our laws to work on the Sabbath day. They have done two pieces of work, reaped and threshed, broken two laws, as it were. Admit it?
0: Now you put it that way, I have to admit it.
1: There is no other way. Come, we shall confront Jesus with the facts. Let him try to get out of this one. Sir, we just witnessed thy disciples reap some grain, thresh it, then eat it. This is not lawful to do on the Sabbath day.
2: Have ye not read what David did when he and his companions became hungry? How he entered into the house of God and ate of the showbread, and gave to those who were with him? It was not lawful for any to eat of the showbread but the priests. Also the priests in the temples and houses of God, they work on the Sabbath in the service of the people. Is this unlawful? Verily I say unto you, in this place, right here today, is one greater than any in the temples. Had ye believed and known this, that I will have mercy and not sacrifices, ye would not have condemned the blameless. For the Son of Man is Lord, even of the Sabbath day.
1: What did he mean by all that?
0: I think I know exactly what he meant. No law can supersede the law of love and kindness. Thou shalt not work on the Sabbath day. That is the law. But it cannot apply to the priests or anyone who do service for God or their fellow men.
1: But they plucked, threshed, and ate the grain for themselves.
0: The services at the temple had lasted long. It was late. They needed nourishment.
1: You heard him yourself. He claimed to be greater than any priest in any temple. Is not that claiming to be the Messiah blasphemous?
0: He is.
1: Blasphemous?
0: No. He is the Son of God, the Messiah.
1: You believe Jesus is the Son of God, yet you spy upon him, looking for an occasion to have him killed.
0: I have been sworn to duty as a priest of Israel. I obey my superiors.
3: And when Jesus was departed thence, he went into their synagogue.
1: Appears as if we arrived just in time. That man with the withered hand, he approaches Jesus. Let us go near, too. See what happens. Watch closely. Listen carefully. He's going to ask Jesus to heal his withered hand.
4: Sir, is it lawful to heal on the Sabbath?
2: What man is there among you if he had one sheep? And if it fell into a pit on the Sabbath day, would he not rescue it, lift it out? How much then is a man better than a sheep? Is it lawful to do good on the Sabbath day, or to do evil? To save life, or to kill? Wherefore, it is lawful to do well on the Sabbath day.
1: Come, let us go and hold a council to determine how we can destroy this man from Nazareth who defies the laws and customs of Israel.
2: Stretch forth thine hand.
4: My hand? It is well, like the other. Truly, O Lord, thou art the Messiah.

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2: Several states have already banned capital punishment as a result of recent public demonstrations. It's felt by many that fear of the death penalty does not produce better obedience to law. I'll be back in a moment to talk about a motive which could eliminate law-breaking entirely.

Hello, this is Joe Cruz and the Amazing Facts Broadcast, facts which affect you. We've all heard a great deal about faith and works and how they operate in the Christian experience of an individual. One can't be a successful Christian without having an abundance of faith and without also having a corresponding supply of works. Now, I must confess that generally speaking, the works seem to be more hard to come by. It's not hard to really convince people about the truth. The Bible is very logical and the gospel message is really very reasonable. But to get people to act on their convictions and to actually obey the truth that they understand is much more difficult. I've always believed that it's better for a person never to hear the truth than to hear it and not do anything about it. I ran across a statement by a famous psychologist the other day which makes me even more sure that I'm right in this belief. Here's what this psychologist said, and I'm quoting from him. He said, "An emotion not expressed in action operates as a poison in the mental life with a deadly effect upon character." And then he goes on to say, "We feel deeply moved by a portrayal on the screen or even by a sermon, but we do nothing about it. In that case, we're worse off than if we had never learned anything about it." And then he says that the disintegration of character comes about by this kind of action. You see, we get stirred up emotionally and want to do something very much. After all, any emotion usually brings on a corresponding action. When a person is frightened, usually they want to run. And if a person is angry, sometimes he wants to fight. And if he's emotionally disturbed because maybe some animal is in trouble or difficulty, he wants to intervene and save that animal. And yet if he doesn't do it or is not able to do it, it works as a sort of deadly toxin in the body and even upon the character itself. So you see, friends, obedience is actually necessary for our physical and emotional happiness. Now, obedience is based on faith. Somebody says, "Well, I don't have much faith."

0: That's my problem. Listen, everybody has faith in something or somebody. Some folks put their faith in people, and some people put it in science and gadgets. But remember this, the object of our faith determines the kind of faith we have. Here's a wonderful text of the Bible in Galatians 5, verse 6. For in Jesus Christ neither circumcision availeth anything nor uncircumcision, but faith which worketh by love. Oh yes, we've got to have a faith that works, but it must work by love. Now some people have a faith that works by fear. Suppose a car comes up to an intersection to a big stop sign. The car stops because the driver has faith in that sign, and his faith works. But that faith is based on fear and the works which follow also. He's afraid that if he drives out into that intersection, another car may smack into him, or a policeman might be watching from around the corner and give him a ticket. So it's really not from love of the policeman that he stops, but his faith worketh by fear, and he stops. Now in April, millions of people go rushing down to the post office to meet the deadline on their tax forms. Why do they do that? Because they have faith in the government and in the law of the government, and so they work to obey that law. But it's a work which is based on fear. Let me tell you something. Those people will get by with just as little as possible. They'll not go the second mile at all. They'll not do anything extra. They simply try to fulfill the letter of the law in order to escape the penalty. Now, the faith that worketh by love will always raise the standard and will actually go the second mile. I heard of a mother who had three boys, and it was quite a struggle for her to keep those boys well groomed. You know, boys will be boys, and so she sometimes had to use some force even to get them to comb their hair and shine their shoes and keep their clothes tidy. They were always resisting those laws that she was trying to enforce on them. But then one day she noticed something very strange. Her oldest son, in his early teens, came in, and he was all clean from top to bottom. I mean, his hair was combed, his shoes were shined, and he was spick and span. And she could not understand it. She waited another day to see if it could possibly be an illusion. But it was the same thing again the next day. Then she found out something. A new family had moved in down the street, and there was a girl in that family. Now, perhaps the girl had never seen Johnny, but Johnny had seen her. And it had already made a tremendous difference in his life. He no longer had to be forced to keep clean and tidy. In fact, the law of good grooming was now working in his life, and it was based on love instead of fear. He no longer feared his mother's long arm of enforcement, but he was doing it from a much deeper emotion. Now, I'm afraid that thousands of people, friends, have a faith that worketh by fear. Too many people, in fact, have a fire escape religion. They give only what's required. They will not go beyond the actual letter of the law. Jesus said that this is not enough. In Matthew 5, verses 40 and 41, if any man will sue at the law and take away thy coat, let him have thy cloak also. And whosoever shall compel thee to go a mile, go with him twain. Now listen, friends, love gives more than is demanded every time. In every state there's a law requiring the husband to support his family. A man, in fact, can be put in jail if he doesn't provide for his family. But is that why a good father does it? Is that why you Christian fathers support your families? Of course not. You're hardly conscious of that law. You do it from love. Yet there are many Christians who simply do what they know should be done because they're afraid of being thrown in the fire at the end if they don't. Their works are based on fear of the law rather than upon love. The Ten Commandments, by the way, is just a minimum requirement for the Christian. We should go far beyond that. That's why Jesus said, it is written, thou shalt not commit adultery, but I say unto thee, thou shalt not look upon a woman to lust after her. Now, you've already committed adultery in your heart. You see, he showed that the real Christian would go far beyond the mere requirement of the letter of that law. Love always raises the standard. There's not a question of just getting by. There's no quibbling over whether it's right or wrong. It's not, what can I do and still make it into heaven? The question will be, how much can I do to show my love for Christ? You know, a mother had stepped out of her home to go down to the neighbors for a few moments and left her little baby asleep. And suddenly she heard the fire siren. She rushed down to see her home in flames. She ran desperately to her burning home, and a fireman was standing in the door, and he said, "You can't go in, lady. You'll die if you do." And she stopped. She obeyed that fireman because of her fear. But then, suddenly, a higher law began to operate as she remembered that little baby. And she dashed past that fireman into the house to save her child. Love took over, the higher law of love. That's what we need so desperately, my friends, in serving God. We need to have a faith that works by love, not just because we're afraid of the punishment at the end of the road, unless we do certain things. Have you ever seen these long-faced, miserable Christians who are just forcing themselves to do good because they don't want to be burned up in that fire? Oh, it's an unhappy thing, believe me. Too many Christians give a lying impression of their religion. They drag out in the morning as though they're carrying some great, big, heavy load on their backs. Christians should be the happiest people in the world because love is motivating their service. A missionary over in India saw a little girl carrying her baby brother on her back. The baby was almost as large as the little girl herself. So the missionary looked down on the child in sympathy and said, "My, what a burden you have to carry." The little girl looked up perplexed and said, "No, this is no burden. This is my brother." Oh, friends, don't you see that the service we render to God becomes a joy when we have love for Him? There's a personal emotion involved here. The legless soldier had the same kind of faith that works by love. While he was in the hospital, some unthinking person came along and said, "Oh, I'm so sorry you lost your leg." He said, "I didn't lose it, I gave it." And that's it, friends. That's the secret. What we do for Christ, we do from love. We give it to Him. He doesn't exact it from us. He doesn't force it out of us. It's not something that's extracted. It's something that we are joyful and happy to do for Him because we love the privilege of being Christians. Remember this, the object of our faith determines the kind of faith we have. The object of the Christian's faith, of course, is Christ. And this means then that it ought to be the very best faith and ought to be a faith that worketh by love and certainly not by fear. Now, how does your faith operate today, friends? Are you serving God because you love Him? Is that the purpose of your obedience? Are you trying to just get by with as little as possible so that you can make it into the kingdom of God? Or do you love Him so much that you're going the second mile and you're doing everything you can so that there'll be no question about obeying Him? You see, many people take the benefit of the doubt themselves rather than giving that benefit to God. They take a chance. They run a risk of displeasing God. But I'll tell you, the person who loves God supremely with all his heart, soul, and mind will not do anything that runs any risk of displeasing God. He will put Jesus first and himself second, and obedience will always be a first priority in his life. And that obedience, of course, must always come from love if it's true obedience. Now, in the last days, some people are going to make their boast of doing their duty and of performing their works. And according to the words of Jesus, they're going to come at the very last moment and say, "Lord, Lord, didn't we do this? Didn't we do that?" And you'll read that story in Matthew 7, verses 22 and 23. In fact, Christ told about it and how many people would come at the very end of time and they'd make their boast about casting out devils and working miracles and doing all these other wonderful things. And Jesus will say to them, and now these the words of Christ Himself, Jesus will say, "I never knew you. Depart from me, ye that work iniquity." Now, why will He do that? Listen, because they had no love in their works. Oh, yes, they did things, but they only did them to escape the fire. They only did them because they were afraid not to. God's looking for people who will love Him in His own right and who'll be glad to go the second mile, to engage in any Christian service and not consider it a great sacrifice to do it just because they love Him. May God bless you as you live this kind of Christian life for Him, friends, because this is the only kind of service that God will accept.
1: KPOG, speaking life into your life. KPOG, the power of God.
2: What is truth? Ever since humans have existed, we've been searching for truth. Today, it's popular to believe that there is no absolute truth. Today's question? Do you believe in angels?
3: I believe that people that we know who passed away are kind of looking over on us and giving us good vibes.
4: They exist. I don't know in what manner. I don't know if they're sitting on my shoulder or if they're the bird that's flying over the sky.
2: Jesus Christ said, "For this reason I came into the world, to testify to truth." God's word has absolute truth. Here's what the scriptures say. In Hebrews chapter 1, are not all angels ministering spirits sent to serve those who will inherit salvation? And in Psalm 34, the angel of the Lord encamps around those who fear him, and he delivers them. For more of God's truth, visit BibleStudies.com, a public service of the Seventh-day Adventist Church.

has an interesting way of reminding us that sometimes it has its own agenda. When you start off with your own vision, goals, and plans for your future, for your marriage, for your kids, for your career, for your dreams, and then sometimes out of nowhere, life just throws this curveball and it knocks the wind out of your sails, and you end up in this strange and unfamiliar territory where you just don't know what's next. And what do you do when life doesn't go the way it was supposed to go? When that happens, it's so easy to feel afraid, to feel insecure, to feel hopeless. It's so easy to feel alone. But there's this beautiful promise in the scriptures where God says, I know the plans I have for you, plans to give you a future and a hope. It's as if God is saying that no matter how crazy life is right now, you are in the palm of my hands and I love you. Things are not out of control. Or maybe to be just simple, God is saying, it's okay. You are going to be okay. And in all honesty, the times that you feel like your life is the most out of control, or the moments that you find yourself all alone in the big empty room, that's actually the time that God is closest to you. So let me offer you these words of hope. May you never forget that your life is in God's hands, that you are never alone, and that through it all,

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And just sitting in church doesn't make you a Christian. It's all about relationship with the one who saves. 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
1: The first atomic explosion was actually described 3,000 years ago, long before the invention of gunpowder. I'll return in a moment with the amazing facts about pillars of smoke.

this is Joe Cruz on the Amazing Facts broadcast, facts which affect you. Now, friends, I don't need to remind you that we live in a serious world today. We realize that if some country carelessly uses the hydrogen bomb, it'll be fatal for all of us. We're afraid, as the bombs and intercontinental missiles get bigger and bigger, that someday, someplace, somebody will get a little careless and push the wrong button, and the world might go up in smoke. I quote from Sir Philip Gibbs. He says, "Scientists today are filled with grave anxieties about the near future and predict dark things. They're afraid of the power in men's hands." End of quotation. Another statesman said this, "The heart of the nations is sick with fear. Statesmen are terror-stricken and perplexed." Now, you may recall that Jesus Christ said that men's hearts would be failing them for fear and for looking after those things as are coming on the earth, Luke 21:26. Now, men surely could make a fatal mistake in the handling of exploding atoms. Many people don't realize that 400 years before the birth of Jesus in Bethlehem, God prophesied through his prophet Joel the atom bomb and the time of the end. It would be one of the signs of the last days. Speaking of the end of time when God's going to pour out his spirit on the world, Joel said this, "And I will show wonders in the heavens and in the earth, blood and fire and pillars of smoke." Joel 2:30. Now I want you to think a moment about the words pillars of smoke. What does that mean? We've surely seen since 1945 a terrible destruction that comes by fire with great pillars of smoke. The original Bible, of course, was not written in English. Most of the Old Testament was written in Hebrew. And the New Testament, of course, was written in Greek. Now, I found it very interesting that the Hebrew word for pillars of smoke was the word timroth. And the Hebrew lexicon tells us what the Hebrew word timroth means. Jacinius' lexicon is considered to be one of the most authoritative and one of the best that was ever published. It was written about 100 years ago by that great Hebrew scholar Jacinius. Now remember that Jacinius did not live in our day. He had never seen an atom bomb or its explosion or the pillar of smoke. Remember also that the prophet Joel was describing something that he had seen in vision and was using the best language he could in his day to describe it. And this Hebrew scholar Jacinius wrote down in the Hebrew dictionary over 100 years ago for this word timroth that it means, quote, "a pillar or column of smoke that spreads out at the top like a palm tree," end of quotation. Isn't that amazing, friends? Written down over 100 years ago is the correct meaning of the word timroth, the word Joel used to describe the last days over 400 years before Christ was born in Bethlehem. He was describing a pillar or column of smoke that spreads out at the top like a palm tree. How amazingly clear God used the prophet Joel to predict the last days of the earth, that there would be in the hands of men the atom bomb power with the capabilities of dealing a fatal, stunning blow to the history of man. And yet, as fatal as this could be to mankind, I'm thinking of a fatal mistake with far more serious consequences than this. Man could die in an atomic explosion and still have the hope of coming up to live again at the second coming of Jesus on the resurrection morning. But what if his name was not in the book of life? What if he had willful sins that were not pardoned? What if he had committed the unpardonable sin and came up in the resurrection of the wicked at the end of the 1,000 years only to face the judgment of God and die the second death? Surely this would be the most fatal mistake a man could make. And the Bible says that this is the fatal mistake that will send millions to their doom. In Matthew 12:30-31, Jesus warns of the unpardonable sin. He said, "He that is not with me is against me, and he that gathereth not with me scattereth abroad." Now please notice that one is all the way with Jesus or else he is against him. There's no neutral ground. There's no halfway mark. Oh, I wish we could realize this, friends. Jesus said a man is either for me and goes all the way with me or else he's actually scattering away from the truth. And then he went on to say this, "Wherefore I say unto you, all manner of sin and blasphemy shall be forgiven unto men, but the blasphemy against the Holy Ghost shall not be forgiven unto men." What a statement! Jesus says all kinds of sin can be forgiven, but there's one that cannot be forgiven, and that is sinning against the Holy Spirit.
The individual who keeps on pushing off and pushing off and pushing off and fighting the Holy Spirit. By and by there comes the hour when God can do nothing more for him, and the Holy Spirit ceases to work and leaves him forever. Now, in order to understand how men commit the sin against the Holy Spirit, it's necessary that we understand the work of the Holy Spirit. As it says in John 16, 7 and 8, I tell you the truth, it is expedient for you that I go away. If I go away, I will send the Comforter to you. Now listen, Jesus could be in only one place at one time after he took the form of man, the likeness of human flesh. But when he ascended to heaven, he sent the Spirit in a special way to be present with everybody, and he would be with them, all people, at the very same time. And he said, when he's come, he will reprove the world of sin and of righteousness and of judgment. When he, the Spirit of truth, is come, he will guide you into all truth. John 16, 8 and 13. So you see, the work of the Holy Spirit is to guide men in an understanding of the Word of God and to guide men in the search for truth. To guide, condemn, and to convict of sin. That is the work of the Holy Spirit. But I like to ask, friends, through what does the Spirit speak? I find that some people say, well, the Spirit speaks to me through impressions and dreams, or maybe I have visions. But listen, generally speaking, there's one avenue through which the Holy Spirit speaks, and that we've referred to in 2 Peter 1, verse 19. We have also a more sure word of prophecy, whereunto ye do well that ye take heed, as unto a light that shineth in a dark place. And then Jesus prayed this prayer, sanctify them through thy truth, thy word is truth. John 17, 17. So it's not enough to read the Bible. It's not enough to believe the Bible. There's only one thing that counts, and that is that we take heed. For prophecy came not in old time of the will of man, but holy men of God spake as they were moved by the Holy Ghost. 2 Peter 1, 21. Now who was guiding Isaiah when he wrote those prophecies? Well, the Holy Spirit, friends. And who was guiding Daniel as he wrote his prophecies? Who was guiding Peter and Paul as they wrote? Oh, listen, bear in mind, the whole Bible was dictated and directed by the Holy Spirit. When an individual disregards or rejects one part of the Bible, he is resisting the Holy Spirit. It's absolutely fatal for an individual to disregard one portion of the Word of God or discard it. Oh, I wish that men could realize that, friends. There's no hope in the world. There's no hope, for example, of a modernist being saved unless he repents. A man sits in judgment on the Word of God and picks out this part and picks out that part, will not accept this, will not accept that, and takes his finite human judgment and sets it up above the wisdom of God and the writings of the Holy Spirit. Listen, there's no hope in the world of that individual being saved. A man cannot sin against the Holy Spirit and be saved. It can't be done. The Bible is God's book. From Genesis to Revelation, directed and inspired by the Holy Spirit. It's God's holy book. And when a man disregards or rejects a portion of that word, he's actually fighting against the Holy Spirit. And remember, friends, for that, there is no forgiveness. This book was given by the Holy Spirit. Those men did not write their own opinions. They wrote as they were directed by the Spirit of God, and it's fatal to reject or neglect a single portion of that sacred word. There's another thing that I think we ought to mention also. The Holy Spirit, when he speaks to a man today, is going to agree 100% with what he said to Peter and Paul and Isaiah. Isn't that right? I wish we'd keep that thought in mind. It's very important. I find people who claim to have visions. They claim to have had special revelations. Now, if they are from God, they will agree 100% with the written word. The Holy Spirit gave this book, the Bible. Back there, holy men of God wrote as they were moved by the Holy Spirit. And the Holy Spirit is not going to reveal to a man down here in this day something contrary to what he gave in the written word. So, when individuals come to me and tell me of marvelous experiences, which they've had, wonderful visions and all that, but contrary to the written word of God, I know, my friend, that is not the power of truth. It is from the powers of darkness. And the Bible says, try the spirits, or test the spirits, for many false prophets are gone out into the world. 1 John 4:1.
Now, Jesus warned us about our saying that we're saved, and yet we're unwilling to follow His pattern and His commandments. He said we can say, Lord, Lord, even sing in the church choir or teach Sunday school and be lost if we're not willing to follow Him all the way. Matthew 7:21-24. Not everyone that saith unto me, Lord, Lord, shall enter into the kingdom of heaven, but he that doeth the will of my Father which is in heaven. Many will say to me in that day, Lord, Lord, have we not prophesied in thy name, and in thy name have cast out devils, and in thy name done many wonderful works? And then will I profess unto them, I never knew you. Depart from me, ye that work iniquity. Yes, it's a fearful thing to think that individuals would discard part of the Bible. And yet, of course, men do that. Christ and all His teaching and preaching called to witness the sacred Word of God so that men would be without excuse in the judgment day. For everything He taught, He based on the Word of God, the writings of the prophets. John 9:41, Jesus said to them, if ye were blind, ye should have no sin. But now ye say, we see, therefore your sin remaineth. So it's not counted to man as sin when he's been disobeying in honest ignorance. When a man has known no better, no different, that will be forgiven. Paul says, in the times of this ignorance God winked at, but now commandeth all men everywhere to repent. Acts 17:30. But when He gives light in His mercy and love, and when He thrusts that light into a man's heart and mind, then He expects that individual to follow it. For it says in James 4:17, therefore to him that knoweth to do good and doeth it not, to him it is sin. It was not sin last week. It was not sin a month ago, maybe. Why? The light of truth had not shone into that individual's life. But once the light comes, once it shines on the pathway and a man sees and understands, Jesus says that from that time on he becomes accountable to heaven. And when a person refuses to walk in that light of truth that has been revealed by the Holy Spirit, he's actually grieving that Holy Spirit and is sinning against that third person of the Godhead. Now, this is a sin that cannot be forgiven. Refusing to walk in the light and obey the Spirit of God when He comes to teach us the truth as it is in Jesus. Oh, friends, how very important it is for us to take one step at a time in obedience as God reveals the truth to us. Now, this has been a very important message today, and we're going to continue with it. We are not finished with it today, but I would like to send you my little book on this subject entitled The Point of No Return. It actually covers most of the material that will be presented in this present series. So write for that little book entitled The Point of No Return. By the way, give the call letters of the station also when you write. And now, this is Joe Cruz saying goodbye for today.

0: This is Pastor David Lincoln. I would just like to thank you for listening to KPOG Radio.
1: What is truth? Ever since humans have existed, we've been searching for truth. Today, it's popular to believe that there is no absolute truth. Today's question, what is God's opinion on swearing and using his name in vain?
2: Vulgarity is not something that should be used. I know that it's used a lot by a lot of people.
3: I don't think somebody's going to go around cussing and using the Lord's name in vain is something a Christian would do.
1: Jesus Christ said, "For this reason I came into the world, to testify to truth." God's word has absolute truth. Here's what the scriptures say. Ephesians 5 verse 4 says, "Obscenity, foul talk, and coarse joking, these are not for you." Also, Exodus 20 verse 7, "You shall not use the name of your God irreverently, for the Lord will not hold him guiltless who takes his name in vain." For more of God's truth, visit BibleStudies.com, a public service of the Seventh-day Adventist Church.

the way, we were taught that life is a lot like a plane flight. You go from point A to point B in the easiest, fastest way possible. The culture has taught us that life should be easy. And let's face it, most of the time it's not. In fact, life is a lot more like this roller coaster right here behind me. Sure, it may start out smooth and looks like everything is headed up, then all of a sudden, the bottom just drops out and you find yourself on a precipitous fall. You might find yourself spinning and turning and upside down and dizzy and even wondering if you can just hang on. Now, it's easy to forget this one simple fact. The roller coaster is on a track. You're gonna get there safely and probably sooner than you think. I like these words of hope that come from the Bible in Isaiah 65:24, where it says this, "Before they call, I will answer, and while they're still speaking, I will hear."

So let's strap in, pull the bar down, and lean back. Yeah, it's gonna get bumpy sometimes, but it's gonna be okay, because God is for you, and you're gonna get there safely, probably sooner than you think.

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2: Thanks for joining me today. This is It Is Written. I'm John Bradshaw. If you were to rate some of the most curious texts in the Bible, if you were to make a list of odd or challenging or head-scratching texts, this verse would likely be at the top of many lists. It's because the Bible says a lot about money. A lot. And yet, writing to the young church leader Timothy, Paul said in 1 Timothy chapter 6 and verse 10, "For the love of money is a root of all kinds of evil, for which some have strayed from the faith in their greediness and have pierced themselves through with many sorrows." Now, we pray for money. We talk about money. We thank God for money. We consider money to be a great blessing. But here is a great warning concerning something that we all need. My guest today is international speaker and author, Australian Julian Archer. Julian, welcome to It Is Written.
3: Thank you, John.
2: What do you make of this verse? In some Bibles, it's written in even more plain language. The love of money, as one Bible says, is the root of all evil. What do you think Paul was getting at there? Why did he say that to Timothy?
3: Yeah, I think the facts of what Paul is saying is that if you trace any evil back to its roots, there's usually someone trying to make a dollar out of it.
2: Follow the money, right? That's a phrase we use all the time.
3: Follow the money. Follow it back.
2: I was in another country just a few days ago asking about a certain thing that was taking place in their country. The person smiled, and in answer to my question simply said, "Follow the money." Ah, so that's why. That's right. There's often a financial motive behind what's going on.
3: Absolutely. Yeah. And look, in my personal life, I have also seen the second half of the text come true where it says that many have strayed from the faith because of this love of money, this greediness as well, and pierce themselves through with many sorrows.
2: In the past, you've been very successful in business.
3: Yeah, we've been really blessed in some businesses that we've run in Australia.
2: But that silver lining carried with it a pretty dark cloud. How did that manifest itself in your experience?
3: Yeah, the blessings poured in. The windows of heaven were opened up and more than we could receive, you know, very biblical. But I then began to worship the blessings. I began to worship the gifts instead of the giver of the gifts. And that's where I messed up. And so those blessings actually became a curse in my life.
2: So tell me how you did that. Give me just an example. Don't give away too much. Yeah. Give me an example of how someone looking on or how you, from your vantage point, said, "This is me, I'm worshiping the gifts rather than the giver."
3: Yeah, I think from someone looking on, they probably wouldn't have seen it. We're pretty good at wearing masks. And however, for me, I saw that as the blessings started coming in and grew and grew and grew, that they were taking my time and my attention. If you had looked at my calendar and my bank statements, you would have seen more and more of my time and energy and focus being on my stuff than on God. And that was subtle, very subtle. It just came over time. But in my heart, I could see it happening. And that's where I said, "Hey, I've got to do something about this."
2: Now, I notice, and it's been said many times, that money is the root of all evil. That's an incorrect statement. Paul said the love of money.
3: Absolutely.
2: Were you aware, or how did you become aware that you loved money, as it were?
3: Yeah, money's an interesting thing. You know, some people will say it's like fire, that it can be used to do good or it can be used to do evil. You know, and they say it's neutral. And I agree from that point of view. But having experienced money and having had this bit of a relationship, this bit of a, you know, too close relationship with money for a while, money's got claws. There's something about money that the more of it that you have, the more of it that you want. It's just, you know, we all think, well, if I had double the income that I have now, I'd be happy. But you just want more and more and more. And I started to see this in my life. I thought, "Julian, you fool. 3 years ago, you were earning a quarter of what you're earning now, and you still want more." You know, if I had been told, "Well, in 3 years' time, you're going to have multiples of what you're currently earning," I would have gone, "Oh, well, I'll be happy then. I'll be

0: satisfied then. But the reality is that no, you want more. You want more. Money has claws. And it says, come, come, get more of me. And that's what I noticed in my life. Just this crazy dissatisfaction with no matter how much I had.
1: Now, you've written about this. You wrote a book with an interesting title, Help, I've Been Blessed. Are you saying money's bad? Are you saying that money is bad for a person?
0: No. I'm saying it can have very bad impacts on a person if they're not careful.
1: Okay, so you're okay with wealth?
0: Yeah.
1: You're not pointing the finger at rich people?
0: No.
1: All right.
0: No. I'm just saying that it's a... As a rich Christian, who, if you have a real passion for maintaining a saving relationship with Jesus Christ, then money is something that Satan will often use to try and distract you and drag you off to one side.
1: It's a bit like food, isn't it? You've got to have food to live, but it's easy to abuse food so that it becomes bad for your body. Mm. I don't know anyone who can get through life without money altogether. Mm. You've got to have it.
0: Yeah.
1: How do we live in this world without taking on board the love of money? We've got to have it. In fact, we've got to have significant amounts of it, particularly at certain times of our life. Mm. So let's take this time to share with people how they can safeguard themselves against developing the love of money or the love of stuff. We've got to raise children in this world. We've got to have successful families in this world. And we want to get out of this world and into heaven without our possessions or our lust after more stuff dragging us down. Mm. Take us through this.
0: Yeah, I think it was the evangelist Billy Sunday who said that many a man will slip into hell with his hand on the doorknob of heaven. You know, it's so close, but not quite. And it's a precarious place to be. And one of the things that will hold that man down, or could hold any of us down, is this materialistic culture, which we and our families, our children are involved in. It's a daily thing. It's daily. It's daily for us as individual. It's daily for us as parents. It's daily for our children. It's daily for everybody. We must choose every day to have Jesus as the number one in our life. Not the goal of our next pay rise, not the big sale of or contract that's just going through, not doubling our net worth, not trying to get onto the Forbes 500 list or whatever. Our focus has to be Jesus Christ. And we need to do everything that we can to maintain that relationship.
1: I don't think I've ever met a Christian who's ever said, I just want to be filthy rich, without having then said, because I want to give money to God. Mm. Many, many Christians who are wealthy do give money to God, and we thank God for that. And without that kind of generosity, I think the work of the church in many ways around the world simply wouldn't be where it is today. But do you think that can be a bit of a self-deceiving thing where people say, well, if I was rich, I'd just do this and that and the other? Can that be a trap?
0: It can very much so. If there's one thing that I've learnt in this process, it's that if you're not giving to God when you're not earning much, you won't be giving to God when you've got a lot. Riches just magnify your character. So if you're generous with next to nothing, you'll be generous with billions. But if you're tight with next to nothing, you'll be tight with billions. It just magnifies our character.
1: So how does a person develop this habit of generosity? Where do you start with that?
0: Yeah. It comes... Martin Luther, great guy. He said there's three conversions. So from a Christian perspective, we have three conversions. You're converted in your head, in your heart, and in your wallet. They can happen at all different times. But the interesting thing is that if a person is converted in their heart, their wallet comes with it. So you can just say, well, I think I'm going to become more generous. So next week I'm going to give $50 instead of $20 like I did last week. And if I do that, it'll help me to become more generous. Well, you can, but it's a real battle. You know, the Bible says that God loves a cheerful giver. To become a cheerful giver, we have to have the heart conversion. When we have that heart conversion, we look at what Jesus has done for us. He's done so much for us. We just want to give. We want to give our time, our talents, our treasures. We want to give because that's what Jesus did for us. So I would encourage people to look for that heart conversion, look to that daily relationship with Christ, and then the giving will come easy.
1: I've had people ask me many times about tithing. Should I tithe? And if I tithe, should I tithe on the gross and the net and so forth? How important is tithing, giving a tenth of your increase to God in this process?
0: Very important, very important. And whether it's gross or net, I would just say, how do you want your blessings?
1: That's right.
0: So it's But yeah, like for example, with young people, they say to me, a young guy asked me the other day, he said, I've just graduated from university, I'm going to get my first paycheck. Tell me, what should I do with it? And so I shared with him the rule of tens, where I said, your first 10% goes to God. That's your tithe. You're returning 10% to God. It's an acknowledgement of who he is and the fact that he owns all of it. The second 10% goes to offerings or to others. It's helping people in need. The third 10% goes into savings. So that could be going towards his house deposit or something for the future or just some savings. And then the other 70% is cost of living. So the rule of tens, 10, 10, 10, 10 for God, 10 for others, 10 for your savings. It's a Jewish principle. They're doing okay. They've been doing it for about 3,000 years. I teach it to my children. We pass it on from generation to generation. So yes, tithing is, in, as I read the Bible, an essential thing.
1: Now, you said you've taught this to your kids. Hmm. How do they take to it? And now, as they look back over the way Mum and Dad have taught them over the years, are they convinced or do they say, boy, if I could have some of those 10% back, I could have more stuff?
0: Yeah, look, interesting timing. About my oldest son has just started university. So he's sort of out there on his own somewhat financially, living away from home. And he's struggling financially. He's looking for a job. He's not getting money from the government. We're sort of feeding him a little bit just to keep him afloat, you know. But it doesn't have very much at all. And the other day I was talking to him about this and I was saying, well, what are you spending your money on? And we were just going through a few little budgeting advice, you know, going through things. And I could see that he had just paid over a third of his current net worth, his current bank account, to tithe. He had just paid that into tithe. And I was like, good on you, man. You know, just, that's it. Put it out there, you know. And so those principles, I believe, are getting through. They've still got a lifetime ahead. I'm only new in the game with parenting. But you know, it's an important thing. And I know that God will bless.
1: I've heard of people who give to God so that God will bless. If I give this, then God will give me more money. Do you consider that an appropriate way of looking at God's blessings?
0: Malachi chapter 3 has a covenant, like almost a legal contract from God's point of view to us. And he says, if you return the whole tithe and bring all the offerings to me honestly, then I will open up the windows of heaven and pour out more blessings than you can hold. So yes, in principle, I agree with that. However, God has ways of blessing us that aren't dollars and cents. So we might pay our tithe or give our offerings in dollars and cents, but that doesn't mean that God is necessarily going to make us millionaires next year. It means that he will bless us. And so that could be with health. It could be with happy family relationships. It could be that old car that just keeps on going. There's a whole lot of different ways that God can bless us other than giving us a pay rise. So no, I don't think if I put $100 in the offering this week, then I can expect a pay rise by Tuesday. But I can expect peace in my heart that I am doing what God has asked me to do.
1: And if we do, right, if we give so that we'll get, that's just a form of legalism. We're just buying God off, and we're surely breaking the 10th commandment, which says, thou shalt not covet. Shouldn't we just be giving out of a heart filled with love, and then leave it with God to bless us how he wants to bless us?
0: Yeah, absolutely. Absolutely.
1: And he will bless us, won't he?
0: Yes.
1: Do you know of any people who've decided, well, I'll be faithful and I'll tithe and I'll give offerings, who have not been blessed? I don't know anybody like that.
0: No.
1: You haven't come past that?
0: No, and even King David in the Bible, he says, I once was young and now I am old and I've never seen the children of God begging for bread, or you know, he has a number of other things he says in there. And that's my experience too. God will care for his faithful people.
1: That's the promise of God. We've got it right here, chapter and verse in the Bible. There's no doubt about it. God has promised to bless those who are faithful to him. The love of money. We'll talk more about it in just a moment. 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
1: Thanks for joining me today on It Is Written. My guest is Julian Archer, an international speaker and an author, and I don't know if you use the term, but I'd say an expert now in the field of finance and the battle that rages in many lives between faith and finance, between wealth and spirituality or relationship with God. Now, word is that you are a member of a very elite club, a member of the Global 1% Club. Tell me more about this.
0: Yeah, so the 1% Club identifies the wealthiest 1% of adults in the world.
1: And you're one of them.
0: I am. And so I guess you could say that it's an elite club.
1: Sure.
0: If you look at the United Nations data from the World Distribution of Household Wealth Report, they put this thing out every year, and they look at how is money distributed around the world. And of course, in the media, we've had these things like Occupy Wall Street, you know, where they've gone in there and they've camped at Wall Street, saying there's too much inequality between the rich and the poor, and you know, all this sort of thing. And so it's a real thing. And as a member of the 1% Club, I'm like, well, how do I deal with this? You know, I'm richer than 99% of adults on Earth. But it's interesting when you study the United Nations data that if you have a net worth, that is, get the value of your assets, total assets, minus the value of your total liabilities, that what's left is your net worth. If your net worth is $3,000 or more, you're richer than 50% of adults on the planet.
1: So I'm in the 50% club.
0: So you're in the 50% club? Okay. Right. You won't have to keep admitting as we go higher, but anyway. Oh, okay. So the 50% club. If you have a net worth of $90,000, then you're actually in the 10% club. So you're richer than 90% of adults on Earth.
1: What does it take to be in that 1% club?
0: My gut reaction would have been, oh, maybe 5 million,
1: it's
0: 10,
1: gotta be
0: 10 million.
1: It's got to be a lot of money.
0: Yeah, it's got to be a lot of money,
1: sure.
0: That's right. But it was quite interesting when I did the research that all it takes to be a member of the elite, as we call it, 1% club, is a net worth of $750,000. Not even $1 million. You don't have to be a millionaire to be richer than 99% of adults on the planet. That's not to mention all the children. So when we come to God's word and we see passages speaking to the rich, or we see Jesus talking to the rich, I used to always think that was for the super rich.
1: The really rich.
0: The really, really rich. But then I thought, you know what? If I'm richer than 99% of adults on earth, that's probably talking to me. And it made me see God's word through new eyes and made me realize that, hey, Julian, you've been really blessed. What are you going to do about it?
1: The statistics say it's true for people. The number says it's true for countries. As wealth increases, religion decreases. Now, that's true for Christianity. Is that true for other faith groups as well?
0: It is, absolutely. Hinduism, Muslims, Buddhism, the whole lot. I talk to leaders of these religions around the world. And when I ask them this question, if I say, what is the greatest thing that is taking your young people, your young families away from their faith, regardless of religion, what is it that's taking them away? Is it they're becoming Christians? No. Is it they're converting to another religion? No. What is it? Materialism. Our young people, our young families are being converted from Christianity, whatever it is, to materialism by the droves. Materialism is having an incredible impact on the faith of many people today. And it's not just the young people, but that's an area that we see it a lot.
1: Okay, so we've got to raise kids in this world where there's stuff everywhere. You can go to stores now that are thousands and thousands of products available, and everything about society is telling you, you deserve it, you want it, you have it, you can get it, no money down, use this credit card. So it's easier and easier and easier to have stuff. I like the cover illustration on your book, Help, I've Been Blessed. Here's somebody with money. I mean, everything that a person could want. How do we navigate this maze? We've got to get our families to heaven. We want to get our children to heaven. Yet all of us are coming up in this morass of materialism. What do we do?
0: The circumstances in which a child is raised will often have a greater impact on them than even the example of the parents. So we would like to just keep raising our children in an affluent environment, but take them on mission trips. You know, fly them in and out a few times a year and help them to build a church or whatever, and we think that that's going to do it. It will help. No question, it will help. But ultimately, the environment in which they are raised will have a greater impact on them even than your own example as parents. So we need to get around this somehow. And one of the things that I believe we need to do is we need to simplify. We need to simplify. For our own spiritual lives, we need to reduce our assets and responsibilities so that we have more time, more energy, and are able to more clearly focus on our relationship with God. That will also assist our children by them seeing that happening, that, hey, mum and dad really take this Christianity seriously. Like, they're actually trying to follow Jesus. Wow, really? And that will have an incredible impact on them and their choices that they make as they go through life. If we go through just income increases, lifestyle increases, the kids will see that. They're not fools, and they'll want to do the same thing. My belief is that God blesses us beyond our needs so that we can increase our standard of giving, not our standard of living. And if we can show that to the next generation, that as our blessings went up, we actually gave more rather than just having fancier and fancier holidays and nicer cars and homes, then that will be an absolutely key transference from our generation to theirs in the right direction.
1: Okay, what are you advocating? What I mean is this. There was a time you did very well, earned a lot of money, businesses were very successful. You did not take a vow of poverty. No. You didn't sell everything and you're now trying to live on $10 a week. That's not what you did. So you dialed it back, right? You didn't walk away. You dialed it back to the level that you felt like God was leading your family. Mm. How does a person do that? They're saying now, well, how do we get to the spiritual place so that we're not being owned by our stuff? We're not being led around by the love of money. How does a person find that sweet spot? Mm. You found it.
0: Yep.
1: How does someone find it? It's got to differ from person to person. Yep. How does a person find it?
0: Because ultimately what you're looking for is peace in your relationship with God. You're looking for peace. You're looking to, for example, we used to go on family skiing holidays. We would spend $10,000 in a week on a ski holiday for the four of us. We'd stay in the nice places. You know, we did it well. But then we realized, you know what? God's probably got better uses for his money than spending 10 grand on us to go skiing for a week. And so we dialed it back. Now, one word of advice here. If you are married, dial it back together. Okay? Don't just do as I did in this particular instance. My wife, Melinda, she had never skied. And then one winter, she finally started skiing and she loved it. Well, that happened to coincide with the winter, the last winter that I was prepared to spend $10,000 on a ski holiday. So as winter was approaching the next year, I announced to the family, as the spiritual head of the home, we're not skiing this year because it's not right. It's not right to spend $10,000 a week.
1: Melinda had been looking forward to this for 11 months.
0: Yeah, because she had been, this was her first experience skiing and she just loved it. And she's like, no way, what? So yeah, word of advice, do it together. If you're going to dial things back,
1: amen,
0: do it together.
1: All right.
0: And then, yeah, just start looking at things in your life. Just saying, God, would you really want me to do this with your money? You know, the question is, what I am living for, what Jesus died for? Did Jesus die for the things that I'm living for? and identify a few of those things where your answer is no. These are actually just things that I wanted to do, and they've got nothing to do with what Jesus came here to do, and start to dial them back. As a couple, as a family, depending on the situation that you're in, start simplifying, and just feel that peace coming in.
1: Thanks for joining me. This has been great. I want to give you an opportunity, just reduce it to a soundbite, a parting shot. Someone who's saying, you know, I've been guilty of this, the love of money. I don't want to be. I'm making a change. Go ahead.
0: Yeah, look, in its simplest form, as your blessings go up, your knees must go down on the floor. We've got to pray more. We've got to go to God and say, God, thank you for the blessings, because the blessings should lead to prayer and thanksgiving. But when we are there with prayer and thanksgiving, we will start to understand more about humble, sacrificial generosity. And God will then teach us how to give and how to live for Him, not for us.
1: Julian Archer, thank you. Greatly appreciated.
0: It's been a blessing to be here. Thank you.
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1: Julian, thanks again. I really appreciate you taking your time. Thanks.
0: Thank you.
1: Let's pray together now. Let's pray. Our Father in heaven, oh Lord, you've got to keep us from the love of money. We need money. We are grateful for it. We thank you for what you give us. I suspect there are some people who are saying to themselves, if only I had money to love. And I want to pray that you'll be especially close to people who are struggling, battling, seeking their way forward. Maybe they're not quite sure where the next meal or the next rent payment is coming from. The Bible says, my God shall supply all your need according to His riches and glory by Christ Jesus. Lord, let that be so. Then, Lord, there are so many people now caught up in the blessings more than they are in the person of the giver. So let our focus be in the right place so that your financial blessings can do the work you design them to do. We thank you and love you. Let our priorities, our expenditures, our investments, our possessions reflect that love more and more. We pray in Jesus' name. Amen. Thank you so much for joining me. I'm looking forward to seeing you again next time. Until then, remember, it is written, man shall not live by bread alone, but by every word that proceeds from the mouth of God.

You've been listening to It Is Written, presented by Pastor John Bradshaw. We hope you have been blessed and that your faith in God has been renewed. Join us again next week at the same time on this station for It Is Written with John Bradshaw. 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
1: What is truth? Ever since humans have existed, we've been searching for truth. Today, it's popular to believe that there is no absolute truth. Today's question, do you believe in angels?
2: Angels are usually of light or of darkness. An angel acts or can produce darkness like night or light like day.
3: They come down to help a person that needs to be above. That's my opinion.
4: Angels, I mean, you know, there's a few of them out there. Charlie's angels are still around.
1: Jesus Christ said, "For this reason I came into the world to testify to truth." God's word has absolute truth. Here's what the scriptures say. Revelation 12 says, "The great dragon, called the devil or Satan, was hurled to the earth, and his angels with him." And in Psalm 34, "The angel of the Lord encamps around those who fear him, and he delivers them." For more of God's truth, visit BibleStudies.com, a public service of the Seventh-day Adventist Church.

0: Yes, what is it?
1: Delilah, we have something very important to talk over with you. May we come in?
0: My lords, this is indeed an honor. Please be seated. Now, what may I do for you, my lords?
1: We have noticed for some time, Delilah, that Samson the Israelite visits you here quite often.
0: Yes, that's true.
1: Now, you can be of great service to your people if you can find out what the secret of Samson's great strength is.
0: I must think about what you have said, my lord.
1: I can assure you, Delilah, that it will be well worth your while to do our bidding. For each of us will pay you 1,100 pieces of silver.
0: That is very tempting. I shall do what I can. But you must go now, for Samson may come at any moment.
2: Thank you.
0: 1,100 pieces of silver from each of them. 11,000 pieces altogether. 11,000 pieces of silver. Samson, darling, you're such a strong man. I've often wondered what the secret of your great strength is.
3: If I am bound with 7 green saplings which have never been dried,
0: yes,
3: then I shall be weak and be as any other man.
0: Oh.
4: The next evening, several Philistines hid in Delilah's house, and Delilah bound Samson with 7 green saplings. Then she cried to him,
0: "The Philistines are upon you, Samson."
3: What? What's that you say?
1: "We have him now, man. He's helpless. Get him."
3: Oh, no, you don't.
5: He's broken the sapling.
3: Fools, do you think green saplings can hold me?
0: How could you lie to me, Samson? Now tell me the truth. With what can you be bound?
3: If you bind me with ropes that have never been used before, then I shall be helpless.
4: A few nights later, Delilah bound Samson with new ropes. But when the Philistines came to take him away, he broke the ropes as if they were but weak threads. Once more, Delilah begged Samson to tell her the secret of his great strength. And this time he told her that if the hair of his head were to be braided, he would be helpless. So Delilah braided Samson's hair as he slept, and fastened it to a pin in one of the beams of her house. But when Samson saw that the Philistines had come, he pulled the pin out of the beam by the strength of his hair and escaped. Now Delilah kept on asking Samson what the secret of his strength was.
0: Samson, how can you say that you love me? You've mocked me these 3 times and have not yet told me the secret of your strength.
3: All right. I'll tell you the truth, Delilah.
0: Oh.
3: The secret of my strength is this. No razor has ever touched my head, for I've been raised a Nazarite from my birth. Now, if my head were to be shaved, then my strength would truly go from me. But now let me be. Let me sleep a little while.
0: Are you there, my lords?
1: Yes.
0: Samson has finally told me the truth. Bring in a razor and cut off all the hair of his head. The Philistines are upon you, Samson.
3: Where are they? I'll take care of them. I'm helpless. My strength is gone.
6: We have you now, Samson.
3: Oh, Delilah, how could you do this to me?
0: How ugly you look, Samson, with no hair.
4: And the Philistines put out Samson's eyes and took him down to Gaza, where he was bound in fetters of brass and made to grind meal in the prison house. And Samson was brought up from the prison house with a little boy leading him by the hand, and he was set between 2 pillars so that the Philistines might make fun of him.
7: Yeah, let's see you catch this rag, Samson!
8: Look how long his hair's grown!
3: Boy, put my hands on the pillar of the house, that I may lean on them.
9: Here, Samson.
3: Thank you. Oh, Lord God, remember me, I pray thee, and strengthen me only this once, that I may be avenged of the Philistines for my two eyes. Let me die with the Philistines.
4: And the Lord heard Samson's prayer. And Samson pulled down the house on top of himself, killing all the Philistines that were in the house and on the roof, so that he killed at his death more Philistines than he had killed in his lifetime. Then his brethren and all the house of his father came down and took him and buried him in the burying place of Manoah, his father.

God spoke to King Solomon for this nation to be blessed. Seek the Lord, turn away from evil. In God, there's peace and rest. In 2 Chronicles 7, verse 14, God spoke to the king, and God said,

0: For 3 hours each day, Ezra, that grand old man of God, friend of kings and leader of the people, read from the book of the law. Finishing, he said unto the people,
1: People of Israel, ye should solemnly and gratefully thank God for all that he has done for you. For the day he called Abraham out of Ur.
2: For the day he called Abraham out of Ur.
1: For the exodus out of Egypt.
2: For the exodus out of Egypt.
1: For the laws of truth given on Sinai.
2: For the laws of truth given on Sinai.
1: For the manna from heaven.
2: For the manna from heaven.
1: For the victories over the Canaanites.
2: For the victories over the Canaanites.
1: Deliverance from Babylonian captivity.
2: Deliverance from Babylonian captivity.
1: For all his endless blessings and deliverance from the wicked.
2: For all his endless blessings and deliverance from the wicked.
0: To prove that they really meant to mend their ways and obey God, they drew up an agreement and signed it.
3: I shall sign the agreement first.
4: What is an agreement, Father?
5: Oh, it's when you promise to do something.
4: What are the people promising to do?
5: Many things, son. But mainly, they are promising God not to marry heathen people, that they will keep holy his Sabbath day, and that they will give each year for the temple services, that they will pay tithe and be faithful, loyal, obedient to the commands of God. Look, Mother, let us go sign the covenant. Well, the walls of Jerusalem are built and dedicated. The people have repented of their sins and have promised to sin no more. Nehemiah has gone back to his position with the king of Persia. So, my dears, let's continue to love and worship God, always.
4: Are we really going to keep our promises to God?
5: Well, of course, my son.
6: And we shall teach you to love God, too, and keep his commandments.

0: And why you wish I had not returned at all.
1: I don't understand,
0: Your Grace. You understand well enough that it was evil to provide Tobiah with living quarters in the courts of the temple.
1: Well, Nehemiah, Your Grace, Tobiah married into the family.
0: He is now an Ammonite and an enemy of Israel. You know that as well as I.
1: Well, he has to have some place to live. Besides, he's a great and renowned man. The people
0: as an Ammonite, he is an abomination unto the Lord. Therefore, he shall be cast forth from the temple immediately. You are the high priest of Judah, yet you permitted your son to marry a heathen girl, and you solemnly signed the agreement not to do this very thing. This sin must be corrected at once before the people. I find all manner of people breaking the Sabbath commandment. As nobles of Judah, ye have permitted merchants to profane God's holy day by selling their wares inside the walls on the Sabbath. This shall stop at once. The gates shall be closed and locked, so that no merchant may bring his wares into the...
2: Thus did Nehemiah cleanse the temple and Jerusalem by expelling those of idolatrous nations and those who did abominations to the Lord God of Israel. And being full of years, Nehemiah died and was buried with his fathers. Again and again, the priests of Judah, the rulers, and the people forgot God. They did not remember that they had signed a covenant with him, promising to obey and love him. Then Malachi, a prophet of God, appeared on the scene.
3: O ye rulers and priests and princes, ye weary God with your sins and abominations.
4: Wherein have we wearied God?
3: Even from the days of your fathers ye have gone away from God's ordinances and have not kept them. Return unto him, and he will return unto thee and bless thee.
4: We have never left off doing his will or his commandments.
3: Will a man rob God? Yet ye have robbed him.
1: Rob God?
3: You have robbed him in your tithes and offerings. Ye are cursed with a curse, for ye have robbed God, even this whole nation. If ye will pay tithe faithfully and give freely of that which ye have, the Lord God will open the very windows of heaven and pour you out a blessing, and there shall not be room enough to receive it.
4: You are mistaken, Malachi. We do pay tithe. We give it to the poor and the widows and children.
3: All things belong to God. The gold and silver, the diamonds and precious stones, the hillsides, the cattle, everything is his. He but lends them for our use. Return unto him a goodly portion, and he will bless you. God challenges you to prove this. All those who do this and obey God in all things shall have their names written in the book of life, and they shall be mine in the day when I make up my special treasure, saith the Lord.
4: O Malachi, man of God, I confess to all that thou hast said. Make known unto me how I may have my name written in this book of life.
3: Do God's will. Love him and thy neighbor. Think continually of him and tell others about him. Help humanity, for in helping the least of these, ye help God. All good acts and all thoughts are God's treasures that are written in the book of remembrance. And at the last day, thou shalt receive thy reward. For lo, he shall come and take unto himself his own.
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6: With SRN News, I'm Mary Rose. President Trump is warning countries that support Iran as tensions threaten oil shipments through the Strait of Hormuz. Correspondent Ken Lorman reports.
7: Global prosperity depends on reopening the vital waterway, and supporters say President Trump is right to pressure nations aiding Iran. China is Iran's most influential partner, yet nearly 80% of the oil passing through the strait goes to China, making Beijing a

0: 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I'm your HeartWise host, Charles Mills. A common complaint I hear when it comes to enjoying a whole food plant-based diet is cost. For some reason, people think eating healthy is too expensive. Well, my main response is that being sick isn't exactly cheap. So I was very interested when I read an article written by our guest today. She found a way to enjoy a plant-based diet on $1.50 a day. That's right, $1.50 per day. What did she eat, and more importantly, did it satisfy her nutritionally? Let's find out. Darshana Thacker is a well-known Indian plant-based chef from Los Angeles. She specializes in contemporary interpretations of the traditional cooking she learned in her mother's kitchen while growing up in India. I'm thrilled to have her with us today. Darshana, welcome to HeartWise.
1: Thank you.
0: Now, what sparked your interest in seeing how low you could go, not just on a food budget, but on a healthy food budget, eating selections that were healing in nature, not destructive? Tell us your story.
1: Well, I found this global initiative just the day it was about to start, a few days before that. Uh-huh. I just found it randomly on the net. Uh-huh. And it was something that I had been thinking about, like how, you know, they say like most people who are financially challenged, their only option is to go to fast food places like McDonald's or such places. Uh-huh. So I was thinking, like, how can they have access to healthy diet? And is it possible? You know, like I wanted to find out, is it possible? Because I believe in whole food plant-based diet. It's a complete diet that gives you all the nutrition,
0: everything
1: you need. Mm-hmm. And it's satisfying. Mm-hmm. It's healthy and it's tasteful. And you don't have that sense of deprivation in any form. How can I show this, that there is an option instead of going to fast food places which are high in salt, sugar, fat, in animal protein?
0: Yes.
1: So how can I show that? This challenge that was just about to start right then was my solution. They challenged us to go on a $1.50 diet a day. Mm-hmm. For 5 days. And I decided to add that element of whole food plant-based diet on $1.50 for 5 days.
0: You know, this is a very common problem because a lot of people at the end of the week have very little money left. And how do I feed myself? How do I feed my family? And now they're adding that healthy element. How do I feed them healthfully? So I'm glad you did this. What did you find out? And first of all, where did you go shopping with your $1.50 a day for your food?
1: Well, I did think about it. I personally go to the farmer's market. Uh-huh. For most of my fruits and vegetables. And then I go to Whole Foods. Mm-hmm. Because it's convenient for me. It's very close to where I live. So for me, I had to decide, like, okay, these two are an option, but this would not work on the budget that I have. Mm-hmm. So I started looking out. I thought I would go to small grocery stores, mom-and-pop stores, which may have cheaper produce. And then I just walked into a 99-cent store, and I was amazed. The local 99-cent store had grains, it had fruits, vegetables, it had canned vegetables, it had pasta, and it had sauces, everything that I would need that would fit in my budget. Mm-hmm. And it would be all plant-based. So I decided that would be my start, you know, because that is where the people that I want to share my experience with, most likely they would be shopping in those stores. So I wanted to use the same source.
0: Now, Darshana, you are a chef. You know how to take simple things and make them delicious. Did you bring a certain expertise to the preparation of these foods that no one else has? Or are you saying that anyone can do what you did?
1: I would say anybody can do it if you have imagination.
0: Okay.
1: You just have to have some creativity. I just had 5 or 6 basic ingredients. Mm-hmm. And then I did take some spices from my kitchen, like, you know, I just contributed some money towards that. Uh-huh. So I just used about 6-7 spices. Being Indian, like, I have certain flavors.
0: Yes.
1: So I took those spices. But anybody can do that. You know, you can have, if you're just familiar with you know, Italian spices, or with just salt and pepper and lime, or, you know, whatever you're familiar with. If you just stick to just a few, two, three spices, you can create a lot of different flavors.
0: Okay, so here goes Darshana walking into a 99-cent store to do her grocery shopping. What did you find in there? I want to make a list here. What did you find in there that you put on your diet for the next 5 days?
1: I was really happy to find that there are a lot of grains there, brown rice, brown lentils, potatoes, lots and lots of fresh vegetables, pasta, sauces, spices. They had a lot of stuff there that would fit into the whole food plant-based diet.
0: You made a list here on your article, and I want to go over that list with our listeners. Let's start out with the brown rice. How much brown rice did you buy, and how much did it cost? Well, of course, you're in a 99-cent store, so everything's costing 99 cents each here.
1: Yes. A one-pound bag of brown rice costs 99 cents.
0: Right.
1: So I got a pound to start off with. And then I got a pound of lentils.
0: Okay, brown lentils and brown rice. Why brown rice? Is that important?
1: Oh, on a whole food plant-based diet, you want to eat something that is unrefined, unprocessed. So brown rice is better than white rice because white rice is polished and brown rice is in its natural complete form, of course, without the husk.
0: You want to go whole food here is what you're after.
1: Whole food,
0: yes. Okay, all right, all right. So we have 1 pound of brown rice, 1 pound of brown lentils. What was next?
1: A 10-pound bag of potatoes.
0: Okay.
1: That's a lot of potatoes, but it is on a mindset, when you go in there and you think that I have to survive for 5 days on this budget, you want to get maximum out of those $7.50. You know, you want to get maximum amount of food. And I thought a 10-pound bag of potatoes would really be my savior, you know, so very happy to see that.
0: That's a lot of potatoes, because I'm assuming that you chose potatoes because they can be mashed, they can be boiled, they can be baked. This is a pretty important food.
1: Yes, it can be, it could be cooked in different forms, and it is very satisfying, and it is very nutritious.
0: Okay, all right. So we have the potatoes, we have the rice, lentils. What came next?
1: I wanted to get some fresh vegetables in. So the one thing that I found that was like I was getting a maximum amount in this least amount of money, and that was a 2-pound bag of carrots.
0: Okay, all right.
1: Again, that's a lot of carrots, but it was good. I could eat them cooked or I could eat them fresh. Instead of a fresh salad, I could have some fresh carrots.
0: Yes.
1: So that was the only thing that was fresh in my budget that fit in.
0: Okay, all right. So we have carrots here, and what did you see next that caught your eye?
1: Now I thought, like, I have the basics, and so I wanted to make sure I had something else to create some flavors. So I found, instead of fresh tomatoes, which wouldn't have fit into my budget, because it wouldn't have lasted for the 5 days, I found 2 cans of tomato sauce, diced tomatoes, that I could use in different ways to create some flavor and to have that element of little freshness, little color. So I got the 2 cans of tomatoes, although it's preferred not to have canned, but when you're on a budget and you have no option, it's better than some kind of canned fish or meat.
0: Yes, yes.
1: I thought that was a better option.
0: And you said diced. Again, you're going toward that whole thing. You want as much of the original tomato in there as possible, right?
1: Yes.
0: Okay.
1: Yes. Right. I would rather not have them spiced it, because when it's spiced, even though in this case it had some flavoring already added to it, the amount of sodium goes up. So in most canned products, it's high in sodium. So I wanted to try to avoid that. It wasn't completely possible, but I could minimize it by using less of the sauce in my meals.
0: Okay, very good. And the last item you have here was pasta.
1: This was whole wheat pasta.
0: You now have potatoes, carrots, rice, lentils, pasta, and tomato sauce. And your whole bill came to not very much. And then you added a couple things to that?
1: Yes. What I did was I decided I was only going to spend $6. Before I started the challenge, I had a budget of $6, and I left $1.50 because I had no idea whether this much food would be enough for 5 days or even, you know, for the next few days. So I decided to save some money and use it later on if I ran out of food. And I really didn't run out of any of these ingredients. These all these things would have lasted me for the 5 days. Mm-hmm. What I ran out of was some certain flavors and the need for something fresh.
0: So you went shopping again, and what did you get?
1: So one thing I was craving for was something different for breakfast. Now, these six ingredients that I got on the first day, I was going to create different combinations to create, you know, three different meals every day. So one thing that I missed was having something different for breakfast. So I went and got some oatmeal from Whole Foods. Because they have this bulk section where you can buy only as much as you need, I could make sure that I was within my budget of just 42 cents I spent on it. I just wanted half a pound of oatmeal.
0: Yes.
1: So I picked that up. And then I wanted to add some more freshness to my meal. Since I was using the same ingredients, I thought of getting some lime, lemon, citrus flavor. Mm-hmm. So I got that. And then on the last day, I splurged whatever remaining money I had on some fresh spinach from the farmer's market.
0: All right, very good. Well, what came next is pretty amazing, and we want to talk to Darshana Thacker about that on our return. We'll talk more about her amazing test. Can she do it? Can she survive on $1.50 a day for 5 days eating a plant-based diet? The answer is going to surprise you, and I hope motivate you, so stay right where you are.

0: I'd like to think that one day, when we get to heaven, we're going to see a list of people. People like Jared and Susan, who were introduced to Jesus because of something we said. Or maybe it was as simple as a passing smile. But these people will look into their past and be able to say, "I'm here because of you." Recently, you may have heard that Heartwise Ministries has begun spreading the gospel to the young, the old, the sick, and the healthy. We want to take this type of medical programming to the non-believer and the person who has closed themselves off to traditional forms of outreach. If you believe as we do and want to support Heartwise so that together we can count more names on the Tree of Life, please consider donating today at heartwiseministries.org. That's heartwiseministries.org.
1: 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The Creator is the real master physician, the one I want to listen to first." 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

0: Welcome back to the program. I'm your host, Charles Mills. We're here with Darshana Thakkar. She is a well-known chef, a plant-based chef in Los Angeles. And she took on a challenge. She wanted to know if people who did not have a lot of money, and that's a lot of people in this world, can they survive on eating a whole food plant-based diet? Not only survive, can they be healthy on it, and can they get enough to eat? So she set herself a goal of spending $1.50 a day on food. She went to the 99-cent store out there in Los Angeles, and she bought 10 pounds of potatoes, 1 pound bag of brown rice, 1 pound bag of brown lentils, 2/3 pound of pasta, and 2 cans of tomato sauce. She added oatmeal to that from Whole Foods and some spices. Her total was $6.72. And Darshana, what happened next?
1: I was really excited because somehow this challenge was really inspiring.
0: Yes.
1: I was inspired as a chef how to create, you know, meals that are different using the same ingredients, looking different with different textures. So I started out on the first day, I used my spices because that's my palate. That's something that I create my dishes with, the basics. So I took the mashed potatoes and I added some spices to it to create masala mashed potatoes. Uh-huh. And then I created lentil stew, again with the spices, added some fresh carrots to it and brown rice. So I had 4 items in my meal, you know, my 3 meals that I had 4 different items in it already.
0: And day 2, that sounds exciting. What happened on day 2?
1: Day 2, I had the oatmeal for breakfast with carrots, and I boiled some potatoes this time and just added salt and pepper to it. Mm-hmm. And then I had leftovers. The first day, I was really surprised. I was thinking, is this going to last me for 5 days? But at the end of the day, I realized because I was eating whole food, plant-based, the ingredients are so dense with nutrition that I was feeling full without having any sense of deprivation. I had even leftovers because I could not eat everything. So I took leftovers from the first day and added things, fresh things into the, to create a fresh meal for me, fresh menu. So I had oatmeal, I had boiled potatoes with the salt and pepper, lentils and carrots. And that, again, was a really healthy meal, and it was filling.
0: You were not hungry when you finished these meals.
1: I was not hungry. In fact, I was stuffed.
0: Okay. Day 3, what can you do next?
1: So on the 3rd day, I created a stew again with the potatoes, and this time I opened the can of tomatoes and I added some tomato sauce to it. And I had leftover brown rice from the previous meals, so I had brown rice, leftover lentil stew again, and fresh carrots, and potato stew. So again, it was like a little different from the first and the second day. It felt different, it tasted different, visually it looked different, so it was really satisfying.
0: And day 4, this is amazing what's happening here, because you are adding variety using not a lot of ingredients, but it's the blending of the ingredients that's making the difference here. What happened on day 4?
1: Day 4, I baked some potatoes. Uh-huh. And this time I added the carrots to the brown rice. So the brown rice was cooked with the carrots, and that was a different flavor now. In my spices, I had, one of the spices was curry powder, which is, again, not very, you find it in most grocery stores. So it is not something that only an Indian would have in their kitchen. Many people can, you know, it's very easily accessible. So I added curry to my oatmeal to create masala oatmeal again. And I added some carrots to it, too, to create some freshness. And what I did was, since I was having lentils in the same form in the stew, I took a cup of lentils and I had soaked it overnight, and I kept it in a bowl to sprout. So on the day 4, I had sprouted lentils now, which was really total, it felt like a total different ingredient now, because it was fresh, it was alive.
0: You made a salad, basically. You added salad to this.
1: Yes. I created kind of a salad.
0: Yes.
1: With sprouted lentils. Mm. So, and sprouted lentils with baked potatoes, amazing. Mm. And then that day, I bought some lime to add, you know, some citrus flavor to it.
0: You went out and splurged 33 cents for a lime here.
1: It was pricey, yes. But I was at Whole Foods, and that was what was available, so I decided, okay, it's worth it now.
0: All right. And day five, the last day. Apparently, you're not hungry, but you're still going good here. What happened on day five?
1: Day five, I decided to have something different because I had had rice and lentils for the last 4 days. Uh-huh. So I decided to make pasta with the tomato sauce. Mm-hmm. What I did was I added the lentils to it. I added the carrots and created a pasta with the, it was like a lentil stew pasta with tomato sauce. It was really amazing. In fact, we're talking to you now, I feel like I should create this dish again. You know, it was so good.
0: Absolutely.

0: Well, this is amazing. Your grand total here is $7.50 over 5 days. You were not hungry. You had some variety. You actually took foods and repurposed them several times in different forms. Now, you're not telling anybody to go out and go for $1.50 a day, but you're saying it's possible. And if you want to splurge and go to $2 a day or $2.50 a day, you can eat like a king.
1: Absolutely. Now, if I had just 50 cents more a day, like, to, you know, I could have bought some vegetables, some different vegetable every day, and I could have created a lot more variety in my diet, and it would have made it really complete and nutritious. Now, the ingredients that I used were the basics. I needed to add some fresh vegetables to it, some fresh fruit to my diet on a regular basis. I would have been able to, even on this $1.50, actually.
0: Yes.
1: I wouldn't even need that $2. I would have been able to, because what happens is you buy something for $1.50 on a plant-based diet, and considering the sources I had, like the 99-cent store, I would have, over time, been able to have enough leftover money to buy fresh stuff, because the staples, like the grains, the pasta, the lentils, and the rice, would have carried me forward for a few more days without having to spend money. And that extra money that I would have saved. For example, on day 6, I had 2 pounds of potatoes left. I had leftover rice and some leftover oatmeal in my refrigerator. And I had some leftover lentils. So I would have carried that forward for the next day. So my day 6, my budget of $1.50 would not have been spent on anything else. So I would have spent it on fresh fruits or fresh vegetables.
0: I think the take-home message here that we're trying to get out, and Darshana, you've done a beautiful job of this, is that if you have a brain at all, if you're just a little bit creative and you're willing to spend a little bit of time on this thing, you can eat healthy foods on an extreme budget. And if you have your normal budget, you can eat healthy foods out of sight. Am I right on that?
1: Absolutely. Absolutely. Yeah, that was the message. And I was really happy that what I had thought possible actually did happen, you know, and very easily. On the first day, I did feel, am I going to survive on this? This is not going to be enough food, you know. But at the end of the day one, I knew this was absolutely possible, and actually this can be taken to a totally different level.
0: My. 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Thank you, Darshana.
1: Thank you, Charles. 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
1: Our message today is going to be on the subject of signs and wonders. Miracles, signs, and wonders are all through the Bible. God often uses them to demonstrate His power. Deuteronomy 24, verse 10. But since then there has not arisen in Israel a prophet like Moses, whom the Lord knew face to face. Have you ever prayed you could see God face to face? In all the signs and wonders which He did when He sent him to the land of Egypt before Pharaoh, before all his servants, and in all the land by that mighty power and all the great terror that Moses performed in the sight of all Israel. You know, miracles, of course, are when you see something extraordinary or unusual out of the ordinary happen that seems to violate the regular laws of science and probability. But really, we're surrounded by miracles all the time. Someone once said, the world is not lacking in wonders. We're lacking in a sense of wonder. It's amazing when you think about all the cars that you drive by and what people do in their cars that you make it anywhere safely. I mean, we're just surrounded by the evidence of God's protection. Now, is it wrong to want to see miracles? Well, have you ever prayed you could see an angel? Be honest. Have you ever thought, Lord, people in the Bible saw angels. People in the Bible saw miracles. I want more faith. If I could see more miracles, I'd have more faith. Lord, just a little miracle. And that's kind of normal, I think, for us to sometimes want that. I didn't see very much response, but I'm guessing some of you have thought that way. Come on, help me out. How many of you have thought that before? Have you prayed, Lord, could I see an angel? Gideon had the same challenge. When the angel appeared to Gideon, and he called him a mighty man of God, he said, oh my Lord, if the Lord be with us, then why has all this befallen us? They were being subjugated by the Midianites. And where are all the miracles that our fathers told us of? I always like this verse where Gideon says, what happened to all the miracles? Have you ever thought today, I read about all these miracles in the Bible, where'd they all go? Did God stop doing miracles? Did the store close? What happened to all the miracles? And here you've got Gideon, who lives before the miracles of Elijah and Jesus and the apostles, and he says, I guess the age of miracles is over. So evidently, miracles and signs and wonders seem to come in cycles and in waves. Did God do some miracles for Gideon? And then Gideon, of course, he not only saw some miracles, he asked for signs. Before he was going to take this little group into battle against a massive force, he said, Lord, I don't want to go on a suicide mission and just be hallucinating, thinking I heard you speak to me. I really want to know, before I lead all these men into battle and risk their lives, this is what you want. And that's where you got the story, and by the way, you read about this in Judges 6, verse 37 through 40, of the fleece. I want a sign, Lord. It's a big decision, so I'm going to throw out a fleece. And a fleece, of course, is the sheepskin. And he rolled it out on the ground. They probably used it as bedding. And he said, you know, I'm going to pray the first time, and in the morning, if the dew is on the fleece but not on the ground, I'll take that as a sign from you. So God did it for him. And then he thought, well, maybe that was a natural occurrence, and it wasn't really a miracle. Have you ever wondered, is something a sign from God, or was it just a coincidence of nature? And you just didn't understand the coincidence. So he said, all right, Lord, maybe I've got my physics backwards, and that was perfectly normal. Now I want it the other way around. I want the dew on the ground and nothing on the fleece. And God did it again. He said, okay, that's enough. And based on those signs, he felt some confidence. When Moses went to the Pharaoh, he said, they're never going to believe me. What shall I do? What sign will I give them so that they can believe? And God said, well, you want a sign? I'll give you a sign. Throw your rod down and it'll turn into a serpent. Put your hand in your breast, pull it out again, it'll be leprous. Put it back in again, pull it out again, it'll be healed. You remember that? Because people back then were so used to measuring the power of God by what kind of signs can you show me? Can your God do signs? Can he perform miracles? That was very common back then. Now, with that as a backdrop, this is the main thing I want to talk about. It's the story of the nobleman of Cana. I don't think I've ever preached specifically on this, and I should give my dear wife some credit. She was reading this story this week and started talking to me about it, and I thought, that's a good subject for a sermon. Turn in your Bibles, John chapter 4. The nobleman of Cana. Doesn't tell us his name. He evidently had a position in the court of King Herod. He was a Jew, but he was a man of high station, wealthy. And you find this in John 4, verse 46. It's the last story in John chapter 4. It's also important to remember that in John chapter 4, you've got Jesus meeting the woman at the well, the Samaritan woman. And all these people in Samaria, they are non-Jews, are converted because of their encounter with Jesus and through this woman. So Jesus leaves, he comes back into the region of Cana in Galilee. This man hears that Christ has come. He's heard that Jesus has performed some miracles. Christ is not yet widely known for his healing miracles. Matter of fact, this is recorded as the second miracle, first one being turning the water to wine. So Jesus doesn't have a big reputation for doing signs and wonders yet. And this man has a boy who was sick when Jesus first came to town, and now he's real sick, and the physicians have given him up for dead. So this man, you know, love sort of makes you desperate. He was a little cynical about if Jesus was the Messiah. He had heard rumors coming from the Jordan River that he had been declared the Messiah. And he thought, well, look, I've got to do something. And it's a little journey from where he's going in Capernaum to Cana. He's got to leave his son and see if he can persuade this itinerant rabbi to come to his home, and perhaps he could perform a miracle and heal his son. And evidently, he's doing some negotiating with God on the way. Have you ever negotiated with God? Lord, you do this for me, and I'll do this. And in his heart, he's thinking, if Jesus will heal my boy, Father, I'll accept that he's your son and that he is the Messiah, the Christ. But if he doesn't, I'll know he's just a fraud. And it says in John 4, verse 46, so Jesus came again to Cana of Galilee, where he had made water to wine. And there was a certain nobleman whose son was sick at Capernaum. This is a little ways from Cana. And when he heard that Jesus had come out of Judea into Galilee, he went to him. He managed to get an audience. People probably parted for him because of his high station. And he implored him to come down and heal his son, for he was at the point of death. He was terminal. And Jesus said to him, unless you people see signs and wonders, you will by no means believe. Right away, Jesus peeled bare what was going on in his mind and in his heart, that he had conditions for his faith. What's in it for me? What will you do for me? I'll do you a big favor, God. I'll believe in you if you do something for me. And I've had that talk with the Lord many times. I'm tempted to say, oh Lord, if you'll do this, I want this so bad, I'll do this. And I said, Lord, do you want me making promises I'll be tempted to break? And then I'm in bigger trouble than ever. I said, you know what I want. I'll do my best to do your will in whatever area, but I'm not making any vows. And I think God would prefer we're honest with him. Amen. If you heal my son, and he's looking for a sign, is it all bad to seek for a sign? Did Jesus use signs? Yes. Yeah, Acts chapter 2, verse 22. That's easy to remember. Acts 2:22. You men of Israel, hear these words Jesus of Nazareth, a man approved of God among you by miracles and wonders and signs, which God did by him in the midst of you, as you yourselves know. And even Jesus one time said, John 10, verse 37, if I do not the works of my Father, do not believe me. But if I do, though you don't believe me, believe the works, that you might know and believe that the Father's in me. The Lord is saying, look, my word ought to be powerful enough, but if you're not going to believe that, at least look at the evidence in the miracles and the signs. What would the Lord prefer? That we make our decisions based on all kinds of supernatural signs and miracles and evidence, or because he says so in his word and we have absolute confidence in his word? You know the parable in the Bible of the rich man and Lazarus? In that parable, you've got this rich man who represents the Jewish nation, and you've got Lazarus who represents the Gentiles, and the rich man is feasting, like those who have the truth, and this applies to the church today, feasting on the truth, full of it, in abundance, clothed in purple. And the poor beggar, the Gentiles, are desiring the crumbs of truth that fell from the table of the Israelites. Well, both the beggar and the rich man die, and the rich man is up in Abraham's bosom, and the rich man is in Hades. I want to get my parable straight. This is Luke 19, verse 16. And poor Lazarus now is in Abraham's bosom. And what's interesting about this parable is all of the Jews believed that they would be with Abraham in the kingdom. The beggars believed that the evil would be in Hades, the Greek place. Jesus uses for this illustration, it's a parable, the Greek understanding of where the lost go and the Jewish understanding of where the saved go, and he contrasts them in one story, and he says the Jew is going to where the Greeks lost go, and the Greek poor man is going to where the Jews' saved place is. You see the great switch here? He's trying to illustrate something. And so then the rich man begins to talk to Abraham from Hades. He says, Father Abraham, I'm tormented in this flame. Send Lazarus that he might cool my tongue. And he says, you know, that's not allowed. There's a great gulf fixed. We can't trade sides anymore. He said, at least send him to my father's house, because I've got five brethren, that he might warn them of this place. And you know what he says? Abraham says, they have Moses and the prophets. What does that mean? They've got the Bible, the Word of God. Moses was dead at this point, and the prophets were dead. It was talking about the Word of God, the law and the prophets. He said, oh, no, not Moses and the prophets. He said, but if someone should rise from the dead, they need a sign. They need a miracle. Then they'll believe. Now, the main purpose of that parable is in the last words where Jesus said, Abraham said to the rich man in Hades, if they do not believe Moses and the prophets, then neither will they be persuaded though one should rise from the dead, though they see this great miracle. You notice who was it that wanted the miracle? It was the Jewish nation, the church. Now, are we at risk of being exposed? There might be some here that you make deals with God. The Lord loves you. He's proven how much he loves you because he died for you. And so whenever you ask for a sign and a wonder, you say, you know what you're saying? You're saying, God, I want more than your sacrifice of your life as proof. Well, that's kind of pushing the envelope. I did that once. You've heard me tell the story. When I quit smoking, I quit several times. I struggled with it. And one day, what finally did it for me, I was driving an old, terrible, dilapidated pickup truck. I used to have to always park this truck on a hill because I was always push-starting it. So whenever I parked it, I had to park thinking about how much grade is there here to jump-start it. I mean, it was a terrible truck. And they had just come out with the new Nissan four-wheel drive pickup trucks, which, oh, I wanted one of those so bad. And so I'm telling the Lord this, and in my enthusiasm, I said, Lord, if you'd give me a truck like that, I'll quit smoking. And I mean it. And I heard a voice say to me, you mean it's not enough that I gave my son for you? You want a pickup truck? And I thought, oh, I was overcome with such a terrible sense of selfishness and shame. that I would ever do something like that? That I'd make a deal with God, he gives his life for me, and I say, I want a pickup truck. Not enough that you gave your son, I want a truck. I went home, I threw away my cigarettes, and by the grace of God, I've never smoked again. And so there's power enough just in the Word of God. So when you start saying, Lord, I need a sign, be careful. Is your whole religion about what's in it for me? Lord, what are you going to do for me? Can the devil work miracles and signs? Well, I think we all know he can. We talked a moment ago about when Moses finally did go in before the Pharaoh, and you had the Pharaoh's magicians. Exodus 7, verse 10 to 12. Moses and Aaron went into Pharaoh, and they did just as God commanded, and Aaron cast down his rod before Pharaoh, before his servants. It became a serpent. But Pharaoh also called the wise men and the sorcerers and magicians of Egypt, and in like manner they cast down their rods, and through their enchantments they became serpents. But Aaron's rod swallowed theirs. Jesus says, especially in the last days, keep in mind, friends, there will be false Christs and false prophets that will show great signs and wonders to deceive, if possible, the very elect. He says, I'm telling you ahead of time so you know. In 2 Corinthians 11:14, and for no wonder Satan himself can transform himself into an angel of light. Therefore, it's no great thing if his ministers also transform themselves into ministers of righteousness, whose end will be according to their works. So in the last days, can we expect to see that there will be some false prophets and false miracles and signs and wonders? One quick way to know if a prophet is a prophet of God is if they invoice you for their prophecy, be careful. When you call for your prophecy and they say, can I have your credit card, please? I can almost guarantee you that anybody that's going to make you get involved in 18% interest is not a prophet of God. What about signs? What are they for? Why does God do signs? Well, I got a theory about this. I think signs are principally for unbelievers. It was pretty miraculous when the Holy Spirit was poured out on the disciples during Pentecost, and you find this in Acts chapter 2, and all of a sudden they're miraculously speaking about the wonderful works of God in languages they had never heard. Paul, speaking about the gift of tongues, he says in 1 Corinthians 14:22, so then tongues are a sign, not to those who believe, but to unbelievers. But prophecy is for a sign, that's the word of God, not to unbelievers, but to those who believe. You see how this works? You have confidence in the Bible. What's going to move you and impress you is when I say, it's in the Bible. Prophecy is the word of God. Law and the prophets. But when you get an unbeliever who comes in off the street and they don't really have any confidence in the Bible, sometimes God, in his mercy, trying to get their attention, he works miracles for those people who are baby Christians to say, I really am God, as they're developing confidence in prophecy. As their faith in the Word of God grows, you'll notice that God often weans them from the miracles. He did that for me. The majority of miraculous things that God did in my life, I'm sure there's a lot I don't know about or can't remember, but some real prominent ones stood out when I was coming from my convoluted religious background or atheistic background and began to transition into being a Christian, wondering if it was true, wondering if the Bible was dependable. Wow, I was seeing miracles and answered prayers that were just so phenomenal to me that I knew without a doubt the Bible must be true. I can go down the road. I got this friend I'm witnessing to. His name was Doug Price. And we're panhandling for food. And I was telling him about all the miracles Jesus is doing for me. And I had such simple childlike faith back then. He said, well, I kind of believe in God, but I'm not so sure about Jesus. And I believe in Buddha and all these things. I said, no, it's not Buddha, it's Jesus. He said, well, you know, how do you know that? I said, let me prove it to you. I said, how much money do we need to get a meal right now? We're panhandling. I play the flute, he played the guitar. He said, well, $4 would be nice. We could both eat. That's back when you could buy a meal for $2 at a restaurant. I said, all right. And I prayed a real simple prayer. I said, Jesus, Doug doesn't really believe you're real. Give us $4 right now so he'll know. And so we started playing. This lady comes walking up the street. And she stops for a minute and she listens to us. She's a dignified looking lady in Palm Springs. And so we stopped with our little whatever we were playing. Probably wasn't very good. And we said, ma'am, would you spare some, do you have any spare change? We're trying to get something to eat. And she says, oh, she looked taken back by that. And she said, well, you know, normally I don't do this, but today's my son's birthday and he's about your age. How would $4 do? I said, Doug looked at me and his mouth went open. And but that was happening all the time. But you know what's happened is as my confidence in the Word matures and grows, I began to become ashamed that I would ask for signs. You remember one time Isaiah went to King Amos and he says, what sign shall the Lord give you? And he said, I'm not going to tempt the Lord by asking for a sign. The king knew better than that. And signs, you know, sometimes they're not that dependable. People aren't really converted by signs. That's why Jesus said they won't be converted though one should rise from the dead. In the parable of the rich man and Lazarus, a man named Lazarus did die. Jesus resurrects a man named Lazarus, and did the Jewish people believe, or did they want to kill Lazarus and Jesus? Conversions that are based upon signs are generally very shallow. You with me? A sign, a wonder, a miracle might be a starting point, but you better get your anchor into something more firm than the jello of signs and wonders, because first of all, you're surrounded with miracles every day. These are just the ones you happen to notice. Most of the miracles, 99% of the miracles God has done for you, you aren't even aware of it. We're surrounded by them. You know, we need to go back to our story about the man, the nobleman. Back in John chapter 4. So he comes to Jesus, and he wants his son healed. His son is terminal. Sir, come down before my child dies. And he said, unless you see signs and wonders, you will not believe. When that father fell before Christ and he realized that Jesus had laid bare the conditions in his heart, the criteria that he was setting up for God, he said, you know, in order for him to know what I was thinking on my way here, in order for him to read my heart, he have to be God. And you know what one of the great signs is for us that God is real? It's the Holy Spirit speaking to our hearts. Is that he can read our hearts. And he falls before the Lord, says, come down before my son dies. I believe in you. He surrendered. And Jesus said, okay, that's all I wanted was your faith and your surrender. You believe? I don't even need to go. He's healed right now. The father did not argue and say, oh, well, just as backup, why don't you come? Or can I get a second opinion from another prophet? He took his word and he went home, because it was a little distance from Cana to Capernaum. And that father's heart was light. He knew, matter of fact, he didn't even rush home. He was thinking about the Messiah, thinking about God. Took him till the next day to get there. And if you look at a map, it didn't need to take that long. He took his time going home because he knew his son was healed. You know, this is, I think, a wonderful story. Kind of like that centurion's servant. You remember when he came to Jesus and said, can you heal my servant? And the Lord said, okay, I'll come. He says, look, you don't need to come. I've got faith in you. He said, I'm a man with others working under me, and we delegate, and I say to one, go, and he goes, and another one, come. He comes, and I believe you have this power. You don't need to come. Just speak the word, and my servant will be healed. And Jesus stopped in his tracks, and his mouth fell open, and he turned, and he announced to all the Jews that were listening to him, I have not seen such faith, no, not in Israel. And many will come from the east and the west and sit down in the kingdom with Abraham, Isaac, and Jacob, and the children of the kingdom will be cast out. Christ was saying, look, this is a Gentile. He's not asking for a miracle. He's got more faith. He doesn't even need me to go. Here, you've got the nobleman. He says, you need to come to my house. The Roman says, just say the word, I believe. You know, it's often true that some who are not in the church, they've got more faith. They say, well, if your God's God and he's all powerful, then he can do anything. They've got that simple faith. And in the same chapter, did the Samaritans ask for a sign and a wonder before they believed in Jesus? But you know, the Jews came to Jesus and they said, what sign will you perform that we might believe? And he said, it's an evil and adulterous generation, speaking of the church, that seeks after a sign. So what do we do with signs and wonders and miracles? Well, let me tell you, I think as we mature in our own lives, we're not going to need God to prove things to us. We're going to take his word. Matter of fact, I think as you mature, I don't want to scare you, but instead of saying, I've got enough faith that you're going to give me what I want, You're going to be praying, Lord, I've got enough faith to do your will even if it's not what I want. Jesus showed perfect maturity when at the end he says, Lord, I want your will, not what I want. So often we say, Lord, I'll believe if you give me what I want. You're showing you've grown if you say, no sign, no wonder, just your word, and I want to do your will. Whether or not it's what I want. If you believe that Jesus came for you, that's enough. And you know what the real sign is? The greatest sign, the greatest wonder, is if he changes your heart.

0: 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We want to get the word out because God's message is our mission.
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0: Peter, James, and John, come, follow me.
1: Yes, Master. I'm getting tired. All day we've been traveling while the Master has taught along the way. Now he leads us across fields and up into a rugged mountain.
2: Well, don't you think the Master gets tired? All day he has lifted burdens from the minds and bodies of many sufferers. He is compassed with humanity, even as we are, and he gets weary too.
1: I wonder why he brings us up this mountain, especially since we are weary and he too is in need of rest.
3: I think he came here to pray. He has often spent entire nights in prayer.
2: The setting sun right now sheds its lingering light on the mountaintop and gilds with its fading glory the path we are traveling. Remember that it was our Master, the Son of God, who formed the mountains and valleys. He is at home with nature and enjoys its quietude. If we would think on these things, we would not be so weary.
3: John is right, Peter. We should do less complaining and be more thoughtful of others and the beauty around us.
0: This is far enough. We are to go no farther.
4: Stepping a little aside from Peter, James, and John, Jesus pours out his supplications with strong feeling, accompanied by weeping and tears.
0: Father, thy will be done.

0: Thine is the power and glory forever. I pray, Father, for the strength to endure the test to come. I must gain a fresh hold upon
1: the three disciples.
0: For only
1: unite with their master in sincere devotion. Amen. The shadows of night are gathered thickly about Jesus, but he regards not their gloom. The dew is heavy upon his brow, but he heeds it not. One by one, the three disciples, Peter, James, and John, who were chosen by Jesus to be with him during this night, fall asleep. Jesus has told these three of his suffering to come. They were to be with him during the scene at Gethsemane. He took them with him that they might unite with him in prayer. Even now he is praying for them, yet they fall asleep. The burden of his prayer is that they may witness the glory he had with the Father before the world was, that his kingdom may be revealed to human eyes, and that his disciples may be strengthened to behold it. He pleads that they may witness a manifestation of his divinity that will comfort them in the hour of his supreme agony with the knowledge that he is of a surety the Son of God, and that his death is a part of the plan of redemption. His prayer is heard. Suddenly, the heavens open. The gates of the city of God are thrown open wide, and holy radiance descends upon the mount, enshrouding the Savior's form. Divinity from within flashes through humanity and meets the glory coming from above. Arising from his prostrate position, Christ stands in godlike majesty. His countenance shines as a sun, and his garments are white as the light. The disciples, awakening, open their eyes and behold the glory that illuminates the mount.
2: A great light from heaven. The Master, he stands in the midst of the light.
3: Master.
4: Two others stand in the light with the Master.
5: They are in close conversation with the Master. Heavenly beings.
1: And behold, there talked with Jesus two men, Moses and Elijah. And they spake of his death, which would take place at Jerusalem. And Peter said unto Jesus,
2: Master, it is good for us to be here. Let us make three tabernacles, one for thee, one for Moses, and one for Elijah.
1: While Peter thus spoke, there came a cloud and overshadowed them, and they feared as the cloud encompassed them. And there came a voice out of the cloud saying,
6: This is my beloved Son. Hear him.
1: And when the cloud was passed, Jesus touched them and said,
0: Arise and be not afraid.
2: At last, our Master, the meek and lowly one, has been honored by the favored ones of heaven. His kingdom is about to be established. For has not Elijah come to announce the Messiah's reign?
5: The glory of heaven we have seen gives me more confidence than ever that a new kingdom is about to be established, and that Elijah and Moses are sent from heaven to protect our Master and to establish forever his authority as king.

0: might have a perfect bill of health from the doctor, but if you don't know how to praise the Lord, you are spiritually crippled.
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0: The morning's message is talking about more praise in your days. And of course, you can't have genuine praise apart from Thanksgiving. Biblically, they're really one and the same. I remember a story you may have heard before about a circuit-riding preacher. Got old, and it was time for him to retire. This is back in the days where these preachers would ride their horse from town to town. They'd do a little revival. They'd go on to the next town. And he was a little older than his horse, so he thought he'd sell his horse. Well, he found a prospective buyer who came by, and he said, "I'd like to take the horse for a test drive." I said, "Fair enough." He said, "But I need to let you know that, after all, I am a preacher, and this horse is not like typical Western horses. If you want to go, you don't say giddy up, you say praise the Lord. If you want to stop, you don't say whoa, you say amen." He says he's used to these biblical terms, and that's all he's going to respond to. He said, "Fair enough, I think I can handle that." He said, "I'd like to try him out." He said, "Help yourself." And so he hops on the horse, and they lived there on the edge of town. He said, "Giddy up." The horse didn't move. He said, "Oh, yeah, yeah, yeah, yeah." He said, "Praise the Lord." And so the horse took off, and he started walking. He got out of town a little bit, and he said, "This seems like a good horse." He said, "I wonder if I kick it up a notch." "Praise the Lord." Horse started into a faster trot. Then he said, "Praise the Lord." And the horse went into a full gallop. And he thought, "Well, this is pretty good. The horse is pretty fast." But all of a sudden he looked down the trail and he could see that the horse was galloping towards a cliff. He said, "Whoa! Stop! Halt!" And the horse is charging up to the edge of this cliff. And he's trying to think, what was that word again? He said, "Amen!" And the horse locked his legs and stopped and went screeching right up to the edge of the cliff. And all the dust billowed bass tumbled off the cliff. And the man took a breath and he wiped his brow and he said, "Praise the Lord." Well, you've got to know when to say praise the Lord in a church, you know, when not to say it and what it means. We talk a lot about praising God, and I found in the church that real praise is something that is misunderstood both time and place. It's appropriate for us to talk about and study the subject of more praise in our days because it is a biblical theme. Over 290 times in the Bible, you'll find the word praise. It's interesting. It goes all the way from Genesis to Revelation. The first mention of praise in the Bible, you find in Genesis chapter 29, verse 35, when Leah gives birth to the boy Judah. And she conceived again and bare a son. And she said, "Now I will praise the Lord." Therefore, she called his name Judah. It's very interesting that the word praise in Hebrew is Yuada, which means Judah. And it simply means praise. In Greek, the word is Ainos. Ainos is how you would say praise. But you know, I want to go back to that verse there in Genesis 35, or 29, verse 35. First time you find the word praise is with the son of the tribe, Judah, through which the Messiah would come. He was the lion of the tribe of praise. And it's appropriate that every Christian be a member of the tribe of praise. Praise should be part of who we are. Maybe I should start with a definition. Praise comes from the Latin praeterea, or to prize. It's drawn either from the word to prize or to price something. And so the word praise means expression of warm approbation, approval, commendation, or admiration. To extol, laud, worship, to exalt a deity, ruler, or hero. To praise. Now, not only are we talking about praising the Lord, but just if we were to talk in a more general sense of the word praise, everybody appreciates praise. I think everybody likes being told, you did a good job, we like who you are, to extol something good that you've done or a talent you might possess. And John Ruskin once said, when we fail to praise somebody that deserves it, two sad things happen. First of all, we run a chance of driving him from the right road for lack of encouragement. And we deprive ourselves, secondly, of the highest privilege of being a rewarder of him who deserves reward. You are given the opportunity of dispensing reward when you offer praise. Someone else said, Roger Ashkin, there is no such whetstone to sharpen good wit and encourage everyone in life as praise. It's not just in the schoolroom, it's true everywhere. Praise will sharpen and improve any situation, relationship, any person, provided that it's truly deserved and sincerely given. You've probably also known people that are always thanking and praising people for everything, and that's good, and we all want to be around people like that. But somebody once said, he who praises everyone really praises no one. If you have no rationing at all of your praise, then pretty soon people begin to wonder how sincere you are. And so the praise ought to be genuine, and it ought to be timely in the way that it's given. Everybody appreciates being appreciated. A pat on the back accomplishes a lot more than a slap in the face. Matter of fact, there's probably a lot of you here who maybe have had fathers that used to ration their praise a little too sparsely. My dad was that. He always wanted to get better performance, and so you'd often hear the criticisms, and seldom would you hear the praise. I think it was the Duke of Wellington, the one who conquered Napoleon at Waterloo, who was a very brilliant general, but he was also a very exacting officer and gave out very scant recommendation to people. Very rarely expressed appreciation or praise for a job well done. And he recognized that was a flaw, because at the end of his life, someone asked him, if you could live your successful life over again, is there anything you'd do differently? He'd say, yes, I would praise more. Now that could probably be said not only of those in positions of leadership, for people you're working with or parents, but I think that come eternity, every Christian is going to say, you know, I wish during this life I had praised more. Because really, that's why we exist. We exist to give worship to God. You know, you really don't enjoy anything until you share it with somebody else. And if you see a beautiful sunset and you're by yourself, unless you can express praise to God for it or tell someone else that you elbow, isn't that beautiful? You really haven't fully delighted in it. Praise is the epitome of your existence. And so, and the Bible's full of it. Matter of fact, I thought of this while I was just up there listening to the special music. You look in Luke 24. Typically, when you think about the Gospels of Matthew and Mark, they end with the Great Commission. And you think about the Gospel of John, it ends talking about Jesus and his counsel to John and to Peter. But when you get to the end of Luke, it says in verse 50, he led them, this is Luke 24, verse 50, he led them out as far as Bethany. He lifted up his hands and he blessed them. Now it came to pass as he blessed them, he was parted from them and carried into heaven. Notice, and they worshipped him, and they returned to Jerusalem with great joy, and they were continually in the temple praising and blessing God. They went from worshiping God into the temple, where they were occasionally or continually? Continually praising and blessing God. Christians, if known for anything, we ought to be known for people that praise God. Now, there's a lot of misunderstanding about what it means to praise God. And some of this came from recent generations where some of the televangelists would have programs. I had one program called Praise the Lord. And you might hear someone say the words Praise the Lord 90 times during one show. sometimes several times in sequence. It was just like vain repetition. Praise the Lord, praise the Lord. That's all praise the Lord. That would mean everybody starts raising their hands and waving them and saying, praise the Lord, praise the Lord. That's not really what praise is. Because praise is where you extol, you identify, you specify someone's goodness. You specifically thank them for something specific. If you walk up to a stranger on the street and say, thank you, thank you, thank you, they think you're mad. For what, they'd say. You'd have to give them a specific. And it's okay to give each other encouragement. Everybody needs it. Does God ever encourage and praise people? Is praise only for God? No. You can read in the Bible about Cornelius. Does God praise people? Yes. Acts 10 verse 4. An angel comes to this Roman centurion saying, God has looked at your generosity. He's looked at your alms and your kindness. He says, your prayers and your alms are come up as a memorial before God. God had been taking note of that, and God sent an angel to tell him that he noticed. In the book of Job, does the Lord talk about his servant Job and speak of him in a praiseworthy name or way? He even said to the devil, have you considered my servant Job, that there's none like him in the earth? It's like he's bragging on him. A blameless and an upright man who fears God and turns away from evil. Notice he gives the specifics. By the way, Jesus said that if we speak up for him, if we're not ashamed of him, God will not be ashamed of us. And he will confess our name before the Father and the angels. This is exactly what happened where here God was confessing the name of Job before the throne of God and before the angels. Wouldn't that be something to have God praise us? Will Jesus say to those that are saved, Matthew 25:21, well done, good and faithful servant. Enter into the joy of the Lord. You've been faithful over a few things. I'll make you ruler over many things. God is praising those who have done a good job. Well done. How many of you wish that maybe your parents had said that more to you? Well done. Good job. To be encouraged, to be complimented. Our Heavenly Father does. You know what really gets me? He even does it among those who weren't perfect. Was Abraham perfect? Did Abraham kind of tell a half-truth when he said Sarah was his sister? But when God then refers back to Abraham, because Abraham accepted the blood and sacrifice of the Lord, God looked upon him and he said, Abraham is the one who kept my commandments and he's done that which was right in my eyes. What about David? Did David live a life that was worthy of praise? Well, for the most part, he made some big blunders. And yet, listen to what God says about David. 1 Kings 14:8. And yet you have not been as my servant David, who kept my commandments, who followed me with all of my heart, to do only that which was right in my eyes. Well, does God have a bad memory, or had God forgiven him? Looked upon David, and he praised him. He also looked at the big picture. Now, so many people, when they look back on a life where there's been a major mistake, that's all they think about. And they won't think about the good things they may have done. Sometimes history is unfair in the way that it judges, but God praises people. John 1:47, Jesus saw Nathanael coming to him, and he said, behold, an Israelite in whom there is no guile. He didn't say he was sinless, but this was a very honest man, Nathanael. And Jesus brought that out, and he was encouraged by it. Now, of course, in the world, we sometimes are more preoccupied with the praise of men than the praise of God. If you're going to seek praise, and don't live to try and get praised by men, be more concerned with the praise that comes from God. John 12:43, for they love the praise of men more than the praise of God. I want God to be pleased with me. Now, I think everyone knows that our primary purpose in life is we live to worship and praise God. Bible begins with worship. It ends with worship. The final battle is over worship. And so praise is central to that. We need to understand it. We need to spend more time praising God. We worship God for who He is. We praise Him more specifically for what He's done. We thank Him for what He's done. But so often, and it happens in relationships, it happens in marriages, in families, with workers, when someone's doing a good job, we sort of take it for granted and we forget to express appreciation. Sometimes you think, well, you know, I've done it before, and we forget how long it's been. It's something you need to do frequently, and you should never really be done expressing appreciation. Like the husband, his wife said, "You never tell me you love me anymore." And he said, "Well, I told you when I married you. If I change my mind, I'll let you know." And let's face it, we're all that way sometimes. Erwin Lutzer said, "Praise is an act of worship. And if we haven't learned to worship, it doesn't really matter how well we do anything else." There will be people in heaven that maybe went to church on the wrong day, but there won't be anyone in heaven that doesn't praise God. So if we don't get that right, we got it all wrong. Heaven is filled with beings that praise God. God is praised in heaven. Revelation 7 verse 10, and there's several verses I could read. "These angels around the throne of God, they cry with a loud voice, saying, 'Salvation to our God that sits upon the throne, and unto the Lamb.' And all the angels stood round about the throne, and about the elders, and the four beasts. And they fell before the throne on their faces, and they worshipped God, saying, 'Amen, blessing and glory and wisdom and thanksgiving and honor and power and might be unto our God forever and ever.'" They're thanking and praising Him in heaven. If we hope to be there, we need to probably start learning to do that more here. Isaiah 6, verse 3, he had this vision of heaven, and these angels by the throne of God are saying continually, "Holy, holy, holy is the Lord of hosts. The whole earth is full of His glory." These are covering angels by the throne of God. What was their job? They were to praise God. Have you ever considered that the transition point for Lucifer, when he stopped being a cherub and started being the devil and Satan and a rebel, when he ceased to praise God, when he began to frown in the presence of God and want the praise for himself instead of being willing to offer it freely to God, he then ceased being that angel and he transitioned into being a rebel. And what do you think distinguished the fallen angels from the good angels? I can guarantee you the fallen angels stop praising God. And I think that some people fall, they backslide in their experience when we forget to thank and to praise God for all the blessings that He's given us. All of creation praises God, not only in heaven, but even here on earth. Luke 19, verse 40, when Jesus was coming down the mountain and all the children were crying out, saying, "Praise the Lord," and "Hosanna, Hosanna." And they told Jesus to tell them to be quiet. And He said, "If these should be quiet, even the stones would immediately cry out." Very nature would praise God. Psalm 148, verse 5. You find a lot of praise in the Psalms. It says, "Praise the Lord. Praise the Lord from the heavens. Praise Him from the heights. Praise Him, all you angels. Praise Him, all this host. Praise Him, sun and moon. Praise Him, all you stars of light. Praise Him, you heavens of heavens, and you waters that be above the heavens. Let them praise the name of the Lord, for He commands and they were created." You go to Psalm 96, verse 11 and 12. "Let the heavens rejoice, let the earth be glad, let the sea roar in the fullness thereof. Let the field be joyful and all that is therein, and all the trees of the wood rejoice." And you've heard that song, "All the trees of the field will clap their hands." Talks about nature praising the Lord. Some of you have heard a dog barking at night. You thought it was plain old noise. Maybe he's praising God. Just sounds like noise. And let's face it, when Christians are out in the world praising the Lord, sometimes the world thinks we're just making noise. But God knows what it's coming from. Psalm 150. This is the last psalm. Matter of fact, you could read that. Matter of fact, I'm going to do that real quick. If you go to Psalm 50. Psalm 150, verses 1 through 6. "Praise the Lord." This is the last of the Psalms. I think there's a reason that you find this word so frequently here. "Praise God in His sanctuary. Praise Him in the firmament of His power. Praise Him for His mighty acts. Praise Him according to His excellent greatness. Praise Him with the sound of the trumpet, with the psaltery and harp. Praise Him with timbrel and dance. Praise Him with stringed instruments and organs. Praise Him with the loud cymbals. Praise Him on the high-sounding cymbals. Let everything that has breath," that's not just talking about people, "everything that has breath praise the Lord." And then it ends, the last words in the book of Psalms are, praise ye the Lord. We should be comfortable praising Him in public. And you know, I think the devil has tried to intimidate God's people with the scorn of the world. If you praise the Lord in public, yes, there'll be some people that look at you narrowly or think that you're making a spectacle. I'm not suggesting you make a spectacle, but don't be ashamed that you believe in God. Are the angels ever ashamed to give glory to God? Do they ever hide it? When you think about how many of the creatures in the universe believe in God, is it the majority or the minority? The vast majority. It's only a minuscule fragment of His creation on this planet that don't believe that He exists, that don't praise Him. Are you going to cow down to that small group that's going to lose in the end? And hide your praise because you're afraid of what they think of you? They're on the losing team. Or are you going to remember that angels are watching and don't be ashamed to give God the glory? Isaiah 24, verse 4. Praise the Lord, call upon His name, declare His deeds among the people. Publicly, in church and out of church. Matter of fact, you find an interesting story. If you look in your Bibles, Acts chapter 3, this is a great story. Again, written by Luke. Peter comes to the beautiful gate, and there's this man who has never walked in his life. He was lame from birth. Legs were gnarled and crippled, so he couldn't walk, and someone was kind enough, they'd carry him each day and they'd set him down at the doors of the temple, and he'd heard about Jesus, but he had missed getting healed by Christ. He just was always in the wrong place at the wrong time. And so he had never been healed during all the ministry of Jesus. And he stood at the gate there and begged. He could not go in because he was lame. Do you realize that the cripples were not allowed in according to the Levitical law? And Peter and John come and they see this man and they could tell that he had faith, that he wanted to be healed by Jesus, but now Jesus had been crucified and he ascended to heaven, he's gone. And that's when Peter reached out, he took his hand, he said, "Silver and gold I do not have, but such as I have I give unto thee. In the name of Jesus Christ, rise up and walk." This is a great story. The Bible says he took him by the right hand and he lifted him up. I'm in Acts 3 verse 7. And immediately his feet and his ankle bones received strength. And he, leaping up, he stood and he walked and he entered with them into the temple. Notice here, walking and leaping. He'd never walked before, but he's leaping and praising God. And all the people saw him walking and praising God. Now, you know, somebody said one time, a body is not really crippled till it ceases to praise. And if a person does not praise, then they are truly crippled. You might have a perfect bill of health from the doctor, but if you don't know how to praise the Lord, you are spiritually crippled. You don't learn praise in a day, quoting Erwin Lutzer here, especially since you may have been complaining for years. New habits take time to develop. You can begin today and practice tomorrow and the next day until it becomes part of you. God gives us blessings so we can give glory to Him. Most of the verses written about praise in God's Word were penned by men and women who faced crushing heartache, injustice, treachery, slander, and scores of other intolerable situations. And in the midst of all that, they learned to praise God. They disciplined themselves to praise God during the blessings so they could keep praising God through their trials. By the way, that was written by Johnny Erickson Tada herself. Praise and worship is the most profound way of expressing our love to the Father. God loves us. He loves to be sincerely praised and worshiped. He doesn't want us to praise Him just through vain repetition. It needs to be from the heart. Wonder how many battles we've lost because we try and find some earthly means and may not know what to do. Just praise God. Has God given you something to praise Him for? Has He given you something to be thankful for? Thank Him. You know, the more you thank Him, you pave the way for future benefits.
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0: Now, is it wrong to want to see miracles? Have you ever thought, Lord, people People in the Bible saw angels. People in the Bible saw miracles. I want more faith. If I could see more miracles, I'd have more faith. You know what one of the great signs is for us that God is real? It's the Holy Spirit speaking to our hearts.
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0: You know, every week we hear the most incredible stories from all over the globe of lives that are being changed and hearts that are being transformed by the power of the Word. And none of it could happen without your teamwork with this ministry. 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
3: And when the Lord had delivered Jonah from the belly of the great fish, he lay gasping on the sand, wet and sore. And he prayed and gave thanks for his deliverance. And the word of the Lord came unto Jonah the second time, saying, Arise, go unto Nineveh, that great city, and preach unto it the preaching that I bid thee. So Jonah arose and went unto Nineveh. Now when Jonah was within the gates of Nineveh, he lifted up his hands and cried in a loud voice,
4: People of Nineveh, hear the judgment of the Lord God of Israel. Yet 40 days, and Nineveh shall be destroyed.
5: Ben! Ezra, stop that chattering! Get on with your work, lads. This order of copper bowls has got to be ready for shipping tomorrow.
6: Yeah, but, Father, haven't you heard the news?
5: What news?
6: There's a prophet from Israel come to Nineveh, and he's prophesied that our city will be destroyed in 40 days.
5: What rubbish you do talk, Ezra. Now get on with your work, both of you, or you'll get a whipping.
4: People of Nineveh, repent and pray. Yet 30 days, and Nineveh shall be as dust and ashes, ashes and dust.
7: But what's the name of this foreigner, this Israelite?
8: His name's Jonah, ma'am. They say he was cast out of the belly of a great fish, and that all Nineveh's to be burned to the ground.
7: I don't like it. I don't like the sound of it at all.
4: Repent and pray! Repent and pray! Yet 20 days, and Nineveh shall cease and be no more!
9: And he says he's been sent by the Lord God of Israel, and that we're all to be killed because of our evil ways.
10: Well, it's true. There's a lot of evil and wickedness in Nineveh.
9: But I don't know what things are coming to. There's hardly a man to be trusted these days.
10: Hey, what's going on out there? Why, look, Ellie, there's that fellow Jonah coming right here into the marketplace.
9: Let's go and hear what he's got to say this time.
4: Let me speak! Listen to me! People of Nineveh, I have come to bring you the word of the Lord God of Israel. The Lord is wroth with you because of your corrupt and evil ways. And he has commanded me to tell you that the days of Nineveh are numbered. Yet 15 more remain. Yet 15 days, and Nineveh shall be overthrown. Repent ye, for your end is near. Pray, for your last hour is at hand.
3: And word came unto the king of Nineveh, and he arose from his throne, and he laid his robe from him, and he called his chief minister to him for advice.
11: I say, your majesty, let's kill this man Jonah.
12: But what law has he broken?
11: That's for you to decide. But my advice as chief minister is, get rid of the pest. Poison him. Or better still, throw him to the lions. And if you don't, the people will panic. There'll be rioting in the streets and bloodshed in the bazaars.
3: And the king pondered the advice of his chief minister, and also the words of Jonah, the man of God. And he caused a proclamation to be made throughout the city, saying,
13: Let neither man nor beast, herd nor flock, taste anything. Let them not feed nor drink water, but let man and beast be covered with sackcloth and cry mightily unto God. Yea, let everyone turn from his evil way and from the violence that is in his hands.
3: So the people of Nineveh believed God and proclaimed a fast and put on sackcloth, from the greatest of them even to the least of them.
4: Hear ye, people of Nineveh! Tomorrow, ere the sun set again on Nineveh, the Lord God of Israel will destroy your city utterly. Yea, even you, people of Nineveh!
3: And on the morning of the 40th day, Jonah went out of the city and sat on the east side of the city, and there made him a booth, and sat under it in the shadow, till he might see what would become of the city.
13: O Lord God, hear the prayers of the king of Nineveh and of his people. Save us, O God. Save us, and we will live forever in the ways of thy God.
3: Thus the people of Nineveh prayed. Was it too late? Or would God listen to their prayers?

Our message today is titled Snubbing the Great Invitation. Have you ever been snubbed before? Maybe you've gone out to eat and you've seen this picture where either a young man or young woman, they're gone to a nice restaurant and they're sitting there at a table by themselves, and one of them is like on the phone texting or checking their mail or their Facebook digital gossip, and the other one kind of feels, hello? And nobody appreciates being ignored or disdained or insulted. And the Bible tells a story, and Jesus shares a parable that helps to illustrate that this is, to some extent, what the human race has done to God. As we've said, we're really too busy for you. It's based upon a parable about a great wedding feast that takes place. But I thought I might give you an amazing fact. As far as I've seen, the most expensive wedding invitation that has been given out was given out by a former NFL wide receiver, Kayshon Johnson, and his fiancée, Jennifer Conrad, when they decided to invite everybody to their wedding feast. Instead of getting the typical beautiful card in the mail, they sent all of the people a free iPad, $400 iPad, $400 per invitation. The iPad was preloaded with the information regarding the wedding and conveniently how they could register to buy them their wedding gifts. Now, if someone went so far as to give you a new iPad as a wedding invitation, would you feel a little bit obligated to go to the wedding? Or send back the iPad? That's a pretty expensive, I don't know how many they sent out, I tried to find out, but I think hundreds of iPads for a wedding. Expensive invitation. I hope everyone here knows that we have received a very costly invitation to a great feast. The parable I'd like to take apart with you today is found in Luke. Now, you're going to find it a couple places, but first I'd like you to go with me to the book of Luke 14, Gospel of Luke chapter 14, and we'll be starting with verse 16. Now, this whole parable is given while Jesus is at a wedding feast, and he makes some comments about how he observed that they were seeking out the chief seats, and then he talks about how you have a feast for your rich friends, and then they feel like they're going to reciprocate and have a feast for you. And so the whole chapter is really talking about feasts. But at some point, there's a long, awkward silence because Jesus is giving them all the straight truth. And some of them are a little convicted. And one of them says in a pious tone, "Well, blessed is he that will eat bread and drink in the kingdom of God." And Jesus then goes on to illustrate a parable. He says, "Really? You plan on being in the kingdom of God?" Luke 14, 16. Then he said, "A certain man gave a great supper and invited many." Don't miss the phrase, great supper. If a man can afford a great supper and invite many, it's a great man. So you got a great man having a great supper, inviting many, a great number. "And he sent his servants at supper time, saying to those who were invited, 'Come, for all things are now ready.' But they all, with one accord, began to make excuses." Now, just so you understand, in Bible times, I guess it's not that uncommon today that when, you know, they didn't have telephones back then, and when you were going to have a great feast, first you would RSVP. If you're going to have a great supper, you want to know how many are there, because they didn't have refrigeration, and you're going to be, they'd slaughter animals, and they'd prepare this great provision, and they'd cook food on the coals, and so the servants went around, they said, "There's a feast, a great feast, a great wedding feast. You're invited. You're going to come." "I'm going to come." "Okay, we'll let you know when it's ready." And, you know, they gave them an approximate time. They didn't worry about time as much as we do now. I know one story in the Bible, when King Saul was going to deliver a city, he said, "About tomorrow when the sun starts to wax warm." I didn't say 10 o'clock. They were a little bit vague about their times. I know when we were in Fiji earlier this year, they've got something there called Fiji time, where everybody sort of shows up. You got Hawaii time too, huh? Yeah. And in Mexico, they call it mañana time. So, in Bible times, he said, "Well, we'll be a feast in about a week. Are you going to come?" "I'll come." He said, "Okay, we'll let you know when everything is
ready. You know, they had to go collect the animals and do all this cooking, very labor intensive to prepare. So this king is inviting many, whole community is being invited. And finally, everything's ready. All the servants are in place. He says, okay, now go send out, tell all the people to come now. But they all with one accord, began to make excuses. The first said to him, I've bought a piece of ground and I must go and see it. I ask you, have me excused. And another said, I bought 5 yoke of oxen and I'm going to test them. I ask, have me excused. Still another said, I've married a wife, therefore I cannot come. So that servant came and reported these things to his master. Then the master of the house, being angry, said to his servant, go out quickly in the streets and in the lanes of the city and bring here the poor and the maimed and the lame and the blind. And the servants did this, and they came back and they report, Master, it is done as you have commanded, and still there's room. Then the master said to the servant, go out into the highway and the hedges and compel them to come in, that my house may be filled. For I say to you, that none of those men who were invited will taste my supper. The ones who spurn the invitation, they draw near with their mouths, but their hearts are actually far away. They do not eat the supper. Now, before we delve into the particulars of this parable, I want you to notice that I've been telling you it's a wedding feast. You notice Luke never says a wedding feast. But turn in your Bibles to Matthew 22. Jesus is sharing the same parable in a different town. Let me just stop there and explain something. If you sometimes notice a difference between a parable in Matthew, Mark, Luke, or John,

Of sermons, and so I'm going to preach them, but they're a little different every time, especially if you're preaching extemporaneously. And so that's why you're going to see a little difference between Matthew and Mark. It doesn't mean the Bible's inconsistent. It means he preached it in one village one way, and he shared a little different aspect in another. Go to Matthew chapter 22. And Jesus answered, verse 1, and spoke to them again by parables and said, the kingdom of heaven is like a certain king, that's that great man, who arranged a marriage for his son. This is the feast. And he sent out his servants to those who were invited. They accepted the RSVP to the wedding, and they were not willing to come. Again, he sent out other servants, saying, tell those who are invited, see, I've prepared my dinner. My oxen and fatted cattle are killed. All things are ready. These things are perishable. You've got to come now. Come to the wedding. But they made light of it. And they went their own way, one to his own farm, another to his business. And the rest seized his servants and treated them spitefully and killed them. And when the king heard about it, he was furious. And he sent out his armies and destroyed those murderers and burnt up their city. And he said to his servants, the wedding is ready, but those who are invited are not worthy. Therefore, go into the highways, and as many as you find, invite to the wedding. So the servants went out into the highways and gathered together all who they found, both bad and good. And the wedding hall was filled with guests. But when the king came in to see the guests, he saw there a man who did not have on a wedding garment. So he said to him, friend, how did you come in without a garment? Because he would provide the garments for all who came. And he was speechless. And the king said to the servants, bind him hand and foot, take him away and cast him into the outer darkness, and there will be weeping and gnashing of teeth. For many are called, but few are chosen. Okay, you see the parallels between the two parables. Jesus expands a little more and talks about the wedding garment in the one that he related in the gospel, or is related in the gospel of Matthew. So you'll notice that all these people, how many are invited? Many. Many are called. Many are invited. What kind of feast? Great feast. People originally said, do you want to be at the wedding feast? And they said, yes, put my name down, of course. But they either didn't mean it or they changed their mind, because finally when the message comes, it's now ready, they all begin to make excuses with one accord. I heard about this little boy named Tommy. He gets to school late one day. Teacher says, you're going to need a note written, an excuse for being late, by your parents. The next day, his mother gave him a note, and the note read, you'll remember yesterday we had 16 inches of snow. Tommy's legs are only 15 inches. That's a pretty good excuse. But some of the excuses that are given in the story are not very good excuses. Let's take a look at them. I want you to notice, you know what a noun is? What's a noun? Person, place, or thing. I want you to notice, think noun. The excuses are people, places, and things that keep them from going to the wedding feast. Who is the one getting married? It's the wedding supper of the Lamb. Who is the king? God has invited all. He's made this provision. God so loved the world, he gave his son that we might have this feast. Now, there's two parts to the feast. You've got the ultimate wedding feast where we sit down in the kingdom with Abraham, Isaac, and Jacob, and Jesus. But then there's, of course, the wedding feast. Jesus had a supper with his disciples. It's the gospel. Jesus is the bread of life. His blood is the wine. He is the living water. So all these things that are talking about in the Bible that nourish us, that feed our souls, it represents the gospel. And people say, oh yeah, sign me up. I want that feast. But when it really comes down to participating, they're not that interested. Take a look at some of the excuses that are given. I want you to notice that they're kept away from the feast by places, by possessions, and by persons. First, in Luke 14:18, I've bought a piece of ground that I need to see. I can't come because, you know, I bought this land. Well, how many buy land sight unseen? Hadn't he already seen it? He's saying there's somewhere else I'd rather be. That's what he's really saying in this story. What kind of fool buys a piece of land sight unseen? What's going to happen to the land? Is its value going to change if he doesn't go look at it? Is the land going anywhere?

0: That really is a pretty feeble excuse when you think about it. And yet he says, oh, I've got this piece of land. There's somewhere else I need to be. Now's not a good time. Please excuse me, I can't come. Really? Didn't you know there was going to be a wedding? And weren't you invited? I spent a great deal to make it possible for you to come. He doesn't care. Now, you know, in Bible times, when a king invited you to the wedding of royalty, that was a great honor. And when you accept the invitation and then you snub the king, sometimes there are accounts in history where that was grounds for a declaration of war. When you would show that kind of an insult. I mean, I think we all even know in our culture, if you accept an RSVP and people have been paid at the hotel for a meal that's often very expensive and a seat for you and sometimes your family to be there, and then you just kind of blow it off and you don't come. And you say, we really missed you at the wedding. Oh, well, you know, there's this piece of land I wanted to look at. What message does that telegraph? You're just not really very important. And I don't appreciate the sacrifice you made for me to be there. That's what they're saying. Now, before I go any farther, who are the ones who are initially invited that start making excuses? Who does that represent? Two things. First of all, it's the Jewish nation. They said, we are Abraham's seed. Blessed is the one who's going to eat bread and drink in the kingdom of God with Abraham, Isaac, and Jacob. This is what initiated the whole parable. And they said, yes, we are waiting for the Messiah. We're looking forward to the kingdom. And when the Messiah came, did they really want him? No. As a nation, they spurned the great invitation. But it goes beyond that. This is not just written for Jews back then. Are these excuses still given by Christians today? Are there a lot of people who say, sign me up, I want to be a Christian, I'm going to go to church, but when it comes to really coming to Jesus, they've got other things they want to do. Things keep them away from making a complete surrender. There's somewhere else they want to be, there's someone else they want to be with, there's something else that they want that keeps them away. The second one says, verse 19, I bought 5 yoke of oxen and I'm going to test them. I ask you, have me excused. Now, it took a lot of wealth to buy a yoke of oxen. I mean, you know, that's what they used for farming back then. A pair of oxen was a pretty expensive farm implement. It was the equivalent of having, you know, a great big John Deere tractor to farm your land. This man says, look, I'm a very busy businessman. I've got lands and I've got fields and I've got all these oxen and I just bought 5 more and I've got to go test them. Again, was he not there when they were bought? He's just trying out his new tractors. He's basically saying, I've got other stuff that keeps me from going. It's interesting that Jesus chose oxen. These people wouldn't go because their oxen were more important. Well, you read in Matthew, it says the king sacrificed oxen too so that they could be there. This man's keeping his oxen alive. The king lost his oxen. There was a death of oxen so that they could go to the feast. Do you remember? We just read that in Matthew. The oxen slain. Come now. They used to wait to the last minute to kill the fatted calf. You know the story of the prodigal son? You know the story when these visitors came to Abraham? One of them was the Lord, and he went and he slew the fatted calf. That was what you save for special occasions. In America, it's the fatted turkey. Back then, it was a fatted calf. And they're invited. This is an important dinner. It's a great feast. It's something that is a, you know, it's like a state event. It's a gala. It's not lunch at Taco Bell we're talking about. And he says, no, I've got these oxen I'd like to go check out. Well, he can't wait a day. It's interesting because when Elijah calls Elijah, when Elijah calls Elisha to prophetic ministry, he finds Elisha. Elijah is coming back from Mount Sinai where God has said, look, I want you to anoint Elisha the prophet to be prophet in your place. And Elijah sees him. After this 3.5 years of famine, it's been lots of rain and all the fresh grass is sprouted and the soil is finally soft. So they got to plow it up and plant. It's right after this famine. And so Elijah is out in the field and everybody's working like crazy. And he is with his family servants out working, and there are 12 yoke of oxen. That's 24 oxen, right? And Elisha is with the 12. And Elijah walks up to Elisha, and he throws his coat, his mantle, on his shoulders. And he understood this meant, you are being called to be servant in my place. And what does Elisha say? He says, you know, I've got a lot going on. I can't do it. I've got other places I need to be, other people, other things. The Bible says that Elisha says, let me kiss my mother and father goodbye. He kisses them goodbye, and then he goes and he takes the oxen that he had been plowing with. He takes the plow, uses the wood from it, makes a fire. He sacrifices the oxen. He gives it to the people, basically saying, I am not turning back. I've destroyed the plow, and I've destroyed the yoke I was plowing with. And that's what Jesus is talking about when he said, if any man puts his hand to the plow and looks back, he's not worthy of the kingdom. So in the minds of the hearers is the story of Elisha, who walked away from his oxen so that he could follow Elijah. Kind of like Peter and James and John walked away from their fishing nets, and Matthew walked away from his tax booth, and some of the apostles probably walked away from their flocks and their herds so they could follow Jesus. And these people are saying, I've got these oxen I need to test. The things are more important. And they're not going to taste of the feast. There's something else. I'd rather do something else with something else. And then Luke 14:20, still another said, I have married a wife and therefore I cannot come. Now of all the excuses, you can sort of imagine that could happen. You could picture a scenario where you've got this new wife and she says, your old girlfriend's going to be at that wedding. You're not going to that wedding. And there was a provision in the law. You can read it, Deuteronomy 24. When a man, verse 5, Deuteronomy 24, 5, when a man has taken a new wife, he will not go out to war or be charged with any business. He'll be free at home for a year and bring happiness to his wife who he has taken. Now that's in the event of war. This is a wedding feast. That law did not cover that. Matter of fact, how many of you agree that the king, since he's invited many and it's a great feast, if this man showed up and said, you know, I realize I accepted the invitation, but now I've got a wife. Can she come? He said, sure. All through the story that we read, the problem is never that there are too many people at the feast. Don't miss that. The problem is there are not enough people at the feast. The king wants to invite many. Jesus has made a provision for many. The sacrifice of Christ, all the world, the sins of all the world could be covered by his sacrifice. And so there's never a shortage of seats at the feast. I actually have people from time to time when we do the presentation on heaven and I give them the dimensions of the New Jerusalem, they think, oh, you know, maybe there's just not going to be enough room in the city for me. They literally are concerned that physically there's not going to be enough room for them in the city. That it'll be like, you know, housing in Hong Kong, and there's just not enough space. Any of you ever been in an apartment in Hong Kong? Hotel in Hong Kong? Man, you just got to back in when you open the door. It's just really small. And someone figured, you know, there's going to be billions of people in the New Jerusalem. There just won't be room. Karen and I once got a room in Hong Kong for she and I and the two boys at Japan. Oh yeah, I didn't mean that about Hong Kong. I meant Japan. Japan's worse. That was really small. And we were quite literally on top of each other's. But I had a room, the smallest room I had was in Hong Kong. I could put my arms out and touch both walls. Absolutely serious. So people are worried there's not going to be room enough, you know, it's going to be overcrowded. That's, you know, do you realize that the city dimensions are as big as the state of Oregon? It's like 375 miles on each side. You start thinking about if you then put people in a city and you start going up, here's an amazing fact. There are more people that live above the 20th floor in New York City than live in the whole state of Montana. So there's plenty of room in the city. You'll never find that's a problem. So this guy says, I want to bring my wife. King would say, fine, but no, he says, I can't go because I got married. And she put her foot down, she put her sandal down, and she said, we're not going. I've got other plans. Does that sound a little bit like an excuse that Adam made? Lord, I would have obeyed you. Genesis 3:12, but the woman you gave me, she told me to eat from that forbidden tree and I ate. Lord, it's your fault. So they're blaming other places, they're blaming other things, they're blaming other people, the excuses for not coming to the feast. What does Jesus say? Should anybody keep us from the feast? Luke 14, in the same chapter, Christ says, if anyone comes to me and he doesn't hate his father and his mother and his wife and his children and his brothers and his sister, yes, his own life, he cannot be my disciple. In Matthew, he puts it this way, he that loves father or mother more than me is not worthy of me, and he who loves his son or daughter more than me. So when it says hate, it doesn't mean you hate them. It means if you got to love them less than you love me. You've got to be willing to turn from them in order to follow me. And so this man says, I can't come because I've married a wife. He's putting somebody ahead. You know, you think in the Bible about Uriah. Uriah the Hittite. You remember the story? He came back from the battle. David had been sleeping with his wife. And she discovered she was pregnant. And David thought, well, it's going to be obvious that something was going on because Uriah has been out of town fighting a battle. And so David summons Uriah, offers him a feast, pretends he wants a report on the war, and he says, look, you live next door. I know right where your house is. That's how I saw your wife bathing. And he said, you go on home. He says, here, I'm going to cater a nice meal. You go relax, enjoy yourself too. And he's figuring that when Uriah finds out that Bathsheba's pregnant, that nobody will suspect because he did come home on an R&R leave, even though that first one did come early. Still with me? But it doesn't work. Uriah doesn't go. And David can't figure it out. And he tries to get him drunk the next day and says, here, you know, just relax. And he doesn't go. He sleeps with the servants. Finally, David, just amazed, he says, and this guy's married to Bathsheba. This was a very pretty woman. And David is wondering, Uriah, are you well? What's going on? You came from the battle. You didn't go home. And Uriah says, the ark of God and the army of God are out in the open fields fighting the enemies of God. How can I go back to my men and say, I went home and I ate and drank and slept with my wife? He says, I am not going to relax until the war is won. Now, you got to admire something about that guy. I know I always get looks like lasers from the ladies when I say this. But I think Uriah did the right thing. I think that he did something unusually heroic with self-control. He put the interest of God above his own interests. And since Uriah was one of David's mighty men, he had men under his authority, and he didn't want to demoralize them. And he said, look, my heart is with you in the battle. It's in the field. And so this man said, I am going to put the wedding feast ahead of even my own wife. David couldn't figure that out. That takes unusual dedication. So when you've accepted the invitation to the feast, Jesus says, seek first the kingdom of God and his righteousness, and all these things will be added. But a lot of times we blame other people for not going to the feast. It's my wife's fault. And if it's not my wife, do you remember King Saul, his excuse? Samuel the prophet said to Saul, go destroy the Amalekites and destroy all of their cattle and their animals. Do not spare anything. They have been your enemies for years. They're to be annihilated. And Saul comes back from the battle, and he's got this parade with sheep and oxen and goats and all these critters. And Samuel says, what's with this? God told you to destroy everything. Oh, we did. We destroyed the worst of them. So it's a sound of lowing I hear. He says, well, the people, you know, the people. People complained, and they made me take the best of the animals because we're going to offer them a sacrifice. That's what you call an excuse. And you blame everybody else. Excuses. Lame excuses. I was tempted to call the message lame excuses. They really had no interest in the king's food or the king. That was the truth. The reason they came up with all the excuses, they didn't want to feast with the king. Do we sometimes make excuses? What's an excuse? An excuse is an attempt to release or to free you from an obligation or duty by mitigating circumstances. An excuse is an apology used to gain an exemption for service. It's to seek to remove the blame from or to serve as a justification for a reason to put forward to justify an offense. An excuse is usually some reason to find a way out of an obligation, a responsibility, a duty. Someone said, an excuse is the skin of a reason stuffed with a lie. D.L. Moody said, excuses are the cradle that Satan uses to rock men to sleep. When God says, turn from the places, turn from the possessions, and turn from the people that are keeping you from the feast, do you make excuses? I would, but not now. Do you realize that virtually all of their excuses were based on, this is just not a convenient time? I would have come to that feast if it had been, you know, it wasn't for the oxen, but right now I've got to check the oxen. I would have come, but I've got that piece of land, and right now I've got something else I've got to do. Its timing's not good. I would have come if it was before I married my wife or after our one-year honeymoon, but right now is not a good time. And I think if we're all honest, we'd admit that in varying forms, we often say, now is not a good time to make a complete surrender. Or we're telling ourselves, I know I've got to get really serious about being committed to the Lord and being a genuine Christian and coming to the feast one of these days. Do you realize one of these days is an excuse? Whatever the excuse is, you just say, I don't feel like it now. Or I'm afraid to do it now. Or I got too much stress right now. Or it'll be harder now. But we're doing the same thing. We're saying, I want to be a Christian, but I don't want to go all the way. I'll accept the RSVP, but when you ask me to really leave behind and come to feast with you, no. And we don't do it. And we miss out on eternal life. Someone else wrote, excuses are the nails used to build a house of failure. Just not in spiritual things. An excuse is a thin slice of falsehood stretched tightly over a bold-faced lie. That's similar to that other one. A person who really wants to get something done finds a way. The other will find an excuse. Romans, Paul says, Romans 1:20, for since the creation of the world, his invisible attributes are clearly being seen and understood by the things that are made, even his eternal power and Godhead, so they are without excuse. You remember when he came into the wedding feast and he said, how come you don't have the wedding garment on? And suddenly he had no excuse. He had no answer. Why? Because Christ has purchased a garment of his righteousness for everybody. That's why Jesus said, whosoever will, everybody can. Now you notice, he wants everybody to be there. The Lord doesn't want anyone to be lost. All are invited. Now, in this story, keep in mind, it's not saying that the king made a great feast and three people didn't show. Those three people represent all of the people in this community that said, we want to go, that didn't really want to go. And the first group there sort of represents the Jewish nation. Of course, many of the Jews were saved. The whole early church was Jewish. And that brings us to the next part of what happens. When the king finds out those people said they were going to come and they didn't come, what's his response? Well, he said, bring in the lame and the blind. Master of the house, being angry, said to his servants, go out quickly. Why quickly? Because everything's ready. There's a time constraint. When Jesus called Lazarus, he said, come down quickly. When the Lord calls us to come to him, does he ever say, when it's convenient? No. Come now, today. Go out quickly into the streets and the lanes. Go. What is the message of the Great Commission? Go and tell all people. You notice what he said to the first group? Come now, for all things are ready. Go tell all these poor and these lame and the blind. Come into the streets and the lanes of the city. Tell the poor and the maimed and the lame and the blind. And they did. Now, when it says, go into the streets and the lanes, tell them all to come in. This is first talking now when it says the lame and the blind. This is talking about the Jews who the Pharisees and the scribes did not feel were worthy. The poor in spirit. The shepherds, the tax collectors, the fishermen, they were Jews, but they were crippled Jews. These were people in the neighborhood that were the riffraff. They were the motley crew. They were the unworthy. Remember what Peter said? Depart from me, Lord, I am a sinful man. And he was. And you remember when he was tempted to deny Christ, it didn't take Peter long at all to remember his old vocabulary. He could swear and curse very quickly. And so when Jesus left the seminary at Jerusalem, they said, oh, we're going to the feast, but they really weren't interested. Who was it that went to hear John the Baptist preach? It was a lot of the poor. And so Jesus then found an audience up around Galilee. It was the fishermen. It was the common working folk that the religious leader says, these people, they're sinners. They don't know the law. They shouldn't. They don't know any better. They're crippled. Who did Jesus say is worthy? Blessed are the poor in spirit. They're the ones who are going to hear it. And so they go and they gather as many as they can, but there's still room. And he says, what now? And the master said to him, go into the highways and the hedges. Now, some of you in your Bibles, it'll say into the streets and the lanes. Hedges is actually a word that it meant fences. And probably the best translation that would be, go into the highways and the yards. Enter into the private yards of people. Knock on their doors. Don't just go up and down and talk to the people that are in the public places on the streets. Go into their yards and knock on the door and say, come to the feast. And so it's really a good argument for door-to-door work and Bible work and personal evangelism and home Bible studies. Go tell people where they live. Go into their hedges, their yards. People used to have a hedge in their yard, keep their animals in. They didn't all live in little matchbox houses as they do in the typical American suburbs. This is talking about now going beyond, out in among the Gentiles. So the message first, it went to the Jews. The religious leaders, the ones who were considered socially respectable. They were at the synagogue every week saying, Lord, I thank you, I'm not like other men. But when they didn't come, then the message goes out to the publicans, the ones who smite on their breast and say, Lord, have mercy on me, a sinner. And he said, continue to go and to bring them in. So the message, after it went to the poor, the gospel first. Jesus was born in Bethlehem. He was brought to Jerusalem. But the gospel then was preached among the poor. And then he told the disciples, go first to the lost sheep of the house of Israel, and whosoever will. But then the gospel went out to the world. After the stoning of Stephen, when probation was closed as for the nation, and then anybody, Jew or Gentile, could be saved. And the gospel went out into the highways and the hedges everywhere. Now, some people struggle with this part of the parable. And you'll notice in Matthew and in Luke, it says, the king was angry. Is it popular today to talk about the anger of God? Where we only talk about the love of God. We only talk about the compassion of God. We only talk about the mercy of God. Well, you have to take your marker and mark out a lot of your Bible, unless you're going to also say, the Bible does talk about the anger of God. Let me give you something to think about. God only has two faces. Not that he's two-faced. He's got the love, the mercy, the acceptance for the redeemed, wrath for those who have clung to their sins. God is merciful and long-suffering. But in the Bible, you'll find there's no Switzerland. There's no neutral territory. You know, during World War I, World War II, Switzerland maintained some kind of neutrality. There's no neutral territory. Jesus said, if you're not with me, you're what? You're against me. And he said, you're either children of God or you're children of the devil. The Lord didn't have sort of this ambivalent group. I mean, do you find anywhere in the Bible where he said, oh, yeah, they're not with me, they're not against me, they're just, yeah. God isn't like that. God said, we're either coming to him or we're going away from him. How many roads are there? There's the narrow road that leads to life. There's the broad road that leads to destruction. You find that third road. I don't see it in the Bible. And so those that refuse the love and compassion of the invitation, and especially, you know what's really sad is by their not coming, others aren't going. That man could have brought his wife. And he sacrificed so much to make the dinner available. How much did God give to make the dinner available? He so loved the world, he gave his son. He gave everything. And to refuse that, and the Bible says, he's angry. The master of the house being angry, Luke 14:21, Matthew 22:7. But when the king heard about this, he was furious. Do you find that? You can't really get madder than being furious. And he sent out his armies and destroyed those murderers. You remember in the Matthew's parable, not only did they spurn the invitation, they killed some of the messengers in the process. It's the highest form of insult. John 3, when you say John 3, what verse do you think of next? John 3:16? Now I want you to read John 3:36. He that believes in the Son has everlasting life. We like that part? I like that part. And he who does not believe the Son shall not see life, but the wrath of God abides on him. Okay, so was this Pastor Doug saying it, or is it Jesus? You got two choices. Love and mercy of God. You do not believe. Jesus said the wrath of God abides on him. Why? Because the wrath of God is going to be revealed from heaven against sin. And if you are not saved from your sins, then the wrath of God comes against us. And it is a fearful thing to fall into the hands of an angry God. Revelation 6, 16 and 17. Fall on us and hide us from the face of him that sits on the throne and from the wrath of the Lamb. Then it almost sounds like it's a paradox. It's a contradiction of terms. Any of you ever been killed by a lamb? I mean, a lamb is considered to be one of the meekest, most harmless creatures. Now, a ram, you better not turn your back. Somebody had a lamb, just an innocent young little lamb. The wrath of the Lamb. See, this is not part of God's natural desire. But if we are rejecting the invitation, and then we're insulting, it's the highest insult. It's a waste of his sacrifice. Now, when Jesus asks us to sacrifice somewhere else, something else, and someone else for him, did he do less? How many temptations are there? Only three temptations. Everything sort of falls into lust of the flesh, lust of the eyes, pride of life. Jesus in the wilderness, he was tempted by the devil, those three principal areas. In the parable, there's three things that keep them from the feast. Someone else, somewhere else, something else. Did Jesus set an example for us? Yeah, Jesus gave up his somewhere, something, and someone for us. Did he give up his somewhere? Christ said in Matthew 8:20, foxes have their holes and birds of the air have their nests, but the Son of Man has nowhere to lay his head. Jesus, he'd stayed in Peter's house. He stayed in Martha's house and Matthew's house for a feast. He had nowhere to lay his head. He gave up somewhere here on this earth. If you're a Christian, the Bible says you are a pilgrim and you are looking for a better inheritance. This is not my home. We're just passing through. That's what Jesus said. Jesus said he does have a place. In my Father's house are many mansions, and I go to prepare what? A place for you there. But our place is not here, so don't let another place, I've got a piece of land I got to go look at, have me excused. Something else. What did Jesus have? Tell me about his possessions. 2 Corinthians 8:9, for you know the grace of our Lord Jesus Christ, that though he was rich, for your sake he became poor, that through his poverty you might be rich. When Jesus wanted to make an illustration, he had to borrow a coin. Does anyone have a coin? He could have picked in his pocket and get his own coin. And there at the cross, they took away his robe. That was his only earthly possession, was the clothes he wore on his back. He didn't have somewhere else. He didn't have something else. And he didn't have someone else. Matthew 12:48, Jesus answered and said to the one who told him, Jesus got a message, your mother and your brothers want to see you. He was preaching. Jesus said, no, this is more important than even my own mother and my brothers. Christ said, who is my mother and who are my brothers? And he stretched out his hand towards his disciples and he said, here are my mothers and my brothers. Whoever does the will of my Father in heaven, he is my mother and my brother and my sister. And even his own friend Peter, when Peter tried to turn Jesus off the mission of the feast, Jesus turned to Peter and said, get behind me, Satan. This is his favorite apostle. Oh, him or John. Get behind me, Satan. Nobody would come between Jesus and God's will. The Bible says he came unto his own, John 1:11, and his own received him not. They were not ready for the Messiah. You know, it's hard for us to comprehend what's really being said in this parable. Closest thing I can think of is it's like somebody, you know, I hear about people who meet through online somehow. And guy in America finds a girlfriend that speaks English in Russia. And they begin to talk. And they fall in love online. And they email, you know, photograph of each other and they talk, and he thinks, oh, she's so eloquent, she's so loving, she's so beautiful, and who can find words? And it melts my heart when I see the way she communicates and hear about what she does, and I think I'd like to marry her. So he proposes online. And she accepts. And he says, when can you come to America? And she says, well, I can't come. You've got to come here. And he said, well, but I'll lose my job, and I've been working here for 15 years, and I'll lose my home. And he said, I can't. She says, well, if you love me. But I can't leave my family. I could never leave my hometown. And he loves her so much, he quits his job, he sells his house, flies to Russia, and she doesn't show up to meet him at the airport. He gets a taxi and goes to her house and finds out, I thought you were kidding. You really came? You know, I've actually got a pretty busy life here. I don't really want to get married. I thought this was just romance online. You weren't serious, were you? And this guy has just sacrificed everything because she accepted the invitation. And to be spurned like that. Have you ever heard of love that turns to hate? Well, this is what a lot of people have done to Jesus. God so loved the world, he gives his son. I mean, he sacrifices more than his house and his job. He comes from the other end of the universe to this dark planet. You'll never know how dark it is until you see the other world. And he does it to save us. And then his people, his church says, we love you, Lord. We're going to follow you. But when it really comes down to surrendering everything to follow Jesus, it doesn't happen. It's all in name only. We draw near with our mouths, but our hearts are far away. And maybe this is something you're struggling with. Maybe there's another person. Maybe there's another place, somewhere else you want to be. Something else that's keeping you from making a complete surrender and really saying, I want to be in that wedding feast.
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8: With SRN News, I'm Mary Rose. President Trump is warning countries that support Iran as tensions threaten oil shipments through the Strait of Hormuz. Correspondent Ken Lorman reports.
9: Global prosperity depends on reopening the vital waterway, and supporters say President Trump is right to pressure nations aiding Iran. China is Iran's most influential partner, yet nearly 80% of the oil passing through the strait goes to China, making Beijing a major beneficiary of restoring the flow. Economist Steve Moore says it appears China is willing to make itself and the rest of the world poorer in order to destabilize the U.S. economy and weaken President Trump politically. Ken Lorman reporting.
8: Flood survivors from Nepal and China are reaching safety as families await word on nearly 3,000 missing people, including Americans.
10: Aid continues arriving to relief centers where many survivors fled to, while others are trying to go back to see if anything is left of their homes. Geologists say a glacial collapse sent a wall of water, ice, and rock careening into a village on the Nepal-Tibet border. There are concerns another large wave could move down the valley.
11: Our system are on high alert for any additional flood risks.
10: I'm Julie Walker.
8: President Trump said Friday that his administration has entered a sweeping agreement with Venezuela that could give the U.S. access to vast amounts of untapped oil reserves. The president said it was negotiated by Secretary of State Marco Rubio, Defense Secretary Pete Hegseth, and Venezuela's acting president, Delcy Rodriguez. This is SRN News. Africa says no to abortion and the gay agenda. Correspondent Michael Harrington reports.
12: At a conference in Ghana, 20 African nations signed the Charter on Family, Sovereignty, and Values. The signatories have vowed to resist efforts by Western governments and international organizations to promote abortion and the LGBT issues on the continent. John Deegan of the Society for the Protection of Unborn Children tells the Christian Post, quote, "For too long, a perverse West has been trying to force its values upon third world nations." Michael Harrington reporting.
8: New York City Police Commissioner Jessica Tisch is promising to protect the Jewish community as anti-Semitic incidents rise. Speaking at Central Synagogue, where she worships, Tisch said she stands with Jewish New Yorkers during uncertain times. The synagogue was recently disrupted during Shabbat services. This is SRN News. Tennessee's governor wants the Nashville airport renamed after Dolly Parton.
13: The country music star died Tuesday of cancer at age 80. The proposal to rename the airport could require the Metro Nashville Airport Authority to revisit its naming policy. The current policy says airport property should only be named for people who have been deceased at least 2 years. The governor's office says his proposal and the naming policy will be discussed by the airport authority at its September 17th meeting. I'm Lisa Dwyer.
8: E-cigarette maker Juul Labs has received U.S. permission to sell an updated version of its vaping device. The new product was announced by federal regulators on Friday. It includes an electronic age verification system to prevent underage use. The decision from the FDA means Juul can sell a new version. More details, SRNNews.com.
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14: Jehu was a no-nonsense action man, zealous for the honor of God. After praising his own zeal for God, he put to death not only the family of King Ahab, but also a multitude of the worshippers of Baal. The Bible says he destroyed Baal out of Israel. That's commendable, right? Given the setting and the time in history. But Jehu stands as a warning of the human ability to do even right things without being converted. 2 Kings 10:31 says, "But Jehu took no heed to walk in the law of the Lord God of Israel with all his heart, for he departed not from the sins of Jeroboam, which made Israel to sin." On the outside, Jehu was impressive, but on the inside, where it really mattered, Jehu was devoid of the grace of God. Being seen to be a Christian is one thing. Being a Christian is another. I'm John Bradshaw for It Is Written.

0: What is truth? Ever since humans have existed, we've been searching for truth. Today, it's popular to believe that there is no absolute truth. Today's question? Where do you believe the idea of marriage came from?
1: I'm not entirely certain, but it works out the best if you're married and you have kids.
2: Adam and Eve, two became one flesh and they were united. I just believe it was ordained from God.
3: Just about anybody can be married. Nothing really that special about it.
0: Jesus Christ said, "For this reason I came into the world to testify to truth." God's word has absolute truth. Here's what the scriptures say. Genesis chapter 2 says, "Then the rib which the Lord God had taken from man, he made into a woman, and he brought her to the man. Therefore a man shall leave his father and mother and be joined to his wife, and they shall become one flesh." For more of God's truth, visit BibleStudies.com, a public service of the Seventh-day Adventist Church.